0: others can't. I mean,
1: that was my exact thing as a fan. Look, you know, it bugs me that Josh Harris owns Washington, the Devils.
0: Correct. And but they're at least in different leagues. Yes.
1: This company that bought into the Falcons yesterday owns three other NFL teams. And apparently the rules, parts of, they have 10% in the Falcons, 7% someplace else. But apparently the rules are you can have part of six teams. As a fan, I don't want my owner supporting another team that's competing against me. Like, that, I don't...
0: There's a built-in disincentive for winning if you have a partial owner who's got hands in each team. Because if a partial owner, excuse me, has ownership in a team that has a chance to go to the Super Bowl and has another team that doesn't, is there pressure at trade deadline time? I mean, this is taking it to the extreme, but is there pressure at trade deadline time for this private equity to say to the general manager, hey, by the way, you have no chance this year. Why don't you get some picks and why don't you trade the receiver to the other team that I have that needs a receiver in order to get over the top?
1: And take a little money off our books.
0: Right. Yeah. Yeah. There are dangers to this that are foreseeable. And for some reason, despite the foreseeability, they're allowing certain things to happen. It's the same thing that we talk about with gambling.
1: Yeah, it's as the I think I joked with you the other day. I saw the memes online of Shoeless Joe Jackson next to the FanDuel ad on the outfield at Field of Dreams.
0: I missed that until you pointed that out.
1: And it's like, you know, you have to have a cognitive dissonance to watch sports these days, to take a hard stand on gambling while watch a gambling ad every other thing, to say for the love of the game while private equity buys up hockey rink time and baseball teams and football teams, because in the end, they don't care about the fan experience. They care about making money. And I like an owner who cares about making money because of the fan experience. And that is not how private equity works. And we know that.
0: How many teams? I haven't gone through the list. We should do this in the coming weeks. How many teams are now owned by families at this point? Very few.
1: Probably very few. Mm-hmm. And I mean,
0: in a lot of sports.
1: Now, by the way, that may not be the perfect answer because look at the Lakers right now over a family.
0: Well, it's not just the Lakers. It's the Dodgers. It's every team in which Walter has a finger in it.
1: That's now
0: a question. And there was even a question about whether, and I don't want to get off of the NFL yet, but because there's another absurdity happening in the NFL. But if you look at Walter and the situation that they're in now, there's even been questions because I think Shohei Ohtani has a clause in his contract that would allow him to get out if Walter leaves, especially since most of his salary is deferred.
1: I was going to say, how do you feel about that deferred salary if you realize the guy paying it is struggling greatly? I mean, it's basically Bernie Madoff with the Mets at this point.
0: Yeah, but here's the question is, how did two leagues totally miss this?
1: Because they wanted the money.
0: It was a lot of money, but it's now creating total chaos. I mean, it hasn't created an MLB yet. It clearly has created chaos in the NBA. It's led to lawsuits and threats of lawsuits and all sorts of other stuff that is going to be a real problem going forward.
1: Yeah. I mean, I don't know how they unwind that Lakers family drama there. Then you got the guy, I enjoyed the owner that owns 4% of the team for the Lakers. He's like, yeah, no, I'm not selling.
0: He's like, I'm all in.
1: I'm looking forward to working with Sure Niker. Let's do this. He's like excited.
0: By the way, he could have bought the team if he wanted to. Apparently he's worth like $15 billion. So
1: was it offered to him? It sounds like this kind of.
0: I don't think so. This kind of, look, we don't want to get into the politics of this, but this smells.
1: Everything I read was this came together in 72 hours.
0: Yeah, and right after the FIFA stuff fell apart, too.
1: And after the Walter insurance issue. And everything that you read is that he is desperately trying to sell assets to pay off loans. And I mean, there's another story about that.
0: But here's the problem. And we don't know anything that would suggest that Josh Harris has any of these problems. But when when the issue came up of him buying the Commanders, people were talking about the idea of him, is he going to leverage his...
1: The Sixers.
0: Exactly. And so this is the problem with it. There used to be more stringent standards about what would happen with ownership and how owners could get involved and where the money could come from. Now you have a situation where they're leveraging assets, which are other teams in other leagues, in order to buy on debt other teams. Well, and if you have a problem with one, it creates chaos in all. And they shouldn't allow that.
1: And you've got, and we'll get back to football in a second, but you've got it in basketball too with the Suns. You see that issue, the story I sent you of Matt Ishbia?
0: Yeah, it's good. Talk about it.
1: So basically, he financed much of those $4 billion purchase of the Suns by borrowing $2.3 million against his United Wholesale mortgage. Well, this strategy allowed him to retain control of the mortgage company, but created risk if the stock price declined. Well, now UWM disclosed a $603 million loss to a failed interest rate hedge and received $2.1 billion financial lifeline by Oak Tree Capital. If the stock fell sharply after the announcement, it's down nearly 90% since the company went public. So the Suns' value could decrease or increase, but there could be a margin call by people to try and get, like, it just, sports are getting messy.
0: Well, to be fair, Phoenix fans are used to this when they had the Coyotes, so.
1: Well, but isn't that concerning? Like, are we learning any lessons?
0: Are we learning any lessons?
1: Not no, us. Learning?
0: The fact is that most people that listen to this and us are financially responsible to the point that we don't take on too much debt that we can handle. We have a country and we have now sports owners and private equity and all sorts of people that think debt is a good thing. There is so much debt that they are taking on that they are leveraging each other to the point that things topple. It's literally like playing Jenga with money. And it's just a matter of time with some of these situations where if one of those blocks comes out of the bottom, the whole thing tumbles and the fans are left with it, because the only way to fix it, guess how, is to raise ticket prices.
1: Oh, don't worry. They're doing that.
0: That's the problem.
1: Didn't you get a Phillies notification yesterday or something?
0: Did what?
1: Didn't you get a Phillies notification about ticket prices?
0: Yeah, but that's not because they have financial problems. It's just that they want their money for next year already.
1: Yeah, all these teams want their money.
0: I'm not used to, and I could be wrong, I'm used to getting the playoff ticket notification and then the season ticket notification. I've now gotten the season ticket notification on a week that is actually positive. That's what I thought we were going to talk about today. But we need to talk, because there's one NFL situation that is just beyond bordering on absurd.
1: Tell me.
0: One of involves a player that was signed as an undrafted free agent by the Eagles originally, and now he's moved on to another team, and he's in practices, and he's getting paid for the summer, and he's actively looking to go back to college because of the recent ruling that said, the five-year ruling that said you have 5 years from a certain date. But the situation was intended for players or student athletes, as I still choose to call them, that they were still there, or that they hadn't moved on and started taking money as professional athletes. And then there was a TRO issued by Louisiana. And so now colleges are actively recruiting players that are technically in the NFL. And players that are on NFL training camp rosters, getting salaries, are now pitching themselves to colleges.
1: What could go wrong, Jeff?
0: Look, they're not the star players, okay? But if you're now a head coach sitting there going, wait a second, the reason that, why do they have these games, these preseason games? It is not for the starters, right? Is it fair to say that the reason that the training camps games exist and coaches still want to have three games is to give the opportunity to fill out the roster of the guys that aren't the top picks, that aren't?
1: Yeah, I'm surprised the starters show up at the games.
0: Yeah. Well, now you're going to have a situation where coaches are going to say, well, screw this. If these guys aren't even committed to being here and they're just going to see whether or not they're going to make a minimum or whatever their salary in the NFL, or they're going to constantly, while they're working out with us, market themselves to go back to college if they can get more money. Again, everybody's entitled to get as much money as they can, as fairly as they can. But there has to be some place that you can count on people. I mean, again, this is bordering on absurd, and I'm frustrated by it because I've had to deal with this now with Dusty May. And if you saw what Dusty May said this week, he said, look, it's not sustainable to be a coach somewhere where every single day somebody's looking to get more money and looking to leave and there's no contracts. Now there's a situation where NFL players are saying, you know what, I'm going back to college. Maybe I'll let you know the week before training camp is over.
1: Yeah, none of this is good. And I feel bad for the kids on the end of the roster who commit to a school. And then the coach is going to be like, well, I'm going to bring in this kid that got his tryout in the NFL and replace you.
0: And that kid's going to lose a scholarship.
1: Yeah. Like that's just, it's not good.
0: I've told you all along, the answer to all of this is contracts. I know it sounds oversimplified.
1: Says the contract guy, but no, right. You're right. Because
0: enforceable contracts is the answer to all of this.
1: It would stop.
0: I'll answer a lot of it.
1: It would stop some of the Wild West that is going on and require some type of consistency. All right. Well, so we traveled this week, Jeff. Do you want to go to our interview with Sean Chacon and then we'll come back and talk some Phillies after that since we'll be in a baseball mood?
0: Absolutely.
2: All right, Jeff, we took a road trip. We decided to come to Trenton, get out of the studio, see each other in person, and hang out with the manager in the Trenton Thunder, Sean Chacon.
3: Hello.
2: What's going on?
3: You're looking at it. A lot of baseball.
2: We are looking at it. We are in heaven right now. We're in the dugout looking at the baseball field a couple hours before the game. Talk to us about what this is like for you this time, other than being interrupted by us.
3: It's amazing. I mean, like I said, you're seeing it now, and if this is work, then like I tell my wife, I'm like, I'm going to be working till the day I die because it's the stadium, the guys, just the feel of baseball. And you know what's coming. You know, you look at the clock. It's 3:00. Batting practice is coming. You see the grounds crew preparing the field for BP. Anybody who's a fan of baseball and you've been around, like, you know that feeling. So I'm just grateful.
0: This is supposed to be work. It's hard work. And we're out here and your guys are out on the field. It's now 3:00. You've got 3.5 hours before a game. What makes this special to see these guys out here working this hard?
3: The repetitiveness of it, that it's I don't know what day it is exactly, but I believe we have like 15 games left out of an 80 game schedule. So when you do the math, you just look at the fact that they're here again Tuesday, or what is it, Monday, August 17th. We're just finishing up the dog days of summer, and they're still out here, and the enthusiasm's still there, that, you know, the excitement, the hope, you know what I mean, is still there. And you know, not to be dismissive of the league, but we're 2 games back of first place, you know, so there's things to play for.
0: So as a coach, when you're coaching at this level, you have to juggle, I think, between winning and developing. How do you balance those two things?
3: I mean, I should ask whoever's watching how we're doing, because it seems impossible when you think about it. First of all, the roster turnover, you know, we've had, obviously, with the draft midseason, that kind of turned our roster over a little bit, disrupted, I guess, if you will, the chemistry, the vibe of the team a little bit. Got into the second half and there was the NCAA eligibility thing that came about, that we lost 8 players there. So it was kind of like, here we go, turning the roster over again. And I'm sitting here thinking, like, how do you coach to win, manage to win? How do you have each player still buying in every day on the little things that you need to do to win, you know, when that's what's happening? So, I mean, we're just in it with them. We try to stay true to them. We try to be honest with them about, you know, what the draft league is and what we're doing, what we're still trying to accomplish. For a lot of them, it's still getting signed and getting a chance to play affiliated baseball. And it still happens up to this point. Williamsport just had one of their players signed with an affiliate yesterday. So again, the message is keep playing, keep trying to move up the ladder. In the meantime, let's try to win some games and have some fun.
2: You go from amateur players in the first half to pro players in the second half. You go from guys who sort of their eligibility in college is exhausted. So is there more urgency now? How do guys come in now in the second half of the season compared to the first half?
3: I mean, it's different for sure. They come in, I guess, some of them come in with a chip on their shoulder. Some of them come in disappointed, or I guess pouting, for lack of a better, you know, term, because because they didn't get signed or drafted. And I totally understand that feeling. A lot of them were given this really high hope of, you know, through the agents and advisors, mind you, selling them, you know, some bad juju in my mind. A lot of them get these hopes. And as coach, we have to tell them, look, there's this small percentage of you are going to actually get drafted. Look around. And if you're wondering if it's you or not, then it's probably not you, because you can tell. You know, we had guys in the first half like Augie Lopez, you know, some standout players that, you know, went later in the draft too, but that you just knew they were going to be guys. So, you know, the challenge is to get them remotivated, to keep them locked in, to get them to understand that their journey is going to be different than everybody else's. But at the same time, it's still a journey and they're still on the path. So it's a matter of like, this is usually the spot where they decide if they want to do it anymore or not.
0: Well, how do you have to have the mental strength to do this? Because when I used to coach T-ball and then travel ball, I used to tell the kids when we would come to a minor league game that every one of these guys was the best guy in their town or the best guy in their region. And now they get here and now they're the best guy in their town and their best, but they're not even the best guy on their team. And how much mental toughness do you have to keep going and to say that you still have a shot?
3: Well, I mean, Jeff Manta was the manager for me my first year in this league as a pitching coach. And I remember the first speech he gave to the first group of guys that came in at the beginning of the season. And that was, guess what? You're all prom kings. Okay. Like, you are all prom kings. So what that means is there's not one anymore, you know, and I'll stick to me because it's true. Like, they come in and they're the guy. Now you're here and you're like, well, I'm used to being the guy, but then, you know, and it's humbling. It really is. But again, it kind of separates the guys who are meant to do it and who want to do it and understand from the guys who it was superficial, if you will.
2: You get guys that come in from very different college programs at this point, different levels. What are the things you have to learn about them before you can know how to coach them?
3: I mean, the biggest thing that stands out when we get these guys is that they're not developing, you know, at the college level. It doesn't matter if they're at a big conference, a mid-major, a JUCO, a Division II. What we're learning is that development is lost on a lot of them. Now, to what level is the trick, right? Is we don't know like how much we have to teach guys still, or how much you can't assume that they already know. And I think that's the trick, is we just treat them like they're all brand new, you know, and we're starting basically from scratch at a pro level.
2: You know, you talk about the tools. When a player comes in with impressive tools, but they've been inconsistent in their development, how do you determine whether they need a mechanical change, a mental adjustment, what type of support they need to get them to the next step?
3: I think it's by results. You know, we get like, we'll have guys, you'll get to talk to Joey Colucci. One of the guys I mentioned, he's a specimen. He's got 95 plus, you know, he's got a nasty slider. And then you ask yourself like, well, why or why not? And you watch, and then you can kind of pick and choose. Each guy's different. There's guys that I mentioned too, and I won't say any names, but you'll maybe be able to talk to him and see, okay, maybe there's this pressure mentally. Maybe there's a physical, like Julian Stevens, he's had bad luck physically, you know? So every single one of them has their own separate challenge, if you will, that as coaches and managers, we got to figure out so that we can then in turn get the best out of them, put them in the right situation. So a lot of my job comes down to just sitting back and talking to these guys and learning them and just getting to know them. After that, I mean, the mechanics part's easy. The mental part is a work in progress, I think, for everybody in baseball anyway, because it's such a challenging game. So, you know, above all, I think we just give them the experience that we've had. Me, myself, Ron, JJ, as coaches, we share experience and perspective, and I think they take what they can from it.
0: Well, one of your guys just walked by with a cup of something. All I keep thinking is about, now you've been in thousands of different dugouts. When you were coming up, the nutrition was not the same.
3: That reminds me of the vegetable beef soup.
0: What's he eating over there? Now, is he eating something healthy, or has he got Chick-fil-A in a cup over there?
3: I think it's cereal. I don't know.
4: Oh, it's honey-covered peanut butter pretzel.
3: There you go. There's the answer.
0: The nutrition hasn't gotten much better.
3: You know what? It is. We found the easy way to get what we need for the short period of time. And you can, you know, just like any good chef, whatever's in there, we can make up something tasty enough to eat for sure.
0: But nutrition is now a part of the game. Unlike when you were coming up, nutrition wasn't something that was focused on by the organization. And at least from what we saw just 10 years ago, the Oregon and major league organizations did not give the minor league organizations support in that area to make sure that they were at their optimal health.
5: Right. Not even close. Mm-hmm. I mean, we joke about it on how we took care of ourselves back in the day and how you, like, if we'd have had more, I guess, guidance like they do now, maybe it would have extended our careers. Maybe we would have got more out of ourselves. But you walk around, you look at these guys, you can tell there's definite emphasis and care taken into the fitness, the nutrition level, just individually for these guys anyway. But you also come into the clubhouse and it's better. I will say that. And again, it's the draft league. So I'll say this. I'll speak for Trent and Thunder themselves. Like, they do it right. We're conscious of visiting teams, where they stay on the road, the nutrition that they get pregame, postgame, places to work out and get all the other stuff needed. They take care of your family. Now, that part, I feel like, is one of the main reasons I'm still part of the Trent and Thunder organization.
6: I've wanted to ask you again about mound visits. Jeff said I asked before, but I watched Zach Wheeler a couple weeks ago, and Caleb Cotham came out in the fifth inning, and he did not want him out there at all. You could see it on his face. What is it like when you go out there? Maybe you've been the guy on the mound who did not want the manager out there at that point.
5: I never wanted him out.
6: So how do you know what they need at that moment when you have a guy who knows you don't want to be out there, but they need you to help get through where they are?
5: Well, that's just the competitor, the stubbornness of being a young athlete, I guess, and your ego ultimately. Like, I look back and I didn't want to see the pitching coach come out. I knew why, of course. Like, when stuff's going bad, you don't want somebody to remind you why, you know, because in your mind everything's going fast. You're like, I know. And there's been instances where I was like, don't come out, and didn't maybe turn my back to a pitching coach because of that level of competitiveness that I'm like, I know type thing. And we get that at this level. You know, try to tell any athlete during the game that they're doing something wrong, you're not going to get a very good response. I'm just saying. So as coaches learn, you learn to just pick your spot after. But that being said, as coaches, we don't care if they want us out there or not. Okay. Because we know that there needs to be a break in the action, or they need to hear something, or you need to slow them down ultimately. But yeah, you know, being an athlete, like, we know that they're capable of doing, you know, what they need to do. But we also, like, you're going to do your part. Last night I went out and Justin Williams, who's pitching, was struggling. And I think he looked at me like I was going to take him out, and death stare, like, better not take me out. Bases loaded, you know, like, one out left in the game. And I'm like, and he's like, and I just looked at him and I'm like, sometimes it's just like, hey, you good? You know, like, we're all with you, but like, just taking a pulse. And then, you know, his response was like, yeah, I got this. Let's go. And I'm like, fine. Okay. But again, you don't know what a coach is going to tell you when he's coming out of the dugout. And you're probably thinking it's nothing good.
0: So do you play golf at all?
5: I do. I love golf. I love it.
0: The worst thing that ever happens is you take a lesson, and then the next time you go out, all you're doing is thinking about every single thing you've been told, and you can't hit the golf ball. Is that the same thing as when you go out to the mound?
5: You know what it is? No, it's like you hit a shot and you know what you did wrong. And then whoever you're playing with was like, oh, hey, I think you just did this. And you're like, yeah, I know. Be quiet. I think it's closer to that, honestly.
0: So do you not... So if you see their arm slot is wrong, is that the wrong time to tell them?
5: Yeah, I think so. I think it depends who your audience is, mm-hmm. right? So I think if it's an important part of the game, it's more about what needs to happen, the game plan. If it's that drastic of a mechanical thing, then you have no choice. Like, hey, you're not finishing. You need to get extension, or hey, you're jumping. So again, though, most of the time you're telling them and they're sitting there nodding at you. Yep. Okay. But it's like in the
0: ear. And now get out.
5: Now get out of here.
0: All right. So then the real question is, this is the secret that people who don't play baseball want to know. What's the point of all the guys in the infield going out to the mound? Is it encouragement? Because Bryce Harper never goes to the mound. And you're like, why do guys go to the mound?
5: It's got to be a college thing. Well, I know when I go out there just to talk to the pitcher, he'll start jogging. And most of the time I'll be like, go. We don't need you. Sometimes if it's a game, you know, again, a high leverage situation and we want to share something, I'll let him come in. But I don't get it either. Trust me. I'm like, nobody invited you. Like, get out of here.
0: What's the funniest thing you've ever heard anybody say when there's been a mound visit?
5: Yeah, honestly, I won't say these jokes on the radio, but my thing, Ron Mahey, like, when we go out there, our biggest goal is to make sure that we get that pitcher to not think about that pitch or that at bat for at least 5 seconds. So there's usually a dirty joke that's being told. I'll be honest with you.
6: Can you sense when we're in the stands, we're watching, and we're like, oh, you can feel the momentum changing? How much sooner does it hit you in the dugout that it's time to do something?
5: Oh, you can feel it. You're rolling in like, you know, a wrecking ball most of the time. And once you are at a certain level, especially the draft league, stuff can change in a blink of an eye. You kind of learn to see the signs, you know, and pitching especially, like once these guys start overthrowing and you see they're trying to strike out guys rather than get outs, you, like that's an easy sign that, that things are just going to snowball from there.
6: Jeff and I talk regularly about how players act, how they carry themselves, and when they don't do well, how they act. Do they slam their helmet? Do they? It drives me nuts when a player slams their helmet, because if I'm on the other team, I'm looking, going, I'm in their head. How do you work with guys to have a poker face, to not show their true feelings? Or is it that you try to channel those emotions so that they do show their feelings in a more productive way?
5: You channel it, because if you're a competitor, an athlete, baseball, it builds up on you. You go, it's, you know, 3 out of 10 is 700, but with those 7 times, if they come 7 times in a row, you're swallowing a lot of pride, a lot of ego as you come in the dugout. Now, I just kind of make fun of guys if they come in and throw their helmet or whatever and it's flying around, and I'm like, bad helmet, you know, like I'll yell something out, stupid helmet, how dare you, you know, and just kind of make light of it at first, right? Even though I know they're fuming, but at the same time, it's, you kind of want to see guys get frustrated as a manager, as a coach, not to the point where you're throwing stuff, obviously. And you'll see the difference between guys that do it as like it's eyewash kind of, and it's like something they'll just do every time, or guys that really mean it. I can tell the guys that come in and they kind of just, they squeeze their helmet and they stand there for a second. They might set the helmet down firmly, but those are the guys that actually feel it, but then understand, okay, baseball, I chose it. Let's move on.
0: When you see it coming in, that's one thing. What do you do if you see it as they're walking out there? What do you see it if you see the pitcher clenching the ball too tight as he's going out to the mound, or you see one of the batters grabbing his helmet and just looking like there's, like he's going up there dreading it instead of saying, I'm going to go kill that ball.
5: You try to get their attention and let them know to relax, breathe. With the pitchers, it's really hard. You know, you can see them when they squeeze it trying too hard. If I get a chance to get them in the dugout or while they're on the way up there or out there, I'll be like, hey man, take a deep breath. Relax. Allow yourself to do what you want to do up here. The testosterone thing for you guys at this age, it gets in the way. And I try to tell them, hey, less is more. Slow is fast, you know, smooth is fast. I try to say things that they can relate to in different ways, other than like, hey, don't squeeze the ball so hard or don't swing so fast, but just a general thing, relax your face, just something where they're like, huh, okay. And just really a change of thought will relax them naturally.
6: Has managing yourself made you more sympathetic to managers coming up?
5: Tell me about it. Listen, it's made me sympathetic to managers, coaches, okay? Even coaches that I've had, even my coaches this year, like, the grounds crew, everything, umpires, managing yourself is a real thing, you know, and I've gotten better at it. And this year, I feel like through trial and error, again, like I'm really learning about being a leader. And it's kind of awesome to tell you the truth, like the stuff that I see in a moment and then experience after. And then I'm like, it's awesome, because I'm like, this is, I want to develop too, you know.
0: Well, I'm going to take you back a little bit to when you were pitching. Did you ever know? Did you have that feeling that you were in the batter's head?
5: Absolutely. I mean,
0: can you tell us?
5: I do it now. I'm in the dugout now, and I know when our pitcher's in the other pitcher's heads.
0: Is there a guy that you knew in the majors that you knew when he came up to bat, he was thinking about you, and you knew you got him? You just knew every time he came up, had
5: Albert
0: that look.
5: Pujols, like I had really good numbers against. You know, he would literally.
0: See, that's a guy to mention.
5: He would literally like hit a ball, you know, and I'd get him out like slow hopper to me, and I could tell after every bat, he would just look at me and be like, and then every other game I would see him, whether I was pitcher or not, he would just be like, and you just knew, like, he couldn't. There was guys that just couldn't do it, and for me on the mound, I'm like, oh, I would just enjoy it more and more and kind of play to it also, and just kind of strut afterwards and let them know that, like, you know, and I both know, like, you're not going to get me. Not anytime soon anyway.
6: I can't imagine there are too many.
5: No, I think he maybe like 1 for 12 off me maybe, or 1 for 15.
6: I can't imagine too many guys in baseball who said, you know who I really want to come up now? Albert Pujols.
5: But it's just weird because you can see them swing off. You can see their reactions to, they don't know. You just can see it and feel it. And so there's guys that the opposite. Aramis Ramirez, that's one guy I have nightmares about still. It was the opposite. He was just licking his chomps and probably drooling coming to the plate, knowing that he was going to face me. There was literally nothing I could do about it. Ultimately, I just took my lumps. Now, with guys that I faced that I knew I could get out, it was easier for me to be more aggressive with all my pitches. And so it made it even quicker outs, which if you talk to any hitter, who they're like, oh, I can't hit this guy, like it gets them sped up really quick. You're out before you go in. to the batter's box.
6: You mentioned you can see it as a manager when your pitcher's in somebody else's head. What do you do when that happens? Do they know? Like, does your pitcher know that they're in their head? How do you handle that when you're like...
5: I think most of these guys are clueless to the other side. I think they're so... They're this generation, it seems to me like they're aloof, but then they're in it. They want to be grounded and they do these grounding things, but then at the same time, they're clueless. So I would say that us coaches know beforehand more than anybody whether or not our hitters or their hitters, you know, are doomed. Like, we sit here and be like, oh man, this guy's, if he keeps pitching this way or throwing this way, he's never going to get a hit this whole series. But ironically, we'll think that, or like, oh, this guy's done. They know exactly what to do. And then a pitcher at this level will sometimes do the opposite, where we'll look at each other and be like, why? You got him out three times this way. And then the answer will like, well, I just thought he was, you know, looking for that. And, you know, I thought I was going to trick him there. And it was just, there it is. There it is. Out of nowhere.
0: So I'm sure you've seen Bull Durham.
5: Oh, yeah.
0: And Kevin Costner's character always tells a pitcher, don't think. Is that a good thing? Or is that, do you want a pitcher to be blissfully ignorant at times? Or do you want them to be thinking about the pitch before each batter?
5: I think it's a fine line. I think you want them to be not thinking in a sense where they're thinking about executing the pitch that they're throwing rather than what's going to happen with the result. That doesn't come easy. For a lot of kids coming out of college, it does, because the coaches are calling every pitch. The catcher's calling every pitch. The big leagues now, they're calling every pitch. So there's not a lot of thought that has to go into it. Now, for most athletes, a lot of athletes, it's better that way. Me personally, when I pitched, if I didn't believe it and I threw it, it was always a bad thing that happened, either as a ball or got hit. And a lot of old school pitchers and coaches will tell you, like, throwing a pitch without conviction is the worst thing you could do. It could be the wrong pitch to call analytically or statistically, but if you throw it with 100% conviction, you have a good chance at getting the person, the hitter out.
0: So is the guy that you have behind the plate now the most important guy on the field right now?
5: Absolutely, especially for these pitchers, because we don't call pitches. They're truly developing themselves. Now, it makes for a lot of frustration for coaches and like, but we've been fortunate to have some pretty good catchers that know how to call games, that have learned and developed.
0: Is that one of them with a big grin over there?
5: Yes, the one trying to hype it up over there. And then when they come in the dugout, just kind of seeing what they're thinking, like, okay, why'd you call that? You know, when we give up these 0-2 hits with fastballs right down the middle, you know, I'm like, okay, what happened there? Like, what are we doing? Or we get 0-2 on a hitter and then they end up walking them. You know, it's like, okay, what? Trying to incite thought. And that's the only way for these guys to learn. They didn't get it in college, so try to get them what they can here. Now, there's nights too where I'm just like, whistle and say, hey, fastball up in the zone so we can get out of here. Let's quit playing.
0: Right.
5: Or, you know, curveball, something in the dirt, where sometimes you do have to tell them, you know, and then you bring them in and be like, you know why I called that pitch? And they're like, well, and you explain to them, and they're like, oh, okay. And you hope that it sticks.
0: Who's the catcher that you most trusted when you were pitching? And was there ever a time that you shook that catcher off and they came out and just gave you hell?
5: I mean, when I was a rookie, there was no questioning anyway. Like, I don't remember even what I thought, let alone could I think about what pitch to throw. But I always knew that the preparation, as I played more and more, I could tell which catcher was more prepared with me than, you know, there were guys like Sal Fasano, who he carried boxes of scouting reports on hitters. So I knew that he was dialed in 100% and I could just go. There were guys like Jorge Posada, who was a great catcher, great athletic catcher, this and that, but maybe, you know, wasn't as dialed in with tendencies and stats and stuff like that. So it was more of a combined thought process. Charles Johnson, my all-star year, I really trusted him. And that just comes with, you know, how you vibe with a guy also. Like, because again, like I said, anything thrown with conviction as a pitcher, you can get anybody out.
6: We're standing here watching them take infield ground ball practice.
5: PFPs, baby.
6: Jeff and I are driven nuts by fundamentals, extra outs given that cost pitchers to have 10 or 15 more pitches, Ian Bolton in the early. How important is it that no matter how big these guys get, that they still go back and practice fundamentals?
5: Well, again, what I say, there's 14 games left. We're out here doing PFPs. That alone shows you how important I think it is to the very end of the season. It has everything to do with the little details we talk about winning, but it's also, we've seen it in playoffs. We've seen it in the World Series. Numerous times, I think we've seen it in the World Series.
6: We've seen it.
5: Yeah. Well, to bring up any sore subjects, but like, we were the benefit in LA of some bad PFP and not covering your base. So what I want these guys to understand understand as pitchers is how many ways they can get an out and make their ERA lower and have a clean inning by simply doing their job. And a lot of the times as a pitcher, you're stripped of your athleticism and you're told just to pitch. So for me, you know what? At some point while you're out there and out, you're going to have to be an athlete. You're going to have to be an infielder. And I just remind them, like, they maybe get one of these plays a game, but guess what? It's going to matter if they don't make the play.
0: Well, that's it. We're literally watching a bunch of pitchers practice covering first base,
7: which we are very familiar with as Phillies fans.
0: Yeah, but and every once in a while you see a guy that's just not covering, or a guy, you know, we talked to Jamie Moyer about this a couple times. He used to drive him nuts when a guy wouldn't catch a pop-up with two hands, and he would go over and he said he used to scream at the guys yelling two hands. What's it like now as a manager when you see, you have a little more control over it because the guy's got to come into the dugout after not covering first base. What's it like to be a manager when you see all the work you put in and the old school way that people did stuff, and now kind of the sports center way people do it now?
5: It's frustrating. I'm not going to lie. We'll do it in the same day. I don't want to jinx anything, but mark my words, there might be a play tonight where as manager and coaches, we're like, didn't we just do that today? And
0: if somebody does not cover first base during this game, you send them to us after the game.
5: But then there's also that. Well, at least we have video proof that we work on this stuff. So the coaches can't be to blame. But no, you see there's a debate, the two hand or the extended one hand catch, you know, what's easier? All I know is this, when we talk about balls that are dropped or not, footwork. And I try to remind these guys, your footwork is going to be everything. So it'll determine whether you get two hands or one hand, whether you're in a position to catch it the right way or the wrong way. So I try to take it away from the glove and what they're actually doing and just make sure they're in the right spot at the right time to give themselves a best chance to catch it whatever way with their teeth if they have to. I've seen guys catch ball barehanded. So again, it's like...
7: Pitcher?
5: Yeah, I've seen my reactionary skills, right? So I'm like, if we can't get in position and the big old $300, $400 glove gloves that we have in our men catch a baseball, then we're in the wrong sport.
6: You have equipment for a reason.
5: Exactly.
6: Like, use it. We've seen, you know, you get these huge lineup, big money, huge stars, big names, and yet they go through these slumps throughout the season. Now, it's always they'll come back to their average. How do you handle a player when they're going through that slump, where it's been four or five games without a hit, where they're hitting into tough luck, kind of keep their head up and say, like, you're going to come out the other side?
5: Oh, man, it's tough because, again, you get guys that have been hot that know they're the guy and they go through a slump. Nobody has a medication, has the right medicine for a slump other than you wait it out, you know. And I just try to remind the guys, listen, and it's one thing I say, guys line out, they'll hit line out and not get hits, and I'll say, listen, remember that you chose the game of baseball, okay? And remember what that means, because you chose a game to fail at over and over and over again. Now you turn that word failure into learning. You're constantly learning, you're constantly challenging yourself. So I just try to remind them, hey, you chose baseball, and if you don't want to go through a slump, then you better get out of this sport.
0: Can you hit your way out of a slump, or it just has to come?
5: Man, I think you have to hit your way. You got to swing your way out of a hitting slump. And usually the swinging bunt, you know, like, usually I've seen guys strike out six times in a row, swinging bunt, and then, you know, they go on a 8-for-10 tear. So it's just funny how the mind works, man. But I know one thing, you're not going to get out of a slump with a bat on your shoulders.
0: Can these guys bunt?
5: No. So listen, and you'll see it during our BP. Everybody bunts. It's one of the things we say, everybody bunts. We actively bunt in the game with anybody in our lineup, and we use it to get guys out of slumps, actually. We use the bunt and the hit and runs to get guys out of slumps, to make them focus on getting the barrel on the ball. But they can't bunt. You get in the game and it's everything speeds up. Everything's fast. Now, some of these guys have gotten better, but I'll tell you what, the pitching group that I have this season, they can absolutely hit.
6: Can you learn about guys and how they prepare and approach the game on days they're not in the lineup?
5: You can just learn if they're like actual baseball guys or not. And I'll say this, the guys that can't pay attention in between, that really struggle, that pace, that are here and there, for me, those are the guys that have what it takes to play baseball every day, because can't lock in for nine innings every single night and then be ready to do your own thing. So me personally, like, you have, it's a game of ADD as well. Like, you have to be able to turn off, turn on, turn off, turn on. Remember this, forget that. You have to forget these little things. Remember this. this big thing. I mean, me, myself, I got to go inside, get a drink, get a piece of candy. You have to find ways to navigate nine inning games.
0: So do they have your candy in there?
5: Oh, yeah.
0: What's your candy?
5: I got Sour Patch Watermelon and Inside Out Blow Pop Gumballs.
0: See, as the manager, you don't need to have the healthy foods, right?
5: All you have to go. Only problem is my son comes in my office and raids my candy drawer. Mom's not too happy.
1: What a blast in Trenton, man, sitting in a dugout, watching them take batting practice, asking about infield play, made me think of the Phillies.
0: You know what? It made me think, look, we both have a love of baseball. We had a show for years where we would go to the dugouts and sit with the players and the coaches and talk to them about their journeys. It just made me miss it so much. Just
1: I was going to say, that was your response. Your response was, next summer we need to do the minor league show again. And I was like, well, we have to talk to the station about that. And you're like, no, we could just do the second half of the show like we used to. So for our listeners, you may get a lot more prospects coming. You will in the next 2 weeks, because in addition to the Sean interview today, we've got player interviews. We've got Sean and Preston Wilson coming up in future weeks. So we've got a lot of fun content that we got from there. All right, let's talk Phillies, because it's a very different situation than
0: it's
1: the last
0: time
1: we recorded. Phillies are 5-0 since last Friday, won the season best six straight, swept the Twins.
0: They literally haven't lost since the last time we did a show.
1: No, not at all. They're 70-58, and somehow they've made up five games in 5 days on Atlanta and are 4.5 games back. They also hold a
0: five games back now.
1: Oh, did Atlanta win last night? I missed that. So they're five games back now. And they have a three-game lead over Arizona for the third wild card and one-game lead over San Diego. They're 13-5 in August. This is the thing that I found interesting. Six of those wins have come without the benefit of a home run. It's the first time in 12 years that in a 17-game span, they've won six games without a home run. That's crazy to me. Season high, 12 games over 500. Now, the biggest development is that they've changed their approach at the plate. Okay, I'm very excited for this and happy. As a fan, I'm wondering why it took so long to realize you needed a plan at the plate.
0: So but what I you guess, really like to do is yell out, it's about freaking time.
1: I would.
0: Yeah.
1: But I don't want to, but I would. Like, I don't understand how it took so long, but the plan seems to be working. I mean,
0: but you're going to have to hit home runs. You still need Schwarber. This is small ball is not sustainable when it's sustainable. If you have a roster of people who are made for small ball. The fact is the guy who's hitting home runs is Arias, which is not
1: you told me he doesn't hit home runs.
0: That's right. And I was stunned that he is. So he's now more powerful than Ben Revere. So I take it back for this week.
1: That was your first comment to me. He's got Ben Revere power.
0: Right. So
1: and that was after he flew out to the warning track the second time he was up in the first
0: exactly.
1: game he was there.
0: So, but you do need, in order to advance anywhere, you're going to need Schwarber and Harper to hit home runs.
1: You
0: are. And Stott and maybe Bohm, who for a week and a half has learned how to play baseball.
1: Okay. I'm gonna
0: say begrudgingly he's had a good week, but that doesn't mean that's, he's still a, you know, I still don't want to see number 28 with Bohm's name on it next year.
1: And, you know, we clearly have our opinions about Bohm, but he has played well, particularly at the bat. He's made better defensive plays than I thought he would make. I mean, he still has, you know, this where he stretches, he doesn't get down low enough. I don't know whether he ever will, but I have a friend who will argue with me to the death about this. He will die on this.
0: I hope he's not the same one that was anti-Mickey Moniak.
1: No, that's a different friend. I have special friends, Jeff. they pick odd fights. Actually, it's that friend's birthday tomorrow. Oh. And I'm going to send him a picture of Mickey Moniak and say Mickey wishes
0: Mickey
1: you
0: Moniak
1: a happy birthday.
0: Send him a Mickey Moniak baseball card.
1: I'll send him the one back that he sent me. By the way, Mickey Moniak having a good season and making a name for himself, getting a deal in Colorado, which you sent me the story yesterday. I am happy to see for him. I mean, we talked to that kid when he said that he could feel the growing pains in his body and he was forced into a spot that he wasn't ready for and the team didn't have patience to let him get ready for.
0: Well, it's possible he was ready for it, but his point this week is, and he wasn't being hypercritical or nasty or bitter about it, but his point was he never got a chance to get in a rhythm, which is what baseball players need to do. So if he would get 20 at bats, it was okay. Now you're going to sit for a week. And what you need is you need consistency in at bats in order to get a rhythm and see a baseball and do all the things to be successful. And he said that here with all the veterans that were here, there was really no spot for him to do that. Like you do wonder if he had gotten the same opportunity that they gave Crawford and the commitment that they gave Crawford earlier.
1: They never gave him that.
0: Right.
1: And the thing that I like is you see interviews with other players in Colorado. His journey has become a lesson for other players. So he's helping other young players through the struggles that he went through.
0: And he's become a leader there. They say he's a leader in the clubhouse.
1: That's what it sounds like. Mm-hmm. And, you know, it's good to see. Let me ask you a question. Has Aaron Nola turned the page for you? Do you believe in Noles? There's a lot of quiet there. It's a long break.
0: There's a reason for it.
1: I was going to say, did you go on mute or something?
0: No, there's a reason for it.
1: You don't believe in Noles.
0: No, that's not the reason. If I say something, you'll say that I mushed him. I have made a concerted effort not to text.
1: He's not pitching at the moment.
0: It doesn't matter. You have accused me of mushing so many people that like Nola.
1: Well, you do.
0: Like when Nola pitched the other night, I was sitting there going after about 4 or 5 innings, you know what? I'm going to text Jason and say, well, you know, he's pitching really well. And then if I had done it, it would have been mean-spirited because I would have been trying to test my mush abilities.
1: So it's really funny you said that because I reposted a tweet about Aaron Nola's success through 6 innings, thinking he was done. And they brought him out for the 7th. And I undid the repost so that I did not mush him because I was concerned about the same thing. I have become more superstitious being around your mushiness than now I believe I have power to screw something up too, which
0: I still don't believe in any of that stuff, but it bothers the rest of you that I text and call and say these things too. So I'm trying to be a better person by not doing it for all of your benefits. I just don't believe that I have the power to do these things because if I did, I would own one of the teams because I would be playing the lottery more.
1: One person who does love having Luis Arraez on the team is Bryce Harper. He's moved in the top 10 of on base percentage. He's got 23 walks midway through August. That's his highest previous month was 18. Being much more selective at the plate with Arraez behind him than Bohm. Your thoughts on how the lineup is performing right now? And is this sustainable or is this a blip? Like I was going to say, is it a blip against the Twins and the team they beat? Or is it, you know, you look back, they're 13-5 now over the last 18. So it's longer than that.
0: Okay, it's sustainable that they can score runs this way. It's not sustainable that they can win playoff games this way. Okay. That's my belief. I think that you need power in the playoffs. You need home runs and you need great pitching. And they're getting very good starting pitching. It's going to be interesting to see whether Cortez fits into this. And for people that don't know, Nestor Cortez has been signed by the Phillies and hasn't pitched in, what, a year? But he apparently is healthy. He had glimpses of not greatness, but very goodness, I guess, over the course of his career. And the question is, what do you do with him? I don't know what the Phillies' plan is for him, whether it's to replace Painter with him, to go with a 6-man roster, or is it to see, because Nestor is a lefty, whether or not he fits in the bullpen somewhere, which to me would be the best place for him. If he's okay with it. Obviously the Phillies have a plan that they discuss with him because he had the option of signing with the Red Sox and other teams. So like, where do you see him fitting?
1: I'm not sure because they brought McFarlane up and they seem to be giving him a place in the bullpen and Tanner Banks is on his rehab on his way now. So
0: quietly on his way.
1: Yeah. So I'm not sure, to be honest, where he fits. I actually thought of him more as a spot start here and there to give Wheeler a rest, who's struggled a little bit in his starts.
0: So is that, do you then go with a 6-man rotation to help everyone in that situation? Because Sanchez is still very, very good, but he's starting to walk batters. He's starting to lose his control. So are they better off going into the playoffs with a team that has more rested pitchers, or do the pitchers need to be on their five days?
1: See, and this is where I don't know. And I'm just going to be honest. I would think that they would be better rested if you can continue winning. But I'm not Zach Wheeler. And Zach Wheeler knows his body and his routine. And I'm not Chris Sanchez. And Chris Sanchez has 16 wins right now. So I'm not going to tell Chris Sanchez not to take the ball every fifth day. But I don't think it's necessarily a bad thing to have your guys be more rested going into the playoffs, especially if you're going to be potentially in a wild card series where your guys are going to have to go in the first couple games and then you're going to need a fourth or fifth starter.
0: Man, if Tanner Banks could be come back and be kind of the pitcher that he was last year, and Nestor Cortez could be kind of what he was and fit in the bullpen somewhere, the playoffs would look a lot more promising to me.
1: I think they bring Tommy Pham up when the rosters expand too. He's played really well in AAA and has experience. I just think he's a bench guy.
0: You think he's played that well? I don't. I've been watching, and I mean, unless the last week is

0: We got about a minute left. What do you want to talk about? Anything else you want to say before we finish up? We have our road trips. Next week we'll have a talk Sixers with Adam Aronson.
1: I hate to say this, but I'm going to. We're getting very close to Labor Day.
0: Yes.
1: And baseball season playoffs is around the corner.
0: Yes.
1: Enjoy it. Soak it in. You know, as happy as I was being in the dugout again, talking to ball players and coaches, it made me partly sad because I'm worried that we're not going to be able to enjoy this next. We're not going to enjoy it in the winter, that's for certain. But I have a feeling that come springtime, we're going to be talking about issues instead of who's going to be playing what position on which team.
0: My 9-year-old keeps asking me, is there going to be baseball next year, Daddy? Like, talk about a crappy conversation to have with your kid.
1: Yeah. Yeah. Try explaining lockouts and strikes to a little kid, right?
0: It's not going well. Mm-hmm. I will tell you, it is not going well at all. I don't understand, Daddy. They charge so much at the game. Why can't they play baseball? It's a really good question, boy.
1: So I guess my last sentence is MLB, figure it out.
0: Figure it out. That's right. Us. Thanks so much for joining us this week. Make sure to join us next Friday night to help you start your weekend in style. Have a great one. We'll talk to you next week. Bye-bye.
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16: And welcome to Philadelphia Focus. I'm Laura Lewis, and with me today, Captain Benjamin Lyle. He is the Divisional Secretary for Greater Philadelphia Operations for our Salvation

0: Army of Greater Philadelphia. And welcome, Captain. Welcome.
1: Thank you so much, Laura. Just so excited to be here and be able to share about the Salvation Army in Philadelphia.
0: And the Salvation Army in Philadelphia goes back a long, long way. It's been doing good things for a long, long time. Do you want to talk a little teeny bit about the history?
1: Sure.
0: And then we'll get into the programming for today.
1: Sure. So the Salvation Army actually began in London, England in 1865. And it was founded by our co-founders, William and Catherine Booth, and it began as a church ministry. So they were street preachers, and they began to meet with people on the street, and then also found ways to begin to meet their practical needs as well, whether it was through feeding them, helping them get cleaned up off the street, and just helping them put their life together. And from there, the Salvation Army eventually came to the United States through Eliza Shirley in 1879, and she came right here to Philadelphia, actually, and the work of the Salvation Army in the United States began here in Philadelphia in 1879 by a young 16-year-old girl named Eliza Shirley. And a fun fact that one of our family shelters in Philadelphia is named after her, and that is on Broad Street. So there's a lot of history, Salvation Army history here in Philadelphia that we're really proud of.
0: Before we began taping today, I mentioned to you that I've had the Salvation Army on this show for the whole 28 years I've been doing it. I never knew that little fact there.
1: Yeah.
0: That's why it's called Shirley.
1: It is, yeah. Well, so no. we are actually very excited. Coming up soon, we have our 150-year anniversary of the Salvation Army in the United States, and we're really thrilled about that and looking forward to that exciting time of celebration and looking back on all the history of the Salvation Army in the United States, and then looking ahead to the future as well, to the next 150 years.
0: How exciting. That is, and of course, you start off with this mission. It's spiritual, moves to feeding, clothing, protecting, advocating for mm-hmm. people. And today, the programming goes from families, the mm-hmm. old, the young. It incorporates the entire community.
1: It does. And really, that's how the Salvation Army originated and is focused on meeting the needs of the community. So over those 150 years, the Salvation Army services have evolved to meet the present needs of the community. So if you look back when we first started, the Salvation Army was doing very basic things like serving soup, giving people an opportunity to come in off the street and get cleaned up. And then, basic sheltering needs of people, giving people a place to sleep. Now, over the years, that's really evolved to what we have today. And we're really proud of all the efforts that have been made over the years to meet human needs. And, we can look back and see how the programs have evolved to where they are today. But even today, though, we still are at the center of it all, still the same organization, still focused on meeting those same needs.
0: And today, that is everything from housing. You address hunger, work readiness. Again, there social opportunities, and they still have music classes. But also, then there is the human trafficking that
1: yes.
0: the Salvation Army has become a national leader in resources, training, et cetera, for that topic.
1: Yes. So again, talking about the heritage of the Salvation Army, began that anti-human trafficking work long ago in London, and that heritage carried over to the work that we are currently doing in Philadelphia with our new Day to Stop Trafficking program, where our team is very actively involved in the fight against human trafficking and really has become a leader nationally in that work. And we're so proud of that work, and it's such an impactful work, and we can see the impact of that program every day on those that we serve.
0: Do we want to spend a little time talking about it now or hold on and talk about it later?
1: Well, we can talk about it now.
0: Okay.
1: Sure.
0: Okay. New Day. Again, it's I remember when the Salvation Army was talking about human trafficking, and that was a term we weren't using. It wasn't in the vernacular. And of course, today you have done amazing work in educating the public about what is human trafficking, because mm-hmm. it's not always sex. That's something that a lot of people forget as well.
1: Yeah, it certainly can be related to sex, but there's also labor trafficking and other forms as well. But one of the priorities of the New Day program is to educate the public and those that are wanting to learn about human trafficking, the many different forms of human trafficking, the signs of human trafficking. Our team is equipped and ready to provide that education and training to anybody interested. So we do have a resource on our team, an individual that is an educator, and she is always willing to meet with groups of people or organizations that want to learn more about human trafficking. And if anybody's interested in that, please feel free to reach out to us and our team, and we'd be happy to set that up. But that's, like I said, one of the focuses of our team is to educate the public, because at all, you know, we're working toward preventing human trafficking. But really, the best way that we can go about doing that is to make sure people are educated about the problem and what resources are available to help those that are caught in trafficking situations.
0: And that's where you step in as well. It's not just educating the general public to recognize what is a person who is being trafficked, whether a nail salon or sex work or lawn care. You know, right. It's beyond that. But also then the resources for someone who does want to maybe come in off the street or mm-hmm. someone who is trying to get out of a situation.
1: Yes, and we have a great facility on Kensington Avenue in Philadelphia where women can come in off the street, and really it's a place of rest, a place where they can get a hot meal, they can get some basic needs met, they can get some fresh, clean clothes and other, you know, hygiene products and hygiene kits that are available. Really a very dignified space. It's a place where they can come, and we even have classes that they can be involved in, whether it is spiritual classes focused on, you know, learning about the Bible or learning about even things like art. There's art classes, there are yoga classes, there are other ways that the women can come in and really just focus on themselves for a few moments and find a place of rest and really safe, comfortable place for them to be and just get a break from, you know, their daily life.
0: These are people who have been stripped of their identity, their self-worth, their independence, mm-hmm. and you offer them a place where they can go and kind of start to regain all of this. And I'm going to guess that there's a lot of therapy going on
1: yes.
0: at the same time in all of this.
1: A lot of therapy. Our staff is very equipped at, you know, interacting with people in all different circumstances, right? Some very traumatic, but they're very, very well equipped at that. And, you know, there's some really, really cool stories that have come out of the New Day drop-in center. One is that, you know, from time to time I've never experienced it myself, but that the women will come in and they'll put on a fashion show with some of the clothing items that have been donated. You know, they'll get some new clothes, and they're feeling really good, and they want to, you know, just have a fun time together. So they've done a fashion show. They've done other things like that in the past, but just really a safe place where the women can come in and, you know, get some time for themselves and be distracted from some of the challenges that they face. And certainly, you know, our staff is there to help them navigate those challenges and help them to get out of their the challenging situations that they're in with the resources that we have. But really just a place that we're so proud to be able to offer, and it's certainly a great need for that here in Philadelphia.
0: It's like a domestic abuse victim will not always on the first attempt manage to escape. You know, it's a step by step, and you are there. But it's also that emergency housing when
1: yes.
0: they do make the break. And I know that IDs, simple things
1: yep.
0: like that, or anything
1: yep.
0: to establish yourself again, and you're there to walk them through.
1: Yeah, and our team, you know, can tell a lot of different, has a lot of examples of seemingly very simple things that, you know, to us might seem simple, like having an ID card, right? But, you know, women in those situations are often stripped of all of those things. And one of the simplest things that, you know, people need to be able to, you know, get a house, get a job, get other services is to have an identification card. And our team helps women, you know, secure those if they've lost them. They've helped women receive their benefits from the state that they're entitled to. And in some cases, you know, have helped women get into permanent housing, which is something is just an amazing story, you know, and something that we celebrate.
0: you're mobile now?
1: We are. So our team is out and is in the community, and they're able to respond to situations that they are made aware of. Oftentimes, you know, the city will reach out to us if they've identified a case where they believe the individuals are being trafficked, and our team is mobile. They're able to come and to meet with those individuals and help provide the care that they need to point them in the right direction, whether it is coming into one of our programs or being redirected to another program that better suits their needs. But yes, our team is mobile and equipped to provide those services.
0: It's interesting. I've done panels on trafficking, and the Salvation Army has been on them, working with police, with the legal system, et cetera, and that you have become the face for prevention and education is just it's something I probably the booths would go, well, of course, this is right. A natural extension.
1: Yeah, it certainly is, and there's, like I said, there's a deep heritage of anti-trafficking work within the Salvation Army history. And, you know, it continues to evolve to this day. So this summer, our New Day team was very actively involved in the preparations for the FIFA World Cup, whether it was, you know, with the government team, but also at the airport, and just providing, again, education, resources, helping people know the signs of trafficking and know the best way to go about helping someone that they have they've seen that may be a victim of human trafficking.
0: I forgot that FIFA was going to be a hotbed of this for the United States.
1: Yes. Yeah. So we saw that, we anticipated that, and our team began working very quickly to develop some plans for how we could support the efforts of the city, and especially around human trafficking. And we worked very closely with the city in preparation for the World Cup and during the World Cup. We established a 24-hour hotline that individuals could call and get some resources or report, concerning situations. But that was something that was very needed during that time, and it's always needed. But we all know that when we bring these big international events to a location, to a city, that unfortunately a lot of that activity really ramps up, and our team was able to provide support to that event, and really, we believe made a strong impact on, those that we serve.
0: You mentioned that anecdote about the, getting women into permanent housing, and that kind of is a key to all of your programming. It's not just handing somebody keys to a room for the night. You work hard with families and individuals to get them on the path to being self-sufficient again, to getting them independent.
1: Yeah, that's correct. That's our goal, right? While we are always happy to provide for the immediate need, our goal is always to provide for the long-term need and holistically serve people. So while the need today may look like, groceries to provide dinner for my family, we know that oftentimes the need is greater than that. So our team is actively looking to provide for the holistic needs of an individual, of a family, and our staff are equipped to be able to do that. And it's something that we really prioritize and are always looking to find ways to be able to meet the long-term needs of individuals.
0: So when a family or an individual comes in, is there an assessment, and you kind of like try to extend the conversation past that immediate first ask to find out what's really going on here?
1: Yeah, we do. And it really depends on the circumstance. And sometimes, depending on the situation, it is, there are opportunities to have longer conversations, and there are opportunities to have, the individual come back at a month from now and check in with our team. And our team is, aware of some of their circumstances, and we'll follow up with them. Say, how did it go this past month? Were you able to, find other resources that you needed that we talked about you needing last month? So yeah, there are always opportunities for that. And our team, it looks to, to meet those long-term needs and holistic needs.
0: I'm going to ask, with the economy the way it is, I mean, do you want to talk a little bit about the need in Philadelphia and who's most vulnerable and who are you serving these days? Is it the kids? Is it the elderly? Is it the families? Mm-hmm. Is anyone stepping up to the front? Is being most affected by what's been happening?
1: Yeah, I would say we've seen an uptick in need all around. So recently, you know, there were obviously the economy is a big factor, right? The costs of everything are going up and individuals and families are having to make hard choices about, you know, how to use their limited funds and resources. And we're very grateful, very thankful to our supporters, our donors that have provided resources to the Salvation Army to be able to meet those needs. A few examples, last year, we received some significant donations around to provide food for those facing food insecurity, and we were able to provide a great deal of fresh foods to residents of Philadelphia in need. And that, you know, while we may not be able to provide for every need, we're able to provide for some needs, and then those individuals are able to use the resources they would have spent on the fresh food for other things, you know, like medications or utilities or rent or, you know, clothes for their children. So, yeah, there's definitely been an increase in demand for our services over the last year or so. I would say, you know, really tied to the economy and the challenges that everybody's facing these days with increased prices. But like I said, very grateful for the support we've received to be able to provide for those additional needs.
0: I guess now we should mention that donations do drive the Salvation Army. We think of you at the holidays with the red kettles, and now you can text and use QR codes to donate. But it's the need is there all through the year, and that's for hours, and it is for items, and it is for cash.
1: Yes, absolutely. So we are very well known for our Christmas efforts, right? The Red Kettle is iconic, and people know the Red Kettle, what it represents. But our, like you said, our programs, our services extend far beyond that, far beyond Christmas time, Thanksgiving time. And we are serving people all year round. And while the funds received at Christmas time will support people at Christmas time, those funds are also used to provide for food throughout the year and the other services that we provide. But like you said, there's always a need for financial support, for in-kind giving, for volunteer hours. And there's so many ways that we're able to work together with the community to provide those resources that we have. And it's really through the generosity of caring individuals and corporations and foundations that we're able to provide all of the services that we provide.
0: And where do you provide? It's Greater Philadelphia. What's your footprint, and how do we actually walk through a door and meet with Salvation Army?
1: Sure, yeah. That we have locations all throughout the city. So our Greater Philadelphia operations team provides the services to the residents of Philadelphia. So we have various sites throughout the city. We can talk about our core community centers. So those are our traditional Salvation Army sites. So they would be our church facilities, and each of these locations I'll mention have a church, and they also have a social service branch of their program as well. So those locations are in West Philadelphia. We have one in Grays Ferry. We have one in the Kensington neighborhood. We have one in Northeast Philadelphia. We have one in Roxborough. And we have a community center in Fairmount. And then also, of course, we have our Ray and Joan Kroc Center in Germantown. So each of those locations, they're all different. And true to Salvation Army form, they all have, over time, evolved to the needs of the neighborhood and the needs of those specific communities. So as you go into one of those centers, they're all going to look a little bit different, but fundamentally, they're the same, right? Those locations are our Salvation Army churches, which also have social service functions. So each of those locations, you're going to find a food pantry. You're going to find a caseworker. You're going to find individuals that are there and willing to and ready to meet with people and help, you know, identify ways that the Salvation Army can help them in their time of need.
0: You mentioned the community center, and over the years, again, from Delaware and New Jersey, and of course, Greater Philadelphia. I've been talking to all the commanders, and one of the things that always comes through is that that Salvation Army, for a lot of communities, it is family. That the kids grew up going there after school. They maybe swam in a Salvation Army pool, or they learned a musical instrument, or they got homework help from there. Maybe they went to a camp, and as they got older, they participated in programming.
1: Yeah.
0: And you're there in a lot of communities, and you've been there for so long that you are, again, part of that community.
1: Mm-hmm. Sure, yeah. One of the really cool things that we see within the Salvation Army is just that, you know, the heritage of, you know, family service within the Salvation Army. So there are countless stories of individuals that grew up participating in Salvation Army programs, like you said, you know, taking a music lesson or participating in our children's programs, going to our summer camp, going to the after school programs, experiencing the Croc Center, things like that. And then those young people as adults become, you know, strong supporters of the Salvation Army, even some of them becoming officers like myself, where they're willing to, you know, take it on as their vocation and to serve, you know, through the Salvation Army, serve people that way. So it's really a cool way that we get to see the full circle evolution of an individual from, you know, someone that enters the door maybe in a time of need to be able to then, as an adult, be able to provide that same service to the next generation of people in need. And it's really, really something that's very cool that we've witnessed.
0: Do you want to talk about kid programming then?
1: Yeah.
0: For what you offer for children? And then let's get into families and, of course, the Croc Center and programs
1: sure.
0: like that.
1: Yeah. Yeah, so we have a great deal of programs for children, and we have... During the school year, we have after-school programs where we work closely with those in our neighborhoods to provide, you know, for the needs of families. And we know that after-school programming is such an important and necessary service for our communities. You know, I'm a parent myself, and, you know, we have children, and we struggle with, you know, what are we doing with our kids today after school? Because, you know, life doesn't slow down. Our schedules don't slow down when school starts. And, you know, that's a need of every parent. So we're proud to be able to offer those programs in our communities. And really, those programs are like they mirror all the other programs that we have. So children will come in. They'll get some homework help. They'll get a meal. They'll be given opportunities to, you know, experience some really great and fun things like learning sports, learning music. Music lessons, they do STEM activities. They, you know, even this summer and last summer, a group of kids were able to learn how to produce a movie, and they did that, and were really proud of their movie production. And it was really cool, a really cool experience for them that they could see, you know, get a glimpse of, you know, maybe a potential career that they're interested in pursuing.
0: Well, we're in the middle of a hot August right now, but summer camps, that's always been an important part of the
1: yes.
0: Salvation Army programming.
1: Yeah, we have a summer camp up in the Poconos, and that camp serves the Eastern Pennsylvania and Delaware Division of the Salvation Army. And we are just blessed with that facility. It's such a wonderful place where kids can go and experience different things, you know. Kids coming and living in a nice cabin for a week and being able to, you know, go swimming every day and go out on the lake and to experience nature and just to get some time away from their normal routine and experience some different things. But, you know, we've seen the impact that camping opportunity has on young people. And it's something that, you know, I will run into adults all the time. And they'll tell me stories of how they were blessed by the experience of attending a Salvation Army camp as a child, and something that memory stuck with them for their whole lives. And just really a cool story, you know, to hear. It's really great to hear those stories, and we're really proud to be able to offer those camping services up in the Pocono region.
0: And what about families? And I mentioned the Croc Center too.
1: Yeah. Yeah. So families, we provide, one of the things I could talk about is our emergency housing programs. So Families in Need, we have two emergency housing programs in Center City on Broad Street. And those are focused on providing emergency housing for families. And we really work very hard to make sure that those are very dignified experiences. And we want to provide more than just a bed at night. We provide really nutritious meals. We provide activities for the children, bringing in some entertainment sometimes and opportunities for the kids to just be kids, right? We give them all the opportunities that we're able to. And, you know, this summer, they've gone to amusement parks. They've had opportunities to learn music. They've had some nice, you know, summer block parties, and really just, we really invest in that program because we see how important it is to give kids that really dignified experience. You know, it's hard to be faced with those situations, those challenges of being uncertain around your housing. And we want to make sure that those places feel like home to the families that we serve.
0: We are starting to run out of time, and we've got so much more to cover, but volunteers drive this as well. And how do we get involved with the Salvation Army?
1: Sure, yeah. We have a website, saphilly.org, which has great contact information for anybody that's interested in participating, volunteering with the Salvation Army, whether that's an individual looking to give some time at a food distribution event, or, you know, sometimes it's packing toys at Christmas time, or it could be, you know, helping provide some of those services to children that we talked about. You know, we look for anybody that's interested. You know, there are many opportunities. So that's a great way to do it. Other times during the Christmas season, Thanksgiving season, there are a lot of volunteer opportunities around our holiday food distributions. You know, we work very hard to provide really nice, full, complete Thanksgiving meals for families. And we're always looking for volunteers to help with those efforts. At Christmas time, there's a lot of opportunity around, you know, the Red Kettle. We gladly accept volunteers for that, for anybody looking to give a couple hours of their time, either as an individual, as a family, as a friend group, a business, you know, looking to give back. That's a great opportunity there as well. And then also at Christmas time, there's a lot of work that's required to give out all of the toys that we give out at Christmas time. So last year we served over 6,000 children in Philadelphia. And there's a lot of coordination and effort that goes into making that happen. And that couldn't happen without the help of our volunteers, our dedicated volunteers. So we're always looking for people that want to get involved in that program. It's such an impactful program. And I can tell you that the people that come and they get involved in that, they feel so blessed at the end of the day, and they're looking to sign up to do it again. So if anybody's interested in volunteering with the Salvation Army, please go to our website, saphilly.org, and there are contact information there about who to reach out to about volunteer efforts and volunteer opportunities, and we'd be happy to have that conversation with you.
0: And getting involved can be as easy as shopping at one of your thrift stores, but making donations of clothing and other items as well helps. And of course, cash is always very much appreciated, obviously, for any social services organization there. Mm-hmm. Do you want to talk about how far your buck goes with Salvation Army? We got a minute left.
1: Sure. Yeah, we work very hard to make sure that as much as possible goes back to direct service. So the Salvation Army averages 82 cents on the dollar. Every dollar received, 82 cents of that dollar goes right back in the form of direct service. So we keep our administrative costs as low as possible. And that can be through, like we said, donations of professional services as well, that which help, you know, reduce our bottom line. But that's something we work very, very hard to maintain. And we take our stewardship of resources very seriously.
0: Parting words?
1: I would say, you know, generally, the Salvation Army is very grateful for the support that we get in the Philadelphia region and beyond. You know, like we talked about, we're only able to do what we do with the support of the caring community members that are listening to this presentation. So just want to say thank you to you. And we strive every day to serve the best we can. And we're only able to do it, like I said, with the generous resources that we receive from the public. So thank you.
0: And of course, for more information, anything from how to volunteer, how to donate, how to take advantages of their services. And we never did get into membership at the Croc Center either. If you would like to know more about the programming and how you can get involved, again, saphilly.org. That's saphilly.org for the Salvation Army of Greater Philadelphia. And my guest today, Captain Benjamin Lyle, he is the Divisional Secretary for Greater Philadelphia Operations. Captain, thank you so much for doing this today.
1: Oh, you're welcome. It was my pleasure.
0: And again, saphilly.org for the Salvation Army of Greater Philadelphia. Thanks again. I'm Laura Lewis. This has been Philadelphia Focus. WWDB 860 AM Philadelphia and WPEN HD2 Burlington, Philadelphia.
2: Good day, citizens. Welcome back to the show. For those in the know about comic book movies, comic book TV shows, and comic book books, this is Comic Book Gurus Podcast. We're coming to you live from the beautiful studios of WWDB 860 AM. 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
3: What's up, Craig?
2: And joining us from the planet Zoom, the sensational Steph. How are you, Steph?
4: I'm good. We all had birthdays this summer.
2: We did. We had birthdays this summer, a couple days apart, and we're still coming down from that. And as happy as our birthdays were, we have to start the show on a bit of a sad note. We want to pay tribute to someone we lost recently. She was a big deal in the comic book community, despite never having been in the comic book, but she was one of the stars of one of my favorite shows, Heroes. She had another great show I did, Nashville, and she did some video game work and animated stuff. She was just a wonderful spirit. We lost the wonderful Hayden Panettiere recently. She was only 36 years old, but what a career she had. First time I saw her was in Remember the Titans when she was 10 years old. And of course, Heroes that I was a big fan of, and so many fans of comic books were a big fan of hers. So we just want to give a shout out to her, to her loved ones and her family, and to pay our respects for her loss. Now, one of the things that we are here to discuss this weekend was a big to-do on the West Coast. The annual D23 big convention happened, and lots of huge announcements were mentioned that we're gonna try to talk about all of them, or try to talk about as much as we can. But Steph, you made notes on D23, so whip out your notes. You pick one. What do you want to talk about first?
4: I mean, I feel like it should be Star Wars, but it's definitely not going to be Star Wars.
2: I don't know why.
4: There's so much coming out that I think people are going to be super excited about. Some of the ones that just kind of like jumped out at me were the Simpsons movie, the new Simpsons movie. It's been 20 years since the first one.
2: Oh, my God.
4: I know we'll probably go into all of these in more detail, but just kind of like my list of things that looked really cool. That Ghost Market movie, Pixar's first Ghost movie looked great.
2: Yeah.
4: The Bluey movie. So excited for that. My kids have watched that. I sit and watch it. I cry at that show. Oh, cannot wait. Even Romy and Michelle 2, I'm excited for.
2: Wow.
4: Zootopia 3. I've loved the first two. And my youngest did a competition dance team to the song Zoo and makes me cry every time I hear it. It's amazing. Kingdom Hearts. They're doing the anime adaptation of that game.
2: Mm-hmm.
4: And, you know, I think that was pretty much my favorites. Lots of Star Wars stuff. I have to say my fiance will be super excited for Scrubs season 2. It's his favorite show.
2: Oh, okay.
4: Yeah. So those were my favorites. But there's certainly a whole lot coming out for people who are kind of into all things Disney. So
2: yeah, you can tell Steph's got kids. the first to mention all the
3: I know where we have to start.
2: Where do we start, Rob?
3: Well, okay, it's a tie, but I'm just, because this will be hopefully quick.
2: Okay.
3: Doomsday trailer.
4: Oh yeah. Yes.
2: Okay. Now I'm deferring to you because I didn't watch it.
3: Okay.
2: And on purpose.
3: The trailer starts. Sue Richards saying how Victor Von Doom was a caring person. She didn't realize how broken he was in the tragedy.
2: Mm-hmm.
3: So she's telling all the heroes he was a good guy.
2: Yeah.
3: Then, you know, we've and this is why I really need to do this,
2: mm-hmm.
3: because we have talked about Steph.
2: We talk about Steph a lot.
3: We talk about we talked about the Fantastic Four movie.
2: There it is.
3: And Fantastic Four is going to be in this. But, you know, Pedro Pascal, people on the fence. Is he the right guy? Is he not the right guy? But when he says, Victor, did you do this?
2: Mm-hmm.
3: You know, and then he yells it.
2: Yeah.
3: That's Reed. Because Reed never really looked at Victor. He always tried, didn't try and look at him as the villain,
2: uh-huh.
3: but he tried to look at him, tried to always look at him as the peer.
2: Yeah.
3: Right? And mm-hmm. that's what the comic book Reed would have done.
2: Yeah.
3: You know,
2: mm-hmm.
3: Victor, what are you doing? Why are you doing this? And there was a big speech from Victor Von Doom about that these heroes basically are on borrowed time. They should be dead.
2: Gotcha.
3: Right? Mm-hmm. And he basically is like, I'm going to fix that. These people, and they show the girl from Love and Thunder, the little girl.
2: Yeah.
3: You know, because she died.
2: Mm-hmm.
3: So they show these characters that are dead. Now, I found out something interesting.
2: Mm-hmm.
3: And we can just all ponder this. Don't know if it's true. At the end of Endgame, when we saw the old man Cap,
2: yes,
3: that mm-hmm. is not Steve Rogers. That was Loki.
2: Wow.
4: Do we know for sure?
3: Pretty sure, because what we know is that Loki moved to stop an incursion. He moved Steve Rogers and Peggy Carter to the Fantastic Four world. And if you watch the beginning of Fantastic Four, when they're showing everything on the TV, you see the back of the head of a guy and a kid. And I'm pretty sure that that's the back of Steve Rogers' head.
2: Okay, that popped, our producer Tyler's head popped up like a whack-a-mole, like what? Okay,
3: yeah.
2: So, and again, this I know this is a theory, Rob, and we won't know until December.
3: But what I'm saying is, like, all these heroes, you know, Doom brings up the Sentinels.
2: Yeah.
3: I mean, that's insane.
2: Mm-hmm.
3: Those Sentinels look just like the comic book.
2: Yeah.
3: It's so accurate. It was so scary.
2: That's the best read. What I did see, the still pictures, those were the most comic accurate Sentinels. These are Sentinels I've been wanting since the first X-Men movie in 2000,
3: sure.
2: 26 mm-hmm. years. But did you notice, and this is the last thing I'm going to say about Doomsday trailer, because, again, I didn't see it, how much the Sentinels looked like Iron Man. That was all Stark tech. They got the blasters mm-hmm. in their palms, and they have it on their chest.
3: Well, they did that in the last version of all this, where all the Stark tech went and they made Sentinels from them. So it's quite possible that they'll lift that and use that.
2: That's what I said when we talked about the end of Spider-Man Brand New Day. We see now that damage control is hunting mutants, not just enhanced individuals. And because they have Peter's inhibitor chip, I think damage control is going to be the ones that are going to start creating Sentinels. But while you, Steph, gave your mm-hmm. what stood out to you in D23 mm-hmm. animated stuff, and while you, Rob, what stood out to you was Avengers Doomsday, what stood out to me most that no one is talking about and that got me is because the newest Ghost Rider that was announced at San Diego Comic-Con, Ryan Gosling, he was also at D23 because he's going to be in the new Star Wars movie.
3: Mm-hmm.
2: Yes, Star Wars Starfighter, Steph. Sit down, please. I know you're standing up in excitement, but please sit. Ryan Gosling is going to be in the new Star Wars movie, Star Wars Starfighter, and that's going to drop in May of 2028, maybe May the 4th. Who knows? But that's what stood out to me. Also, Friendly Neighborhood Spider-Man Season 2 coming mm-hmm. out in January. Ahsoka From the Star Wars universe.
3: We're getting more of Hayden Christensen.
2: Yes.
3: And a lot of him in this.
2: And that's what obviously what the world's been waiting for. And
4: are people really happy about that, though?
3: I'm very happy about that.
4: Because I thought like everyone hated him in Star Wars in those movies.
2: I'm on the fence. It really doesn't do anything for me.
3: Do you really want the answer? It's not that he's a bad actor. It's that it was a bad script.
4: Because I saw them in this. You guys, I know you're standing in excitement, so you may want to sit down, but I actually saw those movies in the theater. I know
2: you love Star Wars.
3: Boom.
4: I know, but I liked it. But again, I'm not a purist. I didn't, I don't have that background that you guys had, but I didn't think it was that bad. And when I heard people like really complaining about him, I was like, I liked it.
3: Yeah, it was the script. Yeah. Script was like the dialogue was like very stiff.
2: He got unfairly maligned. I didn't see any problem with it either. I watched them in the theaters too, Steph. But I didn't get the Hayden Christensen hatred. Not as much as the Jake Lloyd hatred. That was the kid who played. He was in the very first The Phantom Menace, who played baby Darth Vader.
3: But you know, like Anakin, you're not supposed to like him. You know what I mean? He's going to be Darth Vader. You're not supposed to be sympathetic to him. He kills his wife. He thinks he kills his kids, you know. He's a spoiled brat, you know. You're not supposed to like him.
2: But I guess people took that to not liking Hayden Christensen, the individual.
3: Right.
2: Yeah.
3: I think, you know what? I think the purists did not like that they changed the end of Return of the Jedi and took the original guy out and put
2: him in.
3: So why didn't they put the young Ben Kenobi in? Was it a young version of him, but like the old version?
2: Yeah, they kept Hayden Christensen side by side with Alec Guinness.
3: That I think was a sour note for everybody, and that kind of there was some bad blood on that. But I'm looking forward to that.
2: Okay,
3: I want to see more of that. We've only seen that in the computer animated stuff.
2: Mm-hmm.
3: So now we're going to get to see a little more. That's really cool.
2: Okay. Another one that's more in our wheelhouse was the debut coming October 14th of this year. The third is the trilogy. You know, we got WandaVision, we got Agatha All Along, and finally Vision Quest coming out.
3: I loved it.
2: Didn't see the trailer. Did you see the trailer, Steph?
4: I did.
2: Okay. What did you think? I know what Rob thinks.
4: All right, so let me just say this.
2: Okay.
4: I enjoy the Fantastic Four movie and Star Wars like 100% better than I enjoyed WandaVision, and I didn't even watch the second one, and I will not be watching this third one.
2: Wow, so you know Agatha All Along?
4: Uh-uh. I hated that first season of what's her face?
3: But we're getting Ultron.
4: WandaVision or whatever? Oh, God.
2: You didn't
4: it was
2: like
4: so Wanda. Bad.
2: You
4: it
2: didn't
4: was
2: like
4: so
2: Wanda.
4: Bad. I stuck through the whole thing, too, thinking it would get better. But yeah, I enjoy Star Wars way more than that show. So I couldn't even do the second. I will not be doing this. This looked terrible too for me.
3: I don't know.
4: it looks so dumb.
3: We're getting Ultron, and I loved like human. You know, you got to look human. You can't look robot. You know, we're in wherever they're in.
2: If we can just get a clip of Stephanie saying I love Fantastic Four and Star Wars,
3: cut it right there.
4: Isolate it.
3: And play it every time you come on.
2: our producer Tyler wants to weigh in. Did you want to say something, Tyler?
5: Clearly, the whole you have to be human thing is the producers and the animators being like, we don't want to do anything. Just be humans.
2: because I was not looking forward to seeing James Spader, live action James Spader.
3: Was that James Spader or ZZ Top?
2: I don't know.
3: Or Rip Van Winkle.
2: Yeah, or Methuselah or something. I absolutely love James Spader.
3: Oh, he's my best. I loved it. I watched Blacklist over and over again.
2: Me too. And I love him as Ultron, but show him as Ultron. I don't need to see.
3: Costs too much. It's a James TV Spader. Show. It's not a movie.
2: Like Disney doesn't have the budget. But anyway, so Vision Quest coming in. Stephanie, what I'm hearing from you, and I don't know if there might be some subtle context, you will not be taking part in Vision Quest.
4: No, but what I could do is hate watch it and then give my opinion from that. That would be entertaining.
2: That would
3: it's not
2: be
3: like you haven't done that before.
4: Exactly. Pretty much all I do.
2: Okay. Well, we won't hold your feet to the fire, but yes, if you like to hate watch Vision Quest, I would love to hear your take on that. And
4: maybe I'll text you guys live text as I'm watching it.
2: Robin, when she was live texting me doing Fantastic Four, I was like, my God, this is gold. And I was like, don't tell Rob. It's like, no, I'm not telling Rob. You're telling Rob because I got to be.
3: I just watched that movie again. I love it. Galactus. I got chills.
4: Oh, yeah. I mean, yeah.
3: But there's another thing that happened.
2: Yes.
3: And we have to talk about this.
2: Mm-hmm.
3: Because then you have to admit, and Steph, I said it to you at Spider-Man, so you guys have to admit right here on the air that I was right.
2: He loves this part, yes. What were you right about this time, Rob?
3: Well, okay, we're getting the X-Men.
2: Ta-da.
3: And we're getting Storm.
2: Mm-hmm.
3: But the person, she's not making her first appearance as Storm in the X-Men movie. She will be in the third Black Panther movie. And what did I say at Spider-Man?
2: Well, I don't know what you
4: said. Yeah, you said that we were going to start getting introduced to the mutants in the different movies, right?
3: And what movie did I say Storm would appear in?
4: I have a terrible memory. I don't remember.
3: Black Panther. I know you mentioned her specifically.
4: Black Panther. Oh, cool.
3: Yeah. And so go ahead. Come on. Accolades. I'm right.
4: You were so right.
3: Oh, thank you.
4: Right.
2: Yes.
3: We love right. Fantastic Four, and Rob is always right.
4: Yes. Exactly. We should never doubt you.
2: Well, Black Panther 3 was one of the announcements at San Diego Comic-Con. And on the heels of that, they announced the X-Men movie, and they announced the cast of X-Men. Mm-hmm. And so we have already seen Jean Grey, but we're also getting Cyclops, Emma Frost, Storm, Professor X, and from one of my favorite movies of the year, Indy Navarrete is playing Rogue. And in a big...
4: Oh, did you...
2: What?
4: Are you talking about Obsession that she was in?
2: Yeah, Obsession.
4: Yeah.
2: Yeah, she's playing Rogue. And I knew her next movie was going to be a big one. I didn't think it would be this. It's getting a lot of press, her playing Rogue. But maybe the biggest announcement was the Adam Driver, whom a lot of people were, and including me, thought was going to be Magneto. And even when he made the announcement that he'd be playing Magneto, it was a fake out. He'll be playing instead the role of Nathaniel Milbury, who we all know as Mr. Sinister.
3: But he's also Nathaniel Essex.
2: Nathaniel Essex. So they announced the cast of...
3: Do you remember what you did when you called me, when you talked to me about this?
2: Yes.
3: How pissed off are you about Adam Driver?
2: I wasn't pissed off about it.
3: No, you asked me. I don't like him.
2: Because you can't. Yeah, Rob can't stand Adam Driver. Oh, no.
3: No, I think he was horrible in those Star Wars movies. But I have not seen a movie where I actually enjoyed him. But I'm okay with this. I would not have been okay if it was Magneto. But I'm okay.
2: You're okay with him being Sinister. Yeah, I did call. I did say, what did you think? Because when I saw Adam Driver, I was like, oh, Rob's not going to like this. But
3: I'm okay.
2: You're okay with him being Sinister.
3: I'll, sit on judgment on when the movie comes out.
2: Okay, but
3: I might turn around and bash it after.
2: But there's some interesting, first of all, great, interesting casting because a lot of these guys, outside of Indy Navarrete and Sadie Sink and Samara Weaving, are unknown. But they look good. Ones that they haven't announced yet because they haven't announced who Magneto is going to be or if Magneto is going to be. They also didn't announce... an Angel, and we don't know which. Are we going to get a Beast? Is it going to be Kelsey Grammer, or is it going to be
3: No. There was a guy they had.
2: Mm-hmm.
3: I don't know what his name was, but all the way down the line, he was supposed to be Beast.
2: Mm-hmm.
3: But his people went for more money.
2: Oh.
3: Because Disney and Marvel usually go, we'll pay you this kind of money, but it's a long thing. And then when the contract's up, you know, then you'll get the big money.
2: Yeah.
3: But they made a big money play, so that guy was out.
2: Gotcha.
3: So they are casting a Beast. Mm-hmm. An Iceman and an Angel. The original X-Men.
2: Okay.
3: Hallelujah.
2: Yes, and we're waiting on our hallelujahs. But in your, going back to you being right, Rob, we do know that we're going to get, similar to what they did with building the Avengers, we're going to get... A mutant, the movie. So we got saw Jean Grey in Spider-Man. we'll probably see more in Doomsday. Sadie Sink is already said she's not going to be in Doomsday. She will be in Secret Wars next year.
3: Storm will be in Black Panther.
2: And Storm will be in Black Panther. So we will see, I guess, knowing which projects we will these X-Men may show up. That's going to be the thing to look to keep an eye out for. Now we've gone over your hatred of Star Wars and Fantastic Four, Steph. Where do the X-Men fall in your lineage of Discord?
4: I do enjoy the X-Men.
2: Okay,
4: yeah, I like the X-Men. Now, I haven't watched all of the movies, but I've watched most of them.
2: Now, now which X-Men? This is just like the which Fantastic Four? Which X-Men? Did you like the or did you like the first class ones?
4: Yeah, I did.
2: Okay.
4: I haven't watched Logan because it's sad and I don't want to be sad. Okay. Which is literally the only reason I haven't seen it, because I know I've heard such great things about it.
2: It
3: is a great movie. Sad, so but it doesn't matter. You can watch that now because you know he doesn't really die. There's multiverse versions.
4: That will help.
2: But Logan still the only MCU superhero movie that was nominated for a best screenplay. So really good film. We're not going to go into it. I had problems with Logan. So we'll leave it like that. Dead D23. Speaking of Logan, we saw Hugh Jackman and Ryan Reynolds make a cameo, kind of teasing that they'd like to be part of Avengers Doomsday. My thought is they're already in Avengers Doomsday. I think they are too, because if we go back to Deadpool and Wolverine and the scene specifically shot with Chris Hemsworth as Thor holding Deadpool in his they shot that for a reason.
3: Why was Thor crying?
2: Mm-hmm. And even Ryan Reynolds himself asked that at San Diego Comic-Con. Why was Thor crying? So I think we're going to get a payoff on that in Doomsday.
4: I hope they keep it a secret if that's really happening. Like, I would love finally to have a surprise.
2: Thank you, Stephanie.
4: In a movie. Like, I just watched Captain America, Brave New World. Brave New World?
2: Yes.
4: Yeah. Because I hadn't seen it. So I was like, let me put this on. I want to watch it. I've been wanting to watch it. And I was like, you know, it would have been so much better had they kept the Red Hulk a secret.
2: Thank you!
4: And I know there was that whole thing, like, we could do a whole episode on Marvel doing this, but, you know, I know the whole thing because of the toys came out early, and they went to market, and, you know, all that kind of stuff, but it's like, we need these surprises back.
2: Steph?
4: It makes it so much better to go to the movies, because then people will want to go see it, you know, like, ooh, what kind of surprise are they going to have now? Like, who could show up? Exactly. Stop giving it away!
2: Thank you!
3: The toys go in catalogs, and people see the toys, and... That and there's nothing you can do about that.
2: The toys will sell just as much after the movie.
3: You need to put
2: out.
3: Them in so I people so can too. Buy them for Christmas.
2: But Steph, I'm the choir that you've been just preaching to. I've been saying this for years, and I'm gonna go out on a limb, and I'm saying it right here in front of God and everyone.
3: Yes.
2: Had they not revealed that Robert Downey Jr. is playing Dr. Doom, that would have made it even better.
4: Yes,
2: when we finally did see it. But no.
4: They had to reveal it immediately, like 2 years ago.
2: Hey, thank you. So, and that would have been an amazing movie moment. That would have been like, 100%. I see dead people. That would have been like,
4: oh, yes.
2: The twist in the Crying Game. That would have been like who is Kaiser Soze?
4: I'm sure you could picture the audience reaction if you're sitting in that movie theater and that's revealed.
2: Yes.
4: Like, people will go nuts.
2: Exactly.
3: But you know what? People will be confused and they won't understand. Thus, like what happened, and we had to listen to, oh, I think they swapped brains. They did a Freaky Friday. So we'll get all that crap and that will douse the greatness of the film. Everything will get clogged up with this stuff that now already pretty much out of the way.
2: I think if they could have just had anyone else say they were playing Dr. Doom and had the reveal be Robert Downey in the movie, that would have been, and because right now you spent the last 3 years knowing that Downey was Doom. Mm-hmm. Now you have to have a whole movie explaining how he's doomed, why he's doomed. Yeah. If we didn't know anything going ahead, we'd want to know.
3: Unless, of course, they listen to this podcast and they listen to my theory, then, of course, they already know.
2: They already know. But
4: this is true.
2: Yes. But that's, Steph, that's been something that's driven me crazy for the last 3 years. And I know why, because they want to get people back in the theater, but that's the wrong way to do it.
3: And you know what? There's a new theory that I don't buy. Mm-hmm. That the reason Dr. Doom looks like Tony Stark is because Apocalypse did that. Or not Apocalypse, Thanos. Thanos did that. And I'm just like, that's stupid. My theory's better.
2: Yeah. Yeah, at least it's a little more plausible. But going through, X-Men doesn't hit theaters till May 5th of 2028. One of the other things that D23 announced, they're kind of cutting down on the TV series. I think Vision Quest is the only one we're going to get for the rest of this year. They didn't, and Your Friendly Neighborhood Spider-Man next year, and no, we have Daredevil season three, Daredevil Born Again season three. But that's it as far as like the TV goes. I know D23 also announced, even though they went back on their word, they said that Wonder Man had been renewed for season two, just for them to cancel it. So there's no more Wonder Man. There's no season two of no more Moon Knight. There was no season

0: three directors. They had two different scripts. One Mahershala really didn't like.
1: Yeah.
0: Apparently, it was believed it was going to be a period piece that Ryan Coogler was attached to, and he said no to that, or the producer said no to that, and that turned out to be Sinners, from what I understand.
1: Oh,
0: so
1: really,
0: that's kind of what Blade was going to be. And
1: Sinners was good.
0: Yeah, Sinners was my favorite movie of last year. But and it would have been a shorter like period piece part. But then we saw at the end of Sinners, spoiler alert, they're in still alive. So Blade mm-hmm. would have been Blade in the today times, having lived through decades of oppression and hatred mm-hmm. and racism. But yeah. Go ahead.
1: So
0: I didn't
1: much
0: even,
1: they could do.
0: Yeah, there was so much they could do with that. We got a minute left. So D23 announcements, anything you're most looking forward to? Rob?
2: I think we covered everything except for that they finally got the AI right on Indiana Jones.
0: Okay.
2: Because now there's a ride that they're making, and it's going to have an AI version of Harrison Ford as Indiana Jones. So Indiana Jones said, or Harrison Ford said, now it's me.
0: Finally. Anything you're looking forward to that's not Star Wars, Steph?
1: The new Simpsons movie.
0: Yes. I can't believe it's been 20 years since the last
1: one. I know.
0: Absolutely.
1: We got Spider Pig.
0: Yes. Back. Like, all the originals back. Maybe we'll see Otto smoking weed again. But that's all we have time for this week. Before the next D23, my name is Craig Ligons. This has been Comic Book Gurus Podcast.
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0: 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And we'll see you in the funny papers.
2: See ya.
1: Bye.
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8: 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And it's a very specialized area of personal injury law. 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
9: Thank you, Joe. Nice to be here.
8: It's great to have you. And having said that, let's

0: get right into it. How long have you specialized in medical malpractice?
1: That's a loaded question. I've been doing medical malpractice for potentially 30 years, but I would say the focus of my personal practice is probably the last 20 years.
0: And I know specialized probably isn't the right term, especially legally, but having said that, I know the firm does.
1: I can clarify that.
0: Go ahead.
1: You know, I was asked one time, what do you spend most of your time on? And what are most of your cases about? And I said, well, I spend most of my time on medical malpractice cases. There are a great majority of my cases, but they also take so much time that 80% of my professional time is dedicated to medical malpractice cases.
0: And like we were, you know, saying, the firm does, and I know you do, auto, slip and fall, you know, all the standard areas. Also, civil sexual assault is an area that the firm specializes in. And when I say, again, specialize, probably the wrong word, but I'm just saying, you represent a number of clients in a wide array of personal injury areas. But as you said, medical malpractice is one of the primary areas that you work because it takes up so much of your time. Having said that, let's dig into it. What led you to specialize in malpractice in Pennsylvania? So many people say they do it, but they don't do it. It is a specialized area. What led you to get into that and represent medical malpractice clients?
1: I enjoy the medicine. Frankly, we all became lawyers to get away from science and math. And somehow I gravitated back to that. I come from a medical background. My father is a retired physician. And I was around it all my life growing up. I'm comfortable with the world of medicine, at least the personalities and the doctors that will come in front of me, either adversarial or as experts on our behalf. So I'm comfortable with physicians and interacting with them. They can be a tough crowd because, well, I believe they're intellectually on another level than the rest of us, at least when it comes to medicine. So I'm very comfortable with it. I've also had my own personal battles and my family's had some issues. And when, you know, we've all have our stories to tell, but we all had our experiences with medical crises in our lives. And I find it interesting. So I enjoy it.
0: What's interesting also is that medical malpractice is a leading cause. I think it's the third leading cause of death in the U.S. Why? And what are the leading causes behind that?
1: Well, there's hospital errors, and this is a debate, and it really kind of falls in a political question. You know, you hear about ERs being understaffed, and there's these long waits in emergency rooms, not because there's no room at the end, but because they don't have enough folks to staff the emergency rooms. And when you don't have enough staff, mistakes are going to occur, and a lot of times they can be deadly. Also, there's medication errors. Things happen. The medical community, in my view, could do a better job governing themselves. You know, it's very difficult to get experts to testify against other doctors. And I understand. I mean, it's not like you can just grab anybody to testify against somebody else. Some of the specialties are very, very protective of doctors in certain specialties. So if you decide you're going to testify against another physician in that like specialty, it can cause you some political problems within that specialty. So, and then you have procedures within medicine where if something happens in a hospital and the hospital then undertakes its own investigation, it's called a peer review. And, you know, what they learn in those peer reviews is oftentimes protected. So if you're a lawyer and you want to get access to that information, you're not permitted to get that information. If the investigation and what they learned during the course of that investigation, those facts were developed in the course of the peer review investigation. So when you have all that protection built in, accountability sometimes suffers. And, you know, accountability is something that kind of is the foundation of what makes this place, you know, our country run.
0: That was my next question. Accountability, because there's so many moving parts in medicine. Obviously, mm-hmm. At a hospital, when you say at a hospital, but also medications, all types of potential medical malpractice. The fact of the matter is that accountability is an absolute necessity.
1: I you know, it, that people hear that word and they don't realize how significant that is. And that impacts everybody in the marketplace, in the medical community, in the insurance industry. You have to have accountability, because when somebody knows they might be held accountable, you know, it's human nature to some extent. You might just pay that much more attention to what you're doing.
0: You mentioned, and you and I have done shows with Representative Tariq Khan talking about making sure we have enough personnel in the emergency rooms and a lot of those things. And so I agree with that. There's a million different ways to say that, but a great example would be understaffing, maybe just understaffing, but also understaffing with qualified employees, medical personnel, the emergency rooms and different floors. And so you're right. If there was no accountability, that would be running rampant. And so it's a great, great point. And when we talk about medical malpractice, being one of the leading causes of death in the U.S., it sounds extreme, but so many people use our hospitals and our obviously medical professionals, most of which are great and fantastic, and we're all supportive of them, but accountability is important. And we're going to spitfire because we only have a half hour, but I'm going to lead you into this question, but what separates medical malpractice from other types of PI cases, personal injury cases, and why do only a select few firms actually do it? I'm going to jump in and throw an answer out there, and I'd like you to elaborate. These cases have to be certified, right? That is, you know, an area, not too many areas of personal injury need to be certified. Talk about that.
1: Medicine is one of those areas. In some cases, engineering is another area. If you have a professional and you need a professional's opinion, before you file a lawsuit to allege that the standard of care was not met or breached, you need a physician to execute or sign a document called a letter of reasonable probability, which basically says that they've investigated, they've looked at the records, they've reviewed the allegations, and they believe there's a reasonable probability that the standard of care was not met that led to the injuries that are alleged in the complaint. That sometimes, not sometimes, it always costs money. Sometimes it costs a lot of money, and lawyers will have to spend. I mean, I'll give you an example. I just investigated a case where the initial reaction by my expert was, based on some of the limited materials I had, was that he thought there was a case there. So what we did is we filed a writ of summons, which tolls the statute. That means it's just a document naming a defendant, but not making any allegations to get that defendant. So the doctors put on notice that there's a potential lawsuit coming. And sometimes they put their malpractice carriers on notice. Well, they probably should, regardless. And, you know, it gives the lawyer a little more opportunity to connect the dots, so to speak. And once we got all the records, because this gentleman came to me on the eve of the statute of limitations. So usually I don't get jammed up like that. But this was a situation where somebody came to me, you know, right before their 2-year statute was up. He had devastating damages. I really wanted to help him. And, you know, I was able to get somebody, an expert, on the phone. I was able to get documents to him, whatever we had at the time. So what we filed was a writ. Then when all the records came in, he wasn't able to support the case anymore. And we had to withdraw the action. At least that's what we withdrew the action. But the point of the story is that at the end of the day, we must have spent $10,000 learning that we didn't have a case.
0: Right. The importance of retaining a law firm that has the resources and the finances to be able to, you know, obviously pay, because this is the contingency fee agreement. There's no out-of-pocket costs, upfront costs from the client. So medical malpractice attorney like yourself takes a case, you're committing to obviously, paying for the experts and doing all that stuff out of pocket with the obviously intention of getting, you know, reimbursed at the end. But that's only if you win. People don't really always understand what they should be looking for when they get a medical malpractice attorney. Talk about the importance of having the resources and the finances to be able to pay for the experts and do it yet in order to fight and represent your clients in front of a a conglomerate of insurance companies.
1: You asked me, we started this conversation by saying, well, why do people, only so many people want to get, so many lawyers want to get involved in malpractice? One is the expense. Two is the difficulty. And I'll finish this issue with regard to expenses. You need to be able to fund your cases. And if a firm like ours, it's not like we have one malpractice case. We have, you know, dozens and dozens of them. I would call them, do we have them all in litigation? No, but there's a lot of active malpractice cases, and they cost a lot of money. If you don't have the ability to finance and fund those cases, you're not going to be able to do this work. You know, these cases oftentimes will cost six figures even before you get to the courthouse steps. And then just the trial alone can cost $50,000 to $100,000, depending on how many experts you have. You got to bring in your trial people, present your case in front of a jury. It's very, very expensive. And if you lose, the lawyer's eating all of it.
0: And so having said that, it's definitely an interesting area. And when you think about it, and you think about so many moving parts, okay? One of the questions I have is, how come medical malpractice cases take so long? You know, it's a lot of times these are not only expensive and probably expensive because they do take long, but why, in a sense, are they on the longer side often?
1: Well, because they're complicated. If the court is trying to schedule and give you a trial date, and usually with medical malpractice cases, you don't go into a pool. You get a definitive trial date because you got experts that you're either flying in or coming around and need that. You've got to coordinate their schedules with your schedule and the court schedule. So oftentimes, just to get a trial date that it can accommodate three or four attorneys and their experts, you have to go down a year and a half just to get a trial date that we can all count on. We know we're going to trial on that day. Whereas you have like an auto accident case, you know, there's not that many parties, not many witnesses. And a lot of the times it's county specific too. Like Philadelphia does a great job in establishing a trial calendar or a schedule leading up to trial. And they pretty much handle that right out of the box so that you know what to expect and how that case is going to go down. A lot of these other counties really don't do a great job. I'm not throwing any particular county under the bus, but Philly's really good. And considering how big a city it is, what they've done in Philadelphia administratively on how to manage and administrate these cases is nothing short of phenomenal. And cases get done because of they don't screw around with trial dates. You got a date, that's the date, and you better be ready. And if you're not ready, figure it out. And if you can't be ready, settle your case. And that helps get cases settled.
0: Well, it's interesting you say that, John, because one of the things that, you know, you talk about knowing the medicine, okay? How do you, first of all, how many of these cases actually go to trial? I know we're just, you know, talking about percentages, but in a broad stroke, how many, you know, either settle the ones that are, you know, move forward and those that actually go to court? Is there, you know, a percentage there? Estimated.
1: Well, if you look at the family of personal injury cases, and you ask yourself, what cases are going to go to a court? What cases are going to see the inside of a courtroom, and which cases are not going to be seen inside of a courtroom? The highest probability of a case seeing the inside of a courtroom, and I say inside a courtroom, it means it doesn't necessarily, you know, go to a verdict, because a lot of times you can settle your case once you start it. But what I'm saying is in the malpractice world, the doctor has to consent to resolving his case. And if they don't get that consent, the insurance company, for the most part, can't attempt to settle the case. And that's usually policy specific. So you have a greater likelihood of trying your medical malpractice case than you do any other type of case. And the reason for that is what I just said. And the other reason for that is the great majority of medical malpractice cases, regardless of how good your case is, result in verdicts in favor of the medical professional, either the doctor or the hospital or the nurses, whatever you have. Because, you know, my theory on that is, one, they're very difficult cases. And if a jury doesn't understand the case, they generally will, their decision will come down in favor of the medical doctor. And that's one of the challenges a lawyer will have, is to dumb it down, so to speak.
0: Well, John, I was literally just going to say that. In other words, you know, it's hard enough for lawyers to understand. You know, you come from a medical background and you enjoy the medicine, okay? And your years of experience are, you know, very helpful. But a jury, regular folks, you know, this is their first shot. You know, it must be, you know, talk about lack of, you know, dumbing it down, if you will, for lack of a better term. There's got to be some sort of talent in that, I guess, on your on your side, because, you know,
1: yeah, well, you say you hit it. You hit the nail on the head. Some of the best lawyers that I've ever seen, you know, they simplify their arguments. They talk to their jury, and they're not talking down to them. They're talking to them. So there's a fine line. It's like dancing on the head of a pin, where you're educating 12 people in that box without trying to lecture to them and try to explain to them, you know, this is complicated stuff. You may not be bright enough to handle it, but I'm going to try to explain it to you. Right. You can't come across that way.
0: Yeah,
1: you have to be part of the effort, and you're going to be talking to them, not down at them. Well, and when you master that skill, you're going to win cases.
0: No question. And it's interesting because, you know, you have a, you know, we only have a couple minutes left in the broadcast, but you have, it's a very, like, if I'm doing a website, I don't call my smart guys up to check it out. I call guys like me, you know, like, are looking at it. And if they can understand it, that's important. And the ability to do that. And so that is something I was jumping through. It was something that was on my mind, and really important, because people often, they don't understand those medical terms and all that. And so it's a very interesting area, and the ability to be able to convey that message and the medicine. John, what should somebody do if they suspect they or a loved one or a victim of medical malpractice?
1: Well, this is what I tell everybody, because I get phone calls from people who have experienced a bad result. There's a difference between having a bad result and suffering and being a victim of medical malpractice. A bad result can happen. You can have surgery, somebody goes in to tries to fix your back, and you come out of the surgery and you're just not, you're not the way you thought you'd be. Well, you call a lawyer, say, well, I'm still having these problems. Well, that doesn't mean you're a victim of malpractice. It's just, you know, you just didn't get 100%, or you got 80% better, or it just didn't work. So I tell everybody, get all the answers, get second opinions, find out as much as you can about why you're still having a problem before you call a lawyer. Because as lawyers, we're not, our job is not to tell you if the doctor, you know, our job is not to diagnose you or give you a prognosis. That's for doctors to do. So get as much information as you can if you think you're a victim of malpractice before you call a lawyer.
0: Right. And that's my thought process. At the same time, if you were in an auto accident, you would obviously try to look for evidence and exchange information.
1: Right.
0: Is there a checklist? Okay.
1: Well, that's easy though. When you're in an auto accident and somebody rear ends you, you don't need an expert to identify whether or not that driver was careless or not. We all drive cars. We all know you're not supposed to hit somebody in the back end at a stop or look both ways before you cross an intersection. When it comes to medicine, you need experts to tell you if the standard of care was met or not.
0: And when what you had mentioned about the statute of limitations, okay, talk about that and what that is, because some people, you know, hedge, you know, they don't know whether that, you know, and are going to get better or not. What does that mean?
1: But that's it. That's a tough call. I mean, you have 2 years from the date of the alleged malpractice to file a lawsuit. And that means you can't just call a lawyer up on the 2 year anniversary of your alleged malpractice and think that lawyer is going to be able to file a complaint based on what you're telling him or her. Because that lawyer then has to get the information, then has to investigate it, then has to have it reviewed by a doctor, and then has to file their lawsuit or do what I did in the past and file a writ to preserve the claim until you can make the allegations. But you have 2 years. Now, there is a discovery rule in Pennsylvania which allows you additional time if it was a situation where you could not discover that a mistake was made. And that can occur if somebody missed a pathology or somebody missed something on a diagnostic study, an X-ray, an MRI, that kind of thing. And then you didn't find out about that doctor or that pathologist or that lab person missing that until later. So that sometimes will give you additional time.
0: And so when we talk about these types of cases, are there mistakes aside from the standard of care that a client can make? What mistakes do people make that can, in a sense, hurt their case? And you know, in essence, take them out of the game.
1: Well, that's an easy one. If you're asking me what you should do if you're a patient and you want to avoid having the finger pointed back at you, you have to be compliant. Don't be non-compliant. If a doctor tells you have to take this medication and these many milligrams twice a day for how many months, and you don't do it and you wind up having a problem, they can point the finger right back at you and say you weren't compliant, or you were supposed to follow up with somebody and you didn't do it, and now you got a bigger problem. That's called noncompliance. That's a great defense for the medical doctor.
0: And John, talk about the firm. We have about 4 minutes left. The communications. What can people expect if you're representing them when in a medical malpractice case? And we're talking MedMal now. So specifically there, and I know this goes along with the other specialty, the other things you guys do, the other practice areas. Talk about the expectations that people, that they can expect when you're representing them.
1: Well, they can expect that we're going to turn over every stone and try to learn as much as we can about their particular situation. And by that means, you know, looking at the medical literature, getting the experts to review it. Now, that being said, if there's a situation that's pretty obvious to me that there's no case here, I'm not going to go and invest the money in investigating the case. But if we think it's a case, we're going to spend the money and get the right experts and put it in a position to succeed. And most importantly, we're going to do our very best to try to explain all the issues to our clients as best we can, because the clients need to understand the issues. Because if they don't understand the issues, one, they might not make the right decision when it comes time to potentially resolve their case if they get that opportunity. But they're not going to be satisfied. And if they don't understand something, they're going to be dissatisfied with the system. They're going to be dissatisfied with you and your efforts. They're going to be satisfied with your firm. And you want them to walk away knowing how the system worked. And it's the best system we have, justice system that we have. And I think it's the, you know, I'm not familiar with all the justice systems in the world, but I think we have a pretty good one here. And you want your client to understand that they were best served by it.
0: And John, if somebody wants to get in touch, if they want to contact you in a case that they or a loved one has medical malpractice case. Okay. And before I ask that, because how many people often, because they don't understand it, maybe, and they shouldn't, but how many people actually think they have a, I had a buddy of mine call me up one time. He was in the hospital and he was whispering because he said the doctor didn't come in the room two or three times. And I know we're pro medicine. I know that. He's like, I'm going to be suing him for medical malpractice. I'm like, listen, I'm an iron worker, but I can tell you that's not the case. How many people, in a sense, have no idea what a medical malpractice case is?
1: I tell my doctor friends all the time, you want to avoid getting sued, have the best bedside manner money can buy. Because yeah. If your patient loves you, they are going to give you the benefit of the doubt forever and a day.
0: Absolutely.
1: But if you ignore them or treat them with disrespect, you got a problem.
0: Yeah, that's a good
1: point. And that holds true with all of us, doesn't it?
0: It absolutely does. John, somebody, like I started out saying, if somebody thinks they have a medical malpractice case, how can they get in touch with you?
1: SullivanZivanos.com. You'll get our website. You'll get to read about all the attorneys in the office. You get to see who does what best. There's bios on our website, and there's an email that you can use to send to the general box. And I guarantee you, somebody will get back to you within 24 hours.
0: Fantastic. And I'm sure there's a main number there as well. So, John, I want to.
1: Oh, sure. 2121. Yeah, 215-732-2260.
0: Fantastic. Listen, I want to thank everybody for tuning into the Sullivan Zivano Show here on WWDB Talk 860. We want to thank our host, John Zivanos, for the fantastic information. On behalf of John Zivanos, I'm Joe Dougherty, and everybody at Sullivan Zivanos, have a great day, everybody.
2: Hello, Philadelphia. My name is Ralph Williams. I am the host of The Ralph Williams Show. Let me talk to you. 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
13: Yes, yes. That's two yeses and then two no-nos. Yes, yes, no-no. What am I talking about?
14: We're missing some people.
13: We're missing a couple people. Hello, happy lunchtime. Welcome to the Motor Crew Show on WWDB 860 AM live from Bala Cynwyd, looking at Philadelphia. It's a not-so-lovely Thursday today. We got some storms coming, which would explain why we're missing some people, right, Mike?
14: Yeah, although we can see the city now, but we are missing people because of 76 and what a drag it can be with the rainstorms coming through here.
13: Philadelphia people, stop me if you heard this before. The Schuylkill really messes you up, especially on a wet day. Look, we've all been dealing with this.
14: On a dry day.
13: Since birth. Mm-hmm. And one little thing. The thing about the Schuylkill, for those not from the Philadelphia area, you can't widen it. It's got mostly two lanes through the city, two lanes going in either direction, except for a couple of widened areas. It's built into the side of a mountain pretty much all the way through. Mm-hmm. So it's a choke point. It is a choke point. And if there's a little bit of rain, this is what we're dealing with.
14: It can be a little bit of dry. It doesn't matter.
13: All it takes is
14: that doesn't move well.
13: Especially, there's a couple of certain curves where if it's a certain time of day and the sun's in people's eyes, they will slow down to 20, 30 miles an hour. And then the rubber band effect happens where all of a sudden somebody's slowing down at what they call the Conshohocken curve. And then all the way to New Jersey, you got traffic backed up.
14: It's rough.
13: So it's a rough one.
14: Yeah. The rest of the team will be here shortly, though.
13: Yeah, they're on their way. We'll see ETA. Now, that's our boy Shane over on the mic there. Can you pretend to be Tony Kasser at the very least if we need it?
15: Yeah, I mean, we're trying to get some sales down there. I saw a new Porsche in there.
14: We do have some new stuff coming in here, which will be exciting to talk about.
13: Yeah, actually, we have a lot of stuff to talk about. The boys have been hard at work, and that's part of it. They, you know, I mean, they even tried to leave early. They knew they were in trouble from the beginning, and it's not even totally raining yet. Mm. It's just a little bit of a drizzle. But that's the thing. They're saying by this time, roughly, there were supposed to be maybe some flood watches in effect. That means any attempt to drive west of the city after this could be
14: rough.
13: Fraught with down power lines and trees and just the Schuylkill floods. Mm-hmm. You'll get some water and then it's all over. It's all over.
14: Yeah.
13: So then you just stay and have some lunch down at the Landing. Shout out to the Landing, one of our favorite little spots over here in the Buckingham.
14: We're going to hit them up for some sponsorship because we give them plenty of money.
13: Oh yeah, they do. But I will also say that they earn. I've never had a bad sandwich. They always have cool sandwiches. They need to stop eliminating the stuff that is popular.
14: Mm-hmm.
13: they literally say to us,
14: "You're like, this is really good."
13: We're like,
14: "Take
13: this is really good."
14: The
13: and they said the woman said that was too popular.
14: Mm-hmm.
13: I've never heard a restaurant person ever say that in my life. There had to be something that wasn't quite right about that story, but it was really something. At the moment, it's really interesting. There's a couple of breaks in the cloud. There's a little bit of sun even coming into the studio here. To me, that just means anything could happen. There could be a tornado. There could be a driving rainstorm. All of a sudden, the sun will peak out. We've had a busy week, though, haven't we, Mike?
14: Yeah, we have. We've got the Bronco Raptor tentatively sold today.
13: Actually, what?
14: Yeah, so listen to this. We have a Bronco Badlands edition. Or is it the Badlands or Overland? What's the one right under the Bronco?
13: Isn't it the Sasquatch or something?
14: I don't know. It does have the Sasquatch package. It's a white on black car.
13: Ooh.
14: A gentleman reached out to us through Facebook Marketplace and came by to see the car on a day that we were closed just to look at it on the lot. And then came back, brought his car. And he's excited. He's doing all his paperwork today to try and get everything expedited and done. We don't see any issue right now for anything to stop that from happening. So we should have a white one coming in and a green Raptor going out. So that'll be cool.
13: Your one-stop Bronco shopping is our joint now. Just one at a time, though. Yep. We're very selective. We always get the right one.
14: And this will be good for us because we currently have a lot of really expensive options on our website. And while it's nice to have all the, you know, sexy, fun things to look at and play with on a retail level, you know, we lose some of the interaction that we have out there for buyers who are in this, you know, sub six-figure category.
13: How about that?
14: Yeah. And there's a lot of buyers in this $30,000 to $50,000 segment.
13: It's a sweet spot, right?
14: Right.
13: Yeah, yeah.
14: So getting this white one in on trade will be nice. It's a really nice car. It's really been well taken care of. So we'll clean it up. We'll photograph it. We'll present it. We'll have another really nice Bronco to put on the lot and much different price point than what the Bronco Raptor is.
13: You brought up a really good point about price point. Mm-hmm. I mean, the Bronco, I think, is a really good buy, especially used a couple miles, nothing crazy, and you can get something good. The average new car price is over 50. I think it's about 55, 56. Mm-hmm. If you're an enthusiast and you want something fun, there's a ton of stuff that's under, all of a sudden, anything in the $30,000 to $50,000 range suddenly seems kind of reasonable. In the last 5 years, that number seems to have jumped appreciably. Mm-hmm. But that does make it, that is something that we should play with. You know, just for example, last week I was talking about how I was looking at Golf R's or Integra Type S's.
14: Yep.
13: The amount of cars that are in that 30 to 50 range that are still relatively new, relatively fun, and then the variety suddenly becomes much wider than just a couple of, you know, sport compacts. It's worth looking into. And then, should we be looking at more of that? I mean, nothing wrong with the 911s, but...
14: No, not at all. And I still tell people all the time that ask me, like, the sweet spot in the used vehicle market is really the three-year mark. Because you've got this big hit of depreciation where oftentimes you still have about a one-year time frame left of manufacturer warranty.
13: Factory warranty is still on, right.
14: And that opens up the eligibility for adding more warranty at a cheaper price point. Mm-hmm. And it's usually within a model year range that credit unions and banks will give out good lending rates. So your real sweet spot, if you're trying to shop economically in the used car territory, is really that three-year, even four-year. You know, but the three-year is really kind of the nice thing. You get somebody else who ordered the car, leased it out, and brought it back, or they had it for 3 years, owned it, and they traded it back in. For the most part, these vehicles take a the depreciation world is back again. Not everything is like the COVID days of everything being retail, even when it's 3 years old.
13: Right.
14: So, it's good for us to have some more things like this. It's new enough to have things that interact well for people who don't feel like they're buying a specialty interest car that's aged out. Or may have some problems due to age.
13: So leave that to me. I like the stuff that's on the ragged edge. my codependent relationships. That's right.
14: And then we still have a 911 Voodoo Blue convertible, which we're trying a different marketing approach. The car had gunmetal wheels, and it was a slow sell the first time we had it, and it's been a slow sell this time around. And Tony brought up, he's like, I just think the wheel color is wrong for the car.
13: You guys kept saying that. It really didn't seem to gel with the rest of it.
14: Yeah. So we just had that car refinished in a bright silver wheel, which really kind of gives it a striking contrast against the Voodoo paint job.
13: Factory wheel with a more bright silver OEM finish.
14: Yep.
13: And it's changed
14: changes the whole look of the car.
13: Yeah. The personality of the car, even just as wheels are always a big change, but it's literally the same wheel, but just with a different color.
14: Yep.
13: And it's striking.
14: Yeah.
13: Yeah,
14: we just got that back up and listed, so we'll see how that interacts for us. It's been a little quiet. I think we're just going through the tail end of the summer with people still
13: being gone. There's a lot of people trying to get in those last
14: getting their kids moved back to college.
13: And, a lot of that.
14: It's been a little quieter, but we've been real busy at the shop. I mean, the shop has been packed in here with stuff, and we have a really special car in there that we're working on right now. For a lot of people who probably don't know what it is, it's called a Spiker.
13: The C8?
14: Yeah, and it's a prototype one. So it was one of the very early prototypes that came to us from a customer who is a customer of the park and stores his cars with us. bought this car, brought it here, and it was a no start. Lots and lots of options.
13: Fraught
14: and
13: our man
14: Zach has been just killing it, nice, going through the car and figuring out everything that needs to happen to it. But it's been plagued with all kinds of problems, and we're just we're excited to have it there and featured, and it looks great on the lift. And it's been huge eye candy for our social media presence, and maybe we'll be the new Spiker North America repair shop.
13: But that's interesting. I did see Zach pointing out some of the just some welds underneath, but it's because it was a factory prototype. It wasn't necessarily the whole thing. So in the meantime, it's so interesting. We're sitting here having a good conversation, and a couple of guys just happened to wander in. I this is always a little bit distracting, but
15: fashionably
13: our boys, Tony and Pat, actually doing a remarkably good job of fighting their way east on the Schuylkill.
14: Yeah, what was it like?
16: Awful.
14: That is a Philadelphia response. No.
16: Is it ever good? It's not.
14: You know, I used to love driving out of the city at like 2, 3 o'clock in the morning.
17: Yeah.
14: It was great then.
17: Or maybe it was. And there's other times where I've done that and you still get backed up in traffic.
16: Yeah. Last time I was driving out of the city.
17: We're going to close the lane. Yeah.
16: Driving out of the city after a concert a couple weeks ago at 2 a.m. It was awful still.
14: Yeah.
17: Yeah. They just, whatever.
16: You're still fighting for your life.
13: Okay.
16: Yeah. Yes, we're here.
13: You guys made it. We did make it. So really, we've talked about mostly are the Bronco, and then a little bit about just changing the paint color on the 911's wheels.
14: Yep.
13: And a little bit about the Spiker.
17: The 911 looks so great with those wheels. Every time I see it.
13: That's what we were saying.
17: Somewhere now, it just...
13: It changed the entire personality of the car just with that one subtle change of the factory wheel color. Yeah. It's really
14: cool.
13: So
14: do you want to buy it now? Because I was really close.
16: You decided to go another way, though.
14: Yeah.
17: Yeah.
13: Oh, no. Can we discuss that?
17: Courtney was telling me last night she wants it.
14: Oh, okay. Yeah, great.
13: Well, that does bring up, we're going to get to some other cars that just came to our place this week. A couple cars near and dear to both my heart and Mike's heart. But then the Cayenne, Tony, your Cayenne.
17: You don't need us. We're good.
13: No, we definitely need you. We were riffing here, so it's nice to see you guys here. But the your Cayenne, was there anything going on with that, or don't we know yet?
17: Yeah, we don't know yet.
13: Okay, I hadn't seen the car in a while, so I was just wondering: are you just getting bored with it? Because all of a sudden you've been driving all the BMW, all your old stuff. You did the M5 needed a little something.
17: Got a little bit of oil leak work.
13: Older '90s E34 M5.
17: Yeah, I forget what it was. Something
16: the M5
17: was leaking
16: basically
17: pretty
16: got a full reseal.
17: It was leaving puddles, so that's fixed up.
14: Typical, really, for
17: but it was getting
14: BMW
17: worse than it was. It always dripped, but
16: it got to the point where we would move it, and we were like, "Oh, that's
14: a lot.
16: That's a kind of a lot of oil."
14: Yeah,
16: and it would be there for like a day or two. We're like, "Huh? Yeah. Probably time to do something about that." Right.
14: Did you love getting back into it after it's all fixed up, though? Did you drive it and you were like, "This thing is really special"?
17: No,
14: really,
17: yeah.
14: Were you thinking?
17: It doesn't feel like that. That car as a driver, like it's good, but I feel like the others are a little bit better. I think
14: more special.
17: M5's, like a lot of looks.
14: Yeah, it is. And that car definitely gets a lot of love.
17: Yeah, but it, you know, drives well. It's got a good stereo in it, so it's fun.
14: So would that be the first on the chopping block if you actually sold a car?
17: Probably.
14: Okay.
13: Guess who's first in line for
17: but
13: that?
17: But I also can't replace that one. Like an M6, you can go find another red white M6. So maybe that if that got the right money.
14: Right.
13: This is, like I said, next spring, we were just talking about that. Instead of an Integra Type S or Golf R, maybe I'll just start poking to Tony for
17: one of
13: those.
17: Speaking of Integras, and I know we're going to get into the whole Monterey thing, but I did see one of the stands there, I guess it was Acura, had like your old Integra on the stand.
14: Really?
13: Honda of America owns that one. It's funny. When I went to the Radwood at Torrance, California, they actually had one of the Radwoods, which is the 80s, 90s car show, at the Honda campus. And that Integra was there. So it's an 86 instead of an 87. Only I know the difference, and I'm not going to bore everybody with the little details because it's badging. But it is. It's a silver LS 3-door 5-speed.
17: Yeah.
13: And just when you see the interior of that, that's what set off the nostalgia, like the striped seats and the super low cowl.
17: Right.
13: And I was like, oh, my God, I forgot how much I loved that car. Mm-hmm. So, yeah. That one's that they had
17: were,
13: it there.
17: Like, sitting on the ground driving those 80s Hondas.
14: For sure. Even the 90s Hondas.
17: Yeah.
14: Still felt like you got in.
17: They started coming up a little bit, but
14: mm-hmm.
13: But also
17: they were
13: the also Whoa. Like the cow, that's the thing, the window line was down here. Mm-hmm. It wasn't right. Like they didn't build everything up, which they do on purpose for slight impact so that you don't get killed. But there was nice, there's all this greenhouse where you can, yep, see, you can everything, see everything. And it just,
17: especially in those Civics, like,
13: oh my god, yep, yeah,
17: those days,
13: yeah. Thin pillars,
17: yeah,
13: just you don't drop it everything on its roof, but yep. You got a nice view.
14: You know what just got a shout out was your old car, the Nissan Sentra SER.
17: Yeah, that's one of the best driving
14: cars.
13: That's one of those cars that, yeah, nostalgia freaks are like, you forgot. That car was a perfect little sport compact.
14: Yep.
13: Yeah. Good stuff.
14: So. We have some things that are going to be featured this year at Radnor
13: Hunt.
17: It's coming up quick.
16: It is coming up quick. It's crazy how that time is.
13: I heard you guys won't be around.
17: You still think like it's going to be like, oh, it's not till end of summer.
16: Exactly. And now it's like 2 weeks away.
13: You are at the end of summer, Cupcake. That's what started happening out of nowhere.
14: It's gone by really quick.
16: Terrible. But yeah, Radnor Hunt Concours is actually doing a really cool feature this year. It's actually going to be a play on Radwood. It's called Radnor.
14: Yeah, I love it.
16: And it's going to be all 80s and 90s cars right when you pull into Radnor Hunt. And we're going to have three cars featured there. I believe we're going to have a couple special BMWs and one really special Porsche at the Kasser Motor Group tent. And we'll also have some swag there, stickers, maybe some shirts.
13: Are we not going to talk about the car specifically? Are we going to let that be like a reveal?
16: Get some people there.
13: But we won't talk about it. Okay, that's where I thought you were going with that, and I appreciate it. So cool.
16: Because we got to leave you guys wondering.
13: Yeah. I think I know what they are, and they're going to be fantastic.
16: Yeah, I'm excited. Guess.
14: I think it's really going to be cool, and I love Radwood as a show.
16: Exactly.
14: Like,
16: yeah.
14: For people who don't know, Radwood is like an 80s and 90s car theme specific show, and it's an event that is almost like Halloween. Everybody gets dressed.
13: People dress up in their 80s stuff.
17: Are they still doing any? I haven't heard
13: not as many.
14: I haven't heard it.
17: Haggerty bought them, and then
13: something happened.
17: Died.
13: They bought it out, and then those guys ran off into the sunset with the cash. But I don't know what's going on.
17: And then they stopped doing shows. Basically.
13: But I mean, listen, I went to the first one. I rocked my 80s starter Sixers hat. I mean.
14: You drive in with your period correct car, only to have period correct everything. People on a BMX bike. Mm-hmm. You know, the music playing in the background is all that. People are dressed that way.
16: Yeah,
13: it was really fun. Yeah, it was fun. But so it'll be interesting.
16: Tons of really, really special and unique 80s and 90s cars. I'm excited for you guys all to check it out.
14: Yeah.
13: But that's always interesting. Radnor Hunt is an upscale Concours d'Elegance. And I was just saying to Mike that that's one of those things that only a certain cadre of car enthusiasts really know about. I would think a lot of people in Philadelphia aren't even aware it's happening, where it's the really older, cool, expensive vintage stuff.
16: Typically, it's a lot of early pre-war cars and everything.
13: A lot of those.
16: Which we are still going to have plenty of really, really cool pre-war cars. And Bentley is one of the features this year.
13: Yeah, you've got that covered.
16: It's
13: awesome. You're going to be good again, not to give too much away. But it is, I mean, that's a marked step away from the usual kind of very restrained, cultured, mainline kind of
16: feel. Trying to gather a larger audience for it and make it a little bit more enjoyable for everyone that might not know a whole lot about the pre-war stuff. Because the pre-war stuff is crazy. You could look at a car and you're like, oh, that's a $30,000 car. And then next to it, it's like, oh, that's a $5 million car.
13: Right. Yeah. I think that's a good gateway for
17: and
13: people that don't.
17: They're both one of one.
13: Right.
17: Because of their coach work, you know, or something. They weren't like actual production cars.
14: Yeah.
13: Right. But so this isn't a moment too soon, something like that, because you got younger car enthusiasts that maybe don't know about this, and it's like a gateway.
16: Exactly.
13: You're going to get your stuff, and then you're going to wander over into the main field and see some stuff that maybe
16: really
13: you hadn't thought of.
16: It really will blow you away.
13: Mm-hmm. Yeah. And
16: there's going to be some really, really cool motorcycles there as well this year.
13: Well, they had some really cool older Italian stuff in the last couple years. It's a great time if you like cars.
16: It is. And the Radnor Hunt Concours facility in itself is just wonderful. It's a beautiful, beautiful grounds.
13: It's on a literal old hunt club where they run foxes
16: the
13: and stuff like that.
16: Club.
13: Yeah. So we got some real old school colonial era Philadelphia mainline stuff going
16: and
13: on.
16: And one of my favorite events they do at the Concours every year is the running of the hounds.
14: Oh, I love that too. Yeah.
16: So they
14: really
16: release all their fox chasing hounds, and they run around in the big loop there. They have a couple horses chasing them and everything, and they kind of mimic a fox chase. And it's so unique.
14: It's really cool.
13: Well, you know, my guys, hunting dogs are a whole thing. Until you have one, they're literally crazy. Their instincts, you don't have to train them anything. Mm-hmm. They've been bred to do that. They see these things and they track.
14: Yeah.
13: And so it's fun. It's a fun competitive thing. So,
16: absolutely.
13: Yeah, it's very cool.
14: Hope you guys can all come out and make it. Love to see it.
13: Yeah. So that's where we are with stuff. You know, we're almost to the break. So I just wanted to see what else we had going on before we get to Mike's stuff and my stuff. Are your cars working all right, boys? Other than that, everything's kind of good.
17: Yep.
14: We're I think golden. We got to everything that was for sale, too, at this time.
16: Talk about that special 996.
13: We didn't talk about any of the 996 turbos, the early 2000s 996 turbos.
14: So the Meridian Silver one, we're tentatively locking up a deposit on that.
13: Okay.
14: And there's some
16: PPI. If you missed out on that one.
13: But wait, there's more.
14: We do have a different one in similar miles with 44,000 miles. And in a, I think we're all in the mindset, we love it. The red color of that car. Guards red.
13: Yep. Yeah. A classic Porsche red.
14: Mm-hmm.
13: Looks great.
14: Is it sand beige? They call it sand beige?
16: Savannah
14: beige interior.
16: Great combo on that car.
13: So, and again, a car that's in really great shape. You know, it's a little older. I always have a little detail thing here to take of here and there, but the car overall is in really, really fantastic cosmetic and mechanical condition.
14: Yeah, it's a really nice example of the car. So we have that one, and then we still have the Maserati Gran Turismo hanging out there, looking good on the lot.
13: Mm-hmm.
14: And then we have a couple of German cars that may be coming into play, too. We're still trying to work those things out right now.
13: We'll see. Well, and that's the thing. There is a Maserati, which now, when we come back from the break, we'll discuss. Of course, we were all teasing Mike, who's always had a thing about Maseratis, but we may have turned the corner on that, as Mike and I were talking about. When we come back, we're going to talk about all the fun stuff that we have going on and some new cars. So hang on and listen to these commercial messages.
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13: Yes, yes. 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We're back. Quick shout out to our advertisers, supporters, the Mainline Dental Club. And I want to bring this up now because one of our very own got to benefit from that that partnership. Mike, what was going on? You were just visiting today?
14: There.
13: Not just to hang out in the killer lounge.
14: Right. The lounge is unbelievable. If you haven't seen this place, it's kind of like
13: a spa.
14: You walk into this experience and most people think like dental work is going to be this scary, awful experience. But the room was a vibe. They've got a Vici playing. There's like food laid out and drinks laid out. It's spotless. Super welcoming staff. So this is my first time coming in as a signed up customer.
13: Mm-hmm.
14: But I'm excited. My first appointment's coming up in a week and a half, but I'm not somebody who fears dental work, but this is like, I'm really excited to be on board with these guys and excited to have somebody like this in my back.
17: When you're lying in the chair, which is also heated or massaging, kind of whatever you want, they have the TVs on the ceiling. And they're usually on Animal Planet. So you're like not even thinking about your dental work. You're up here like watching a dog, you know, ride a skateboard or something. It's always just like funny videos.
14: I know. Right. The questionnaire was funny signing up. They're like, you know, how do you rate your smile on a 1 to 10?
17: Yeah.
14: And then one of them was like, any specific things we should know about you? I'm like, I'm happy to talk, but don't ask questions when you're working in my mouth.
17: Right.
14: I'd hate that. Like, yeah, how was your summer? It's not even like a question. But no, I'm excited. The spot is super cool. So if anybody's looking for a solution for great dental work, they are numero uno.
13: Cool.
17: I also can't think of any dental offices that I've ever been in. Obviously, that aren't like nice. They all feel like doctor's offices. But any that have like windows where you're mm-hmm. there in the chair and you're actually just watching the traffic mm-hmm. go by on Exeter Avenue. And for us,
14: yeah, car people.
17: It's cool. We're sitting there like looking at cars or mm-hmm. I'm like, oh, you know, I kind of like the wheels on that one.
14: Yeah, right.
17: As you're sitting there and yeah, your mind is totally not on the dental work. And I feel like
13: distractions are good.
17: I don't fear dental work. It doesn't bother me.
13: Still,
17: it doesn't hurt, but I'm impatient. I'm like, I want to get out of here. Mm-hmm. Like, okay, I've been sitting in this chair for half hour, whatever it is. I never get that feeling there. I feel like I'm in and out.
13: Cool.
17: Right away.
13: Nice.
17: And it's always good.
14: Yeah.
13: Very good.
14: No, it's cool. Everybody should be a member of them because they really do a good job there, it seems like, there. And I can't wait to get started.
13: Cool. Yeah. Our boys, our girls. Very good. Back to the business of cars. I'm going to get this out of the way really quick. People are used to me talking about Range Rovers. My boys at the Kassler Motor Group did me a solid and got the car back to
14: here. It's real.
13: Now, none only Tony had Tony had seen it in person. I totally understand this.
14: We were starting to question that, too.
13: It was like the girlfriend that lives in Canada kind of a thing.

0: you work all day, you try and text them, you don't hear anything, and then at the end of the day, they go, it's not going to make it.
1: Yep.
0: And then it was again, it wasn't going to make it on Monday, and then it is at the point where you're like, this is this thing on its way to Tajikistan already in, mm-hmm. in a shipping container, you're just leaving time?
1: Yep.
0: But it's just, there's a lack of communication. Some of that is like a language barrier, because we know a lot of the guys that are doing these long-distance truck things are first generation from somewhere else. So usually you need a dispatcher to be able to interpret what they're saying and then be able to give it to you. But this guy kind of went off the radar for a little bit.
1: Right.
0: So
1: yeah,
0: wasn't the most fun. But then it finally showed up, and sure enough, he'd taken totally good care of it.
1: Yeah.
0: My Range Rover is back in my possession. Just seeing it was like, oh,
2: and
0: my
2: God. You weren't there when it got delivered.
0: Right.
2: There were some other things on the trailer we would have rather have.
0: Rather had?
2: Really... odd way.
0: There was a police interceptor.
2: There was a police interceptor Explorer.
1: Oh, that's cool.
0: With the Steelies.
3: like a brand new
2: unmarked, like Sprinter ambulance type thing.
0: So there's my car plus some government agency, Black Ops stuff. Yeah. Great. Yeah. Okay. Is that the stuff that
2: they're
0: going to run?
2: Definitely some stuff that someone bought at an auction.
0: Right.
2: That was having it shipped out here. But we're like, oh, this looks pretty cool.
0: Hey, look, and that's the thing. Yeah, it was supposed to show up Friday. It showed up late. And that's the thing. They'll just be like, telling you, oh, something happened to the truck, and let's all be, we know nothing's happened to the truck.
2: Mm-hmm. Yeah.
0: We actually don't care. If you have other stuff to pick up, none of us here are going to tell you, don't make your money. Just don't tell me it's coming a certain day and then not have it come.
2: Yeah.
1: Yeah. The communications are pretty bad.
0: Yeah. It's like, you know, don't tell me. I know that's the funny thing. I don't know if you guys even know this. When it was picked up in Los Angeles, my buddy that was there, he wasn't there. His mom was there, and she's of Russian descent, and they were speaking in Russian, and the guy had his 10-year-old son strapping my car up the thing because it's a family affair. Yeah. So, yeah, it was like that. Okay.
2: I'm always amazed when truck drivers pull up and their whole family and the
0: just
2: dog
0: bounce out.
3: It's crazy.
2: And it's usually not one of the biggest cabs that
0: it's
2: they're
0: like,
2: all hopping out of.
0: Yeah, but, how about
2: I
0: that?
2: I mean, yeah, it's a way to see the country, I guess, and learn everything.
1: Yeah.
0: Why not?
1: For sure.
0: So,
2: going back to the police interceptor for a second.
1: You really want that thing, don't you?
2: Have any of you ever driven any police interceptor, whether it was a Crown Vic or an Explorer?
0: Yes.
1: Yeah, I've driven a Crown Vic.
2: They handle awesome.
0: They're pretty fun.
2: They are like amazing to drive.
0: I've driven the old Crown Vic that has the police interceptor, and I like, if you just want something you can beat the living tar out of and then still have some fun,
2: and
0: I think they're great.
2: Like, corner hanging
0: and
2: out with sports cars.
0: Right.
2: Yeah.
0: And then, yes, it costs you $500 to fix everything, including replacing the engine, the transmission,
2: and axle.
0: And if
2: you need to hose off the interior, you can.
0: Do it.
2: Yeah.
0: But then the Explorer, I've driven one of the Explorers.
2: I haven't driven the Explorer yet.
0: With, you know, it comes with a couple different motors. I've driven the one with the 3.5 EcoBoost.
3: Yeah, those things are really
2: which is a great motor.
0: There's not a lot getting away from those things. You got to have some power. So they're interesting. Yeah. So, they're fun. I would prefer my Range Rover a little bit, but that's me. I know, you know.
2: I get it, but for the money, the police interceptors are really fun.
0: They are. Now, as briefly as I can, now my car, obviously, it suffered from being outside a little bit, but it was interesting how everything kind of works, kind of cleaned it off. It's going to need a little cosmetic work, and we do need to see if it has the running issue is just catalytic converters that are plugged up. So I'm looking forward to that week with it. I'm busy a lot this week, but I'm going to get to it. I'm happy. Now, that's already enough of that. I think we all agree on that. Because the next thing we want to talk about is the car that Mike had brought to the Kassler Motor Group. So, Mike, you want to take this away? Because, set the stage for us on this, please.
1: So we've kind of had the lead up that the M Coupe would be getting ready for sale. Right. And the 6 Series would probably also be getting ready for sale. So we are I'm taking two cars and making them one. And last week I reached out to a gentleman who advertised on Facebook in a 911 buy-sell group of a 2017 Miami Blue 911. So I started the conversation. I just said, that looks like something I would want, so let's chat more.
0: Okay.
1: This is an experience that I can say so far was completely transparent and easy start to finish.
0: How about
1: and
0: that?
1: Very seldomly happens in our experience with buying and selling as far as personal cars and inventory cars and everything else. But everything the guy had described about the car, his communication and timely manner to everything was really great. So Pat helped yesterday. We made a video of that getting received and coming off the truck. And
0: nice.
1: I bought it sight unseen, so I was kind of just like, all right, here we go. Let's see what's wrong with it.
3: that first startup was awesome.
1: Yeah, Pat and I were kind of like, oh, my God. And then the thing came out of the truck, and

0: it's perfect. Now, I haven't been under the car yet.
1: Okay.
0: So fine. I have driven it, but it seems to be all of what he told me and everything. It's pretty awesome.
1: And I want to bring this up because, you know, it's an interesting juxtaposition to the Range Rover. But in general, you buy a car sight unseen and you are putting some faith in the person that's selling it and on the pictures not being AI generated or something like that. Yep. And so everybody, all the guys in the shop, a couple other people were there. I don't think I've ever seen that much of a 100% positive reaction to a car coming off the truck as we all did. I couldn't, when I just pulled up, looking for my own car and saw your car sitting there, I didn't even think about the, I was like, I didn't expect it to look that good.
0: Me neither.
1: Top to bottom.
0: Yeah, I thought there'd be something. The only other car I bought that was similar to this was when Tony's with me when I got my 997. So the 2012 C4 GTS that I bought in all black.
1: Okay.
2: Came off the truck. Which was another truck driver that we're just sitting there waiting for.
0: Yeah. We were we were like all weekend hanging out waiting for this thing. But the thing showed up. We washed it. I put it in the garage. I'm like, I'm done. I'm like, I'm just going to tint the windows, but I'm pretty much done. And that's the same thing this car showed up.
2: I think your X5M was pretty much the same way.
0: Yeah, but that needed like some maintenance stuff to go through it. But that was pretty good. But this was this has been one of the first cars where I came in and I'm like, well, I think I'm just... I just got to put gas in it.
1: Right.
0: Like I'm pretty much done with this thing.
1: The color looked better in person.
0: Yeah.
1: The wheels. Aftermarket wheels looked spectacular, whereas we weren't sure about them in the pictures.
0: Yep.
1: All the little scratch, he literally got every potential like cosmetic blemish photographed and sent to you. There was no surprises.
0: Yep.
1: The guy was a straight shooter and the car showed up great. Just an all around what you would hope for. It was a happy, it was like a fairy tale ending to that kind of a situation.
3: And as you were texting us for the first time talking about the car, Mike, and the guy was, the previous owner was explaining, hey, there's two chips on the front bumper, and he sent you very in-depth pictures and everything.
1: Up close, clarity.
3: And we're like, all right, that's a green flag right there.
0: Mm-hmm. Yeah.
3: This guy is actually disclosing that there are two chips right here. They might be through the PPF, they might not. And he's like, I really don't know. But they're right here, and I want you to see them before you purchase this car.
0: Yeah.
3: Most times, people don't do that.
0: Yeah.
3: They want to hide that.
0: Everything. And look,
2: that was just to distract you from taking away that there's a Toyota Corolla engine in it.
0: I know. He's like, there's no transmission.
2: Right.
1: Yeah, but it turns out the thing was halfway buried in the Gulf of Mexico or whatever, and it's just a little rusty underneath. We haven't figured that part out yet, but...
0: 9/11 buyers are really tough and really discerning, and they want to rip through the car and have everything looked at. And we're kind of doing it right now with one of our own cars that somebody wants a really discerning, in-depth PPI.
1: For sure.
0: And I'm not saying everybody should buy vehicles sight unseen and just take a leap of faith, especially when, you know, price points get to be a certain place. But you got to have, you're buying the owner of the vehicle, right? The person before you.
1: You say that
0: you
1: a lot.
0: You kind of get an idea as to what the care was. And I know there's other owners before them you don't know. But like you can pretty much get a good feel of what's going to be a good car and how it's presented and how you're interacting with the seller. So you got to put some trust out there. You'll never buy anything if you just sit back and think everything's the internet's going to scare
1: you. You can always make an excuse. Yeah.
3: You can always talk yourself out of it.
1: Mm-hmm.
0: Yeah.
3: And we feel the same way even when we're looking for cars to purchase for inventory.
0: For sure. Yeah, you get that. And you even get it through the shop now where people are like, should I be doing X, Y, and Z things? And I'm like, don't let the internet scare you. It's a great car. Drive it.
3: Exactly. Go just drive your car.
0: Yep.
3: Something happens, take care of it.
1: Take care of it then, yes. Yeah.
0: Yeah.
1: There's a difference between due diligence and anxiety.
0: Sure.
1: So, you know, go ahead, you know, dot the I's, cross the T's, but then don't keep circling the word over and over again. Like, either you can do it or not. And I understand trepidation. A lot of people need to just be pushed off that little bit, not even off a ledge, just off the curb and onto the sidewalk.
0: Yeah. And you guys were all part of this. When I sent you guys all that stuff about the car, you're like, yeah, go do it. I'm like, okay. You know, listen to them. They must know what they're talking about.
2: Right.
1: Now that's
2: because if we don't, we know how to sell it. It's like,
1: that's easy for us. Yeah, that's not someone else turning around.
0: Or were you like, I'm never going to hear the end of Mike. He's just going to move on. And, what about this one?
2: You know, doing something with a car is just, it's easy because it's not, you can fix everything.
1: Right.
2: It's a modern car. You can fix it.
1: That's true.
2: And you can sell it.
1: Mm-hmm.
2: Whereas like when you're doing something with a house or something, you know, it becomes a lot harder.
1: Trading in the house on another house.
2: The right way.
1: Yeah, that's just a little bit different.
2: You know, water issues in a house are way harder to fix than something on a car.
1: Good point. Now, here's another interesting thing that I think, and he said this to me before he came in. I don't know if he shared this with you guys. All these things are happening. He's consolidating cars. He's going to have less insurance and stuff to deal with. You wind up spending less money. But I think the really interesting thing was he's been looking for Maserati Gran Turismos for how long?
0: Oh, God.
3: A year and a half.
1: And they're never quite right. And he keeps on finding when he likes, it's either too much money or it's not the right spec. Yeah. And then he said to me, I think I may have moved on from that. I really think he might have.
0: I don't think it's obtainable. Like, I've literally contacted and talked to people and given them full retail offers. And they're like, no, I think it's worth more than that. I'm like, it's not.
1: I'm
0: your best case scenario. Like, I'm going to give you all the money. I'm not asking for any PPI. I'll buy it. Wire you the money. And they're like, nah. So I just think it's a unicorn car I'm not supposed to have.
1: Yeah,
0: like, I'm not supposed to meet my superhero or something.
2: That happens, and then you just move on.
0: Yeah, and now watch, we'll get like 5 leads this week.
2: Right.
1: That's the thing about any of this, and I think you guys are great at this too. It's like, there should be a group of cars you like. You should never hold yourself just to one thing, and you should be available to other options in life. I mean, it's a good life lesson for me personally. Mm-hmm. So all of a sudden, this incredible 911 showed up.
0: Yep.
1: You're going to shift some stuff around, but all of a sudden it's like, well, if this car is here, are you really going to, just because we like new experiences, but are you going to get rid of this really cool Miami Blue 911
0: right.
1: for the right Gran Turismo?
0: Never.
1: Thank you. Never. Okay, so that's interesting.
2: And I think we've talked about this before. There are certain cars that I will buy for myself that are almost impossible to ever get for inventory.
1: Right.
2: Or something, there's the ones for inventory. Like, I'll probably never buy myself a 991 unless it's really, really special.
1: Right.
2: Because I've just had too many of them.
1: Sure.
2: And keep getting more that I don't need to.
1: Mm.
2: But if it's a classic something else that you can't duplicate.
1: Right.
2: Then yeah.
1: Yeah.
0: Right.
1: Even our rabid 991 fan, Mr. Crable, suddenly showed up with a Ferrari F430 for, I think, the exact same reason. At some point, it's like, try a different flavor, right?
0: Yeah.
1: He seems very happy with that car.
2: He's tried them before.
1: But he went through a real, he had so many different flavors. He looked like a kid in the candy store with all the different stuff on the wall, with the gummy bears and the chocolate pretzels,
0: yep.
1: all that stuff. And now he's tried a different thing. But I think that's the point. But here we are. I don't think if you'd started at the beginning of the summer thinking you're looking for Maseratis, which you were doing pretty fastidiously,
0: yep.
1: and then all of a sudden, here comes the right 911.
0: Yeah.
1: So you
0: I had that on my radar. I had a Ferrari California on my radar.
1: You did.
0: I had a 911 and even Dodge Vipers. I was just like, I just want
1: to. That's right.
0: I'm not really trying something new since the 911, right. but I was like, I want to try something else and, just take two cars and make them into one again.
1: Yes. Yes. Thin the herd. You don't, mm-hmm. you don't need all those things sitting around, which was another big one.
0: Yeah.
1: Because I've done that. If you're in the middle of Los Angeles and you have 4 cars on full insurance and only 2 of them can actually be inside, you start to wonder, is this money really well spent?
0: Yep.
1: It probably isn't.
0: So let me tell you about my experience selling a car through Castro Motor Group. So my 6 Series.
1: What kind of review are you going to give Tony? Okay.
0: It's really Pat.
3: Yeah.
0: I got to give Pat the applaud on this. So
2: I was also going to mention to Miles that we do have another car for him coming in tomorrow.
0: The black one?
2: No, the gray one.
3: Yeah, I already told him.
0: Oh, you did?
3: Okay. I already told Miles. I'm like, this is your new car.
0: Pat texted me, when I was like, I gave the dude the money for the 911. I'm going to sell the M Coupe and the 6. He's like, all right, what do you need for the 6 Series? Like, here's the number. And he called me back. He's like, we got a deal done. We're all finished. Car's gold sold.
3: I did it all in the middle of a golf round.
2: No, there was another step to that. Pat texted me the screenshot from the guy. He said, hey, I'm ready to sell the SL.
0: Oh,
2: I think
0: right.
2: I want another convertible. Something European. I said to Pat, Mike 650.
0: Yeah, that's right. You were involved with that too. Yeah.
1: The exact same reason.
2: Right. Yeah.
1: It was the same thinking Mike had. That's a good point.
0: Yep.
3: Yeah.
0: So, our network runs real deep and, we've got lots of people to reach out to. And, if you're thinking of selling something. Yeah.
3: It happens
0: with us,
3: so often that we sell a car that doesn't even see the open market.
1: Because the call. Yeah,
0: yeah.
1: That's important.
0: Yeah.
1: Yep. Yeah, yeah.
0: So we get stuff and then we're just like, we know someone's looking for something and, my car never even made it to the site, which sometimes is unfortunate. It doesn't give us the site exposure, but we got a customer who's happy and, everybody in the deal is all happy with how it all went down. So,
1: right.
3: Yeah. That 650 was a surprisingly phenomenal car when I drove that.
0: Yeah.
3: I was really shocked by it. It was so comfortable, fast.
0: My guess
3: down.
0: Is when Raph's done with it in a few months, we'll get it back.
3: Exactly.
1: Yeah. Right, right. Now, can we talk about that Audi a little bit? Because this is an inch, right in terms of that stuff. So,
3: it's a Miles' car.
1: My context was, that there was an Audi RS4 that was sitting around, a certain, 2007, certain generation, and I always liked them. And it wasn't necessarily on my radar until the right one came along, right?
0: Yep.
1: But then, so, someone else that wanted it before I did, and it was gone. It was like, I was a little ugh, but that's how it goes. But then this is a perfect example of just always keep an open mind, because all of a sudden I get there and there is this, what year is that one?
3: 17?
1: 2017.
2: 16? No, 12.
0: I think it's a 14.
1: Yeah, I think it's earlier. It's earlier. But anyway, it's what the chassis number, B8, whatever. We don't want to get into that. It's an Audi S4, so it's not technically the fastest one, but it's the next generation.
2: 2014.
1: Wow. Which is a supercharged V6 with a manual transmission.
0: Yeah, now keywords.
1: Now you got my attention.
3: Mm-hmm. Exactly.
1: It's a supercharged V6. It's basically as fast as an RS4 before you even start messing with all of the possible aftermarket additions. But then the important thing is this car's had a ton of recent service, right?
3: Yeah.
1: So it looks really good. It's a four-door sedan, rapid, really clean looking. Mm-hmm. I've always liked them, but then all of a sudden out of nowhere, this really nice one, typical, you guys picked it up. It's a really nice one. It shows up and you think, well, that would be interesting. That's mm-hmm. right in the sweet spot in terms of size and agility in terms of what I've been looking for.
3: Yeah.
0: Yeah.
1: I'd be dumb not to consider it.
0: Yep.
1: Because it's there. It's an opportunity that's presenting itself. So
3: I hear you.
1: You know, and
0: I
1: if not.
0: Got like $30,000 in maintenance on the car,
1: that's
0: too.
1: What, that was some insane
3: in the last
1: money.
3: Couple of years.
0: Yeah. I mean,
1: and if
0: well
1: I don't want
0: more
1: it,
0: than what the car is worth.
1: Right.
3: The suspension is phenomenal.
2: And it's
3: too.
2: Not his only S4.
1: So he's experienced
2: and he's
1: with them.
2: Not also his own, he also has an S8.
1: So and he knows his stuff.
2: Yeah, he's.
1: Right.
3: Yeah.
2: He considers himself a collector of the S4s. And
1: so that's another
2: lower mileage, money, no object type of thing.
3: There's a low mileage blue S4 that's in storage with us. And it's also that's manual. Right.
1: Mm-hmm. But then that's the thing. This guy owns a bunch of them, so this car wasn't a daily. It was just, you know, group of cars, and he took proper care of it.
2: Yeah,
1: the perfect. What we were just saying, perfect. The perfect seller.
3: Exactly.
1: The guy you want to buy a car from.
2: Yep.
1: So you know, I'll take a look at it. So but we're talking to the public.
0: Come get it.
1: And there's that, but there's also a couple of guys that I'm thinking about. So we're already to the end of the segment. When we come back, we're going to talk about a Monterey recap, but we'll talk about all that and then some of Tony's favorite things right after these commercial break.
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1: 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Hey, we love doing this show live, even though it's really hard for us to get here thanks to the school kill. But there are other ways to hear this show. We have podcasts, and that's where our man, Pat Colburn, comes
3: you
1: in
3: got
1: to tell
3: it,
1: you.
3: Miles, you got it.
1: Yeah, yeah.
3: Nah, Mike, you want to give it a shot?
1: Nah.
3: If you guys can't listen in live, do not worry. 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Just go to whichever one you use, and you can type in the Motor Crew. All the episodes from season 1 and season 2 are right there.
1: We are not taking that job from you, podcast.
0: I know. Please. I don't. How many times have we heard it? Over 90 times now? Yeah. I still can't.
2: Me neither.
0: Say it back the way Pat says.
1: I don't care how smooth anyone else did it. It just wouldn't sound right.
0: If you
1: want to
0: hear us again, you know, we're online.
2: Right.
1: Yeah, we do this thing with the stuff and the place. Help me out,
2: Motor
1: Pat.
2: Motor Crew podcast. You'll find it.
1: Yeah. Yeah. So as we come back out of the break, really briefly, the Monterey, we had talked about Monterey last week. I just wanted to point out the show, the Quail was the big show. And this year, it's interesting, we've been getting more performance cars winning. The car that won the Quail this year was a 1957 Ferrari 625 250 Testarossa.
2: Pebble Beach, actually? Pebble Beach is the show? The show?
1: Well, the Quail is the big one. They call it the Quail. Yeah. So it comes by a bunch of different names. But so if they say Pebble Beach, this is the car that won everything.
0: Mm-hmm.
1: It's interesting because it's a pretty original car. It actually was raced. So it's got 13 victories from the 1957 season. And, you know, it's, but that's a car how many of us are really interested in that? Now, like I said, that was an important show. But to you guys, would that be something when you look at something like that? Is that something you're interested in at the shows, or the competition cars, or it has what they call a provenance, or it has a racing history? Because that car is very similar to a car that you can see down at the Simeone Auto Museum that does not have that kind of racing.
3: I always find the history of the car the most interesting fact.
1: Okay, go ahead. Yeah.
3: Being a part, I help out at the Radnor Hunt Concourse, and being a part of that, I get to hear all these stories and everything that goes into these pre-war cars and how they're still on the road till this day.
1: Mm-hmm.
3: And even at the park at Whiteland, we've had some really early cars there, like 1911. There was a Harvester there, and in the trunk of this car was a picture of the original owner's grandsons who restored the car for the first time.
1: Hmm.
3: And this little quirks and stories like that that truly make a car special.
1: Okay, I agree.
3: I can always get behind a good story. And then you add that racing heritage to it, too. Something for it.
1: Right. Me. And then so now do you feel the same way about it? Like a celebrity car? Like obviously there's stuff like Steve McQueen had this, Paul Newman had something. If the car was actually owned by a famous person, does that change it for you at all?
0: No. And which car were you just offered that belonged to Carson Wentz? The Mercedes?
3: Yeah, the AMG.
0: Yeah, the AMG. They were like, it's Carson Wentz's car. I'm like, I don't care.
1: Well, that's the Eagles fan's going to give you less.
0: Yeah. I'm like, now there's not an Eagle. I really don't care. But like, yeah, it doesn't do anything for me.
2: The best of show for Pebble Beach Concours last week was a 1935 Duesenberg.
1: Yeah. Oh, the Duesenberg.
2: SSJ Special Speedster, originally owned by Clark Gable.
1: See, I forgot. So
2: that
1: Tim McNair worked on, by the way, of course.
2: Yeah.
3: Surprise.
1: Okay, so now that's where I need to, maybe next time I need to make sure I've named all the different shows that are going on.
2: Yeah,
1: the Quail's the finisher, because that's the last show on Sunday. So, but there are a couple
3: of them. Where are we going to Car Week?
1: Well, there's two things I want to bring up. Number one, a lot of people that went there were talking about how crazy it is at this point.
3: Yeah, it seemed pretty awful.
1: The people that have been there forever are like, you know, and it's not just like a gatekeeper. Oh, the wrong people are here. There's just too many people.
0: Mm.
1: And there's a lot of supercars and hypercars, and it's crowded. The Monterey police force was having a field day. They probably met their budget for the entire year in a week because people were doing stupid stuff. I'm bringing that up not to really get down on Monterey, but the people that say if you really like that kind of stuff, but you want the feel of what it was like before it got too big, there's a show that they all recommend. That's the Audrain in Rhode Island.
2: Yeah.
1: So, and that's a little easier for us to get to. So I'm just throwing that out there.
2: Just a bit.
1: It's in October.
2: We can drive. We can do that. Half a day.
1: Right. Yeah.
0: Maybe
1: right.
0: We should do that one.
1: Yeah. I'm thinking we should, because everyone that's ever been there would be like, if that's the kind of thing you're into, it's a much less intense atmosphere, and it's a great setting.
0: Let's do it.
2: Yeah.
1: So just going to throw that. If you like those kind of classic cars, look that up. It is the Audrain. It's in Providence, Rhode Island, and
2: Newport,
1: Rhode Island. No, you're right. Near the new and Newport itself. Some of the most incredible mansions that you've ever seen.
3: So it's not at the mansions this year.
1: It's not.
3: It's not. I think it's at a golf course now.
1: Well, that probably makes more sense.
3: There's a lot of maintenance going on at the mansions, but
1: well, they are.
3: Nonetheless, it's a phenomenal show.
1: So I'm trying to. When is it?
2: And you're on the cliffs on the water, so you can pretend you're in Pebble Beach.
3: It's
1: close. You know, with a little fall color since you're up in Rhode Island.
3: The St. Michael's Concours in Chesapeake, in the Chesapeake area, is a great, great concours as well, all along the water. And it's a really slept on spot that's not too far from us.
1: Okay.
3: Cute little towns and. Yeah, you see some really cool cars in the water.
1: Well, we should talk about that. The Audrain's the first weekend in October. So it starts Thursday, October 1st and runs to Sunday, October 4th. So let's consider it.
2: Yeah.
1: Be an easy one.
2: Cool.
1: Do a weekend.
0: Yeah, we do it.
1: Couple of cars that they did introduce at Monterey, just to go back really quick, because I think this is interesting. They had a couple of cars that were real stunners. There was the new McLaren and the Gordon Murray Automotive, who designed the legendary McLaren F1 back in the 90s, both introduced new hypercars, and the thing that they both share is that they're both manuals.
2: Yeah.
1: So that's really interesting. Now, that's not a car anybody, even the people we know that have somebody, that's a tough car to get. And I think the Gordon Murray GMA S1's already sold out. The new McLaren harks back to the first McLaren road car. It's
2: We're still getting
1: really good.
2: Used to the last Gordon Murray. car.
1: The GMA, which, T50. Yeah. I haven't even seen those.
3: That car is ridiculous, by the way. I love that car. I really, really love everything about that car, and it's a step in the right direction for the entire car world.
1: Which one?
3: T50.
1: The T50.
3: Ford Murray T50.
1: Yes. Now, the interesting thing about the one he just introduced, the S1, it has one really distinguishing characteristic about its looks. It is a updated dead ringer for the original McLaren F1.
2: Yeah.
1: It just looks like they modified it just slightly. And now that's interesting because, of course, everyone there automatically asked, both the people at McLaren and Gordon Murray, they're like, hey, what's that like since you're not really, it's not a McLaren anymore and that was a McLaren design. Is it cool that, is everybody cool with this? And both Gordon Murray and the McLaren reps kind of like, it's interesting. It's a process. So I find that something that might be worth looking at. But I think that's an interesting thing that we're starting to see that these guys that want special cars that cost a lot are now three-pedal cars again.
2: Yeah.
3: Mm-hmm.
1: So now I'm hoping that might trickle down a little bit. In similar news, Porsche reintroduced the manual transmission to the 911 Carrera S.
2: Of course they did.
0: Yeah, and you have to pay more.
1: Right. Of course. Now, they
2: never believe Porsche when they say this is the last manual.
1: The last
2: we're
1: of anything.
2: Of this. Yeah.
1: Well, you know, I give them a little bit of a pass because a lot of people said this was the last of everything around 2020, 2021, when all of a sudden everybody thought EVs were going to completely rule the roost by 2035. That's why I don't get mad about the Hellcats. That's why I'm not mad the Camaro's coming back. Everyone said last of. And if you bought that, it's because that's what was going on at that time. There was such an intense swing. And
3: I always think
1: back
3: about that because there's a car in storage that we have. It's a last edition Challenger Scat Pack. Blah, blah, blah, blah, blah.
1: Not no mo.
3: And it has 26 miles on it. And it was supposed to be the last Hemi Challenger.
1: Right.
3: And I'm just wondering.
1: Jailbreak?
3: Yeah, I forget.
1: Whatever they call it.
3: Yeah,
1: okay.
3: The 10 different names for it.
1: Right.
3: But I'm curious to see in however many years how that's going to shape up in history, in the automotive history, in with the value of that car.
1: Well, you know, there were, they tried, some of the owners of some of those cars tried to bring a class action lawsuit against Dodge because they said they'd bought it under the impression that it really was what they said, which was the last thing. I don't think they have, and they can't really rely on that.
3: Class action lawsuit been, for Dodge owners is
2: it's
3: about
2: too easy
3: how
2: for
3: easy
2: a lawyer to say that is the last one of that generation.
1: Yeah. That's great.
2: This is a whole new car.
3: They need to talk about the theft problem with all the cars. That's the real class action lawsuit.
1: Oh, man. That's really funny. I did my new apartment complex, which I won't even bring up. There is in the garage while I was picking out a spot that I that I'm allowed to get. There is a Scat Pack in there. I think he actually has it like chained to a to a post. Like literally.
2: Because that car can't break a chain just by pulling away.
0: Does he have a club? You remember the old club that you put on your steering wheel?
1: I wish. Or it didn't say Viper armed when I walked by it. But other than that, it felt like some old school stuff. It's like, is there actually a chain around the rear suspension? Or so I didn't get close enough to it because I didn't want to accidentally set off what I'm sure are cameras. But it's just.
0: I wonder what it costs to insure one of those.
1: Can't be good.
2: A lot.
0: It must be like a wild premium.
1: But we can find. We should all call, like, just dial up our insurance companies and just throw a VIN number at and be like, "What's it going to be?"
3: For me, it's probably like $800 a month.
1: Just interesting.
0: Is it the most stolen car in the United States?
1: It's the most visible. I don't think it's the most stolen,
2: I think the most stolen is still like a Honda.
1: Hondas and Toyota.
3: Hondas and Kias.
1: The Hondas and Kias. Yeah,
3: the Kias were bad there for a minute.
1: Well, I mean, everybody figured out that was the story everybody knew about. Those Kias and Hondas, where all you had to do was crack it open and then take the end of your USB and just stick it in there and it would just start.
3: Fire it
1: that
3: up.
1: That does not take a whole lot of intellect to
2: back
1: figure
2: in
1: that
2: the
1: one
2: 90s,
1: out.
2: It was still the Hondas that were like the most stolen.
0: Remember when everybody was taking the airbags out of them? That was the hot thing.
2: Yeah.
0: Any car that had an airbag they could get.
1: Right now, the big one that's been going up, plaguing the East Coast, and started in like Baltimore, Maryland area and has apparently migrated its way up to Philadelphia are Honda wheels.
3: Really?
1: There's so many people that are, they're finding their cars.
2: And a couple years ago, it was like GMC Suburban wheels.
1: Right.
2: It's always something.
1: Go ahead and look it up on social media. All these, you'll see all these Honda products on milk crates. And they're not, and they're just like half on them and half on like scissor jacks. Yeah. And it's just a play. If you're parking your car in Philly on the streets and you got a newer Honda with the nicer wheel package, good luck. It's because it really isn't like an overblown thing. It's just become a real problem.
2: Yeah. And for a while, it wasn't one of the cars. It was headlights.
0: Yeah, Porsche, I think, was one of them.
2: Yeah.
0: People were ripping out the fenders.
1: B5, circa 2000 Audi S4s, they were getting ripped out because it was too easy, which is now why you have to take off your bumper and the grill to get a headlight out of most of the cars these days. So that's a
2: whole
1: problem.
2: Made all the insurance costs go up.
1: Yeah.
2: Because the cost of repairs
1: go up.
2: And really, they were just selling these parts to the body shops.
1: Yeah.
0: Well, a quick search shows that the Hyundai Elantra is the most stolen American car by total volume.
1: There you go.
3: Wow.
1: Well, because they can, it's easy to get rid of the parts and people aren't paying as much attention. And that's why everyone was also getting their Toyota Priuses out in California. They were getting their catalytic converters stolen at an alarming rate. I just don't think there are any left to steal at this point.
0: I wonder how many have good clean Carfaxes anymore.
2: Yeah.
1: I think most of those guys, I can say for sure, I knew two people in my neighborhood that had that stolen back in Los Angeles, and both of them ended up with electric cars. So that kind of solved that. So, yeah.
2: Speaking of electric cars, the new Tesla Cyber Cab is here.
0: Yeah.
1: Have you seen it?
2: I have not seen it yet. I've seen people posting pictures. There's six of them at the dealer in Wayne.
1: Really?
2: At least six of them, and people have been spotting them on the roads.
1: They're not for sale. They're just being tested? Or
2: no, I think they're coming up for sale now from what I've read. They just had their launch.
1: Interesting.
2: And you can buy them. And if you don't know, it's a two-seater Tesla with no steering wheel.
3: Yo, what?
1: Wait, I might need a fact check on all that, but
2: no, it is on their website.
1: It's on the website?
2: Yep.
1: Okay.
0: You might have to wait till next week. We'll talk about
1: that. No
0: steering wheel cars.
1: Thanks for listening to us talk about Tesla. On behalf of the Motor Crew, I'm Miles Levy with Tony Kasser, Mike Troiano, and Pat Colburn. See ya next Thursday, folks.
0: See you guys.

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0: From my perspective, this is Andrei Chornodarsky. The 35th anniversary of the proclamation of renewal of independent Ukraine. Contemplating where we are today, 2 days before the celebration of the renewal of Ukrainian independence, based on the proclamation of August 24th, 1991, 35 years ago. A joyous anniversary tempered with the horror of today's reality, most specifically the barbaric invasion by terrorist Muscovy. Today, I will refrain from discussing problems of leadership in Ukraine, specifically the Zelensky-Fedorov-Kuleva polemic on holding elections in this time of war and the parallel problem of high-level corruption and graft, but we'll focus on the anniversary. Stay tuned next week for other details. Let us remember that Ukraine declared that in view of the mortal danger surrounding Ukraine in connection with the state coup in the USSR, continuing the thousand-year tradition of state development of Ukraine and proceeding from the right of a nation to self-determination in accordance with the Charter of the United Nations and other international legal documents, and implementing the Declaration of State Sovereignty of Ukraine, the Verkhovna Rada of the Ukrainian Soviet Socialist Republic solemnly declares the independence of Ukraine and the creation of an independent Ukrainian state, Ukraine. The territory of Ukraine is indivisible and inviolable. From this day forward, only the constitution and laws of Ukraine are valid on the territory of Ukraine. This act becomes effective at the moment of its approval by the Verkhovna Rada of Ukraine, August 24, 1991. Interesting parallels with American history. The United States in 1811 was at the same point in time as an anniversary of 35 years from its Declaration of Independence. It was on the verge of what came to be known as the War of 1812. The war was caused by a myriad of economic disputes and impressment of sailors at sea by the British, who continued to view the United States as an errant child. Failure of timely communication, unresolved issues of relationship with Indian nations and Canada, sentiments of pro-British and pro-French politicians contribute to the spiral to war. The sad reality is that the war ended solving nothing and returning to the antebellum status both for the United States and Britain. Washington, D.C. was burned to the ground in retaliation for the United States burning the capital of British Canada. Does any of this sound similar to what is happening to Kyiv and Moscow? The war in Ukraine is escalating, and the Russians are starting to feel the pain of war with Ukrainian relentless drone attacks, and soon Ukraine-made ballistic missiles. Destruction is the bottom line of this war, and there is no end in sight. Russia cannot win this war, yet peace is not at hand. In an article on BBC, Steve Rosenberg tells of how Putin can no longer claim victory in Ukraine through the comments of Nobel Peace Prize winner Dmitry Muratov, who believes that Ukraine cannot be conquered. It can only be destroyed by Putin. Muratov, 64, co-founded Novaya Gazeta more than 30 years ago. It became the flagship for hard-hitting independent journalism in Russia, shining a light on human rights abuses and high-level corruption. In 2021, Muratov was joint winner of the Nobel Peace Prize for his efforts to safeguard freedom of expression. The Nobel Committee noted that six of Novaya Gazeta's journalists have been killed, including Anna Politkovskaya, who wrote revealing articles on the war in Chechnya. Muratov auctioned off his Nobel Prize medal to support UNICEF's humanitarian efforts to support Ukrainian refugees. Putin issued a decree and the newspaper's printing presses were nationalized. Its registration was revoked. Figures vary, but a conservative estimate since the start of Russia's so-called special military operation in Ukraine, at least 1,500 Russians are now in prison, having spoken out against current state policy. That's three times more than during the savage days of the KGB in the USSR. In his 1975 Nobel Peace Prize lecture, dissident Andrei Sakharov listed the names of more than 120 political prisoners he was aware of in the Soviet Union. A decade later, Amnesty International estimated more than 600 prisoners of conscience in the USSR. It seems to me that the situation now with Ukraine now is this. You can destroy it, but you cannot conquer it. Quote, unquote. What do I mean destroy? Continued escalation all the way to the use of nuclear weapons. End of quote. Does he really believe the Kremlin leader would use nuclear weapons in this war? Quote, all those political experts who say Putin thinks this or Putin is scared of that, they're all charlatans, claims Muratov. It's in the same league as astrology. Nobody knows what's going on in Vladimir Putin's head, and I don't know. End of quote. I see things only as a journalist. I study big data. And since the beginning of the year, the need to use nuclear weapons has been mentioned more than 500 times. When wackos say this, I pay no attention, but I've heard it discussed on state TV, at the St. Petersburg International Economic Forum, a state-run event. One of the speakers talked up the use of nuclear weapons as something favorable, something good. What worries me most right now is that no one in the world is interested in the political prisoners who were forced to speak out against the land grab in our neighboring country, Muratov explains. I would add, the days of the Helsinki Accords human rights committees worldwide are forgotten. And here's a wonderful pianist, Pavel Kushner, says Muratov, an outstanding performer, Rachmaninoff and Schubert. The musician was arrested after posting anti-war videos. Muratov holds up a second video, and this is him in his coffin. Pavel Kushner died in the pretrial detention center during a hunger strike. He was 39. The stream of photos and prison stories highlights the dangers for individuals framed as opponents of those in power. It's a reminder of the risk that public criticism of the authorities and the war carry. But what people think is very important. I would add to Muratov's words, it is what people feel that ultimately drives them to action. Ukraine is forcing Russians to feel what this war gives them as a payoff. Uncertainty, fear, and no gas for their automobiles or goodies from the internet purchases, and coffins returning from the front. Russians are voting now by emptying their bank accounts in anticipation of a collapse. What can people think that can change Russia? I hope so. The experience of the rise of the 60s, Шестидесятники in Ukraine, that turned into the Rukh movement that toppled the Soviet government is an inspiration. However, in contrast, the path that Russia took after 1991 is a return to empire and the Gulag, torture and assassination. The terrorist Putin must be stopped. The question is, can Ukraine do this basically alone? Слава Україні, героям! Слава многа еліта Україні!
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4: The Ukrainian American Veterans Lehigh Valley Post invites you to the gala banquet of the 79th Ukrainian American Veterans National Convention on Saturday, September 26th at 6 p.m. in the Americus Hotel, 555 Hamilton Street, Allentown, Pennsylvania, 18101. 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

0: Hello everyone, Dr. Chuma here again for another health segment.
1: In addition to the Cyclospora and Salmonella outbreaks from contaminated food, we have to worry about more Lyme disease because of the explosion in the tick population. Lyme disease is a bacterial infection passed to humans from an infected deer tick. Although most cases of Lyme disease come and go untreated, some people can develop quite debilitating inflammatory problems, including heart arrhythmias, arthritis, and neurological problems, both in the short term and chronically. A single bite is not enough for the tick to transmit enough of the bacterium to cause Lyme disease. It generally takes 36 hours of the tick being attached, feeding on your blood, for there to be a significant risk. Lyme disease got its name because it was first discovered in Lyme, Connecticut in 1975, when there was a pocket of children who came down with a constellation of symptoms including rashes, fevers, joint pain, and in some cases meningitis. It was quickly traced to ticks. Conspiracy theories surrounding the origins of Lyme disease claim that the disease was engineered as a secret military bioweapon on Plum Island, 10 miles away from Lyme, and spread accidentally or intentionally into the wild, sparking the modern epidemic. But genetic sequencing proves that Borrelia burgdorferi, the bacterium which causes Lyme disease, has lived naturally in North American forests for at least 60,000 years, long before human civilization. The recent surge of Lyme disease is attributed to environmental factors: deforestation, suburban development encroaching on wildlife habitats, expanding deer and mouse populations, and accelerating global warming and climate change have all allowed black-legged ticks to thrive. Early signs of Lyme disease include fever, fatigue, and a bullseye skin rash. In most cases, infections come and go without treatment. Some require antibiotics, but Lyme disease can also become chronic and quite debilitating. In some cases, long-term antibiotics are necessary. There are over 90 known tick species in the U.S.,

0: but only a few commonly bite humans and spread disease, and only the deer tick spreads Lyme disease. The percentage of ticks that actually carry Lyme disease ranges from less than 1% to over 50%, depending on geographic location and the tick's life stage. Infection rates are highest in the Northeast and upper Midwest of the United States. Other conditions which ticks transmit include babesiosis, ehrlichiosis, and Rocky Mountain spotted fever. The ticks can be tiny, and you may not even be aware that you were bitten. In fact, the majority of Lyme disease infections are in people with no obvious history of a tick bite. Diagnosis is made by assessing signs and symptoms along with measuring levels of antibodies to the bacteria. Blood work can be controversial and confusing since once infected, you may have positive antibodies for the rest of your life, even if you were infected 20 years ago. But another tick-borne disease is increasing in prevalence, and all it takes is a single bite. It's called alpha-gal syndrome. This is a serious allergic reaction to a sugar molecule called alpha-gal, which is found in all mammals except humans and other related apes. When bitten, the sugar molecule carried by the tick is injected into the body and causes the immune system to react, creating antibodies to the sugar. When foods which contain the sugar molecule are then consumed, the already present antibodies identify the sugar molecule as foreign, and an allergic reaction occurs, just like any other allergy or autoimmune reaction. Symptoms can start within 2 to 6 hours of eating and include GI symptoms like upset stomach, nausea, vomiting, or diarrhea, skin issues like hives, itchy rash or swelling, trouble breathing, or in some extreme cases, life-threatening anaphylaxis can even occur, leading to death. The syndrome is confirmed with blood work measuring antibodies to the sugar molecule, although the prevalence of the antibody without the symptoms can be as high as 50% in some areas. In some people, the allergy can diminish after a few years, but any subsequent tick bites could flare it up again or make the allergy worse. Otherwise, there is no treatment other than avoidance of triggers. You must avoid meat, both muscle and organ, from all mammals, including beef, pork, lamb, and venison. Other than cross-contamination from cooking surfaces, seafood, poultry, and poultry products like eggs do not have the alpha-gal molecule, so they do not cause the allergy. In addition, mammalian byproducts must also be avoided, including all dairy products. Anything that contains animal fats or gelatin, which is also made from beef hooves, must also be avoided. Some hidden and common products to avoid include Jell-O, marshmallow, gummy candies, and even pill capsules, since these contain gelatin, natural flavorings, which can be derived from mammals, and carrageenan, which is a food additive derived from seaweed, but it contains a very similar sugar molecule as alpha-gal and can trigger cross-reactions in some sensitive individuals. A quick infectious disease update. It is still way too early to get the flu vaccine, but not the COVID vaccine or booster. COVID numbers continue to climb, albeit slowly, all over the United States. Measles cases also continue to climb, and with kids going back to school, the outbreak will only get worse. Please vaccinate your kids and grandkids. Lastly, there is a new salmonella outbreak from eggs, forcing a recall. Also, 2 deer farms have been quarantined because of an outbreak of chronic wasting disease, the deer equivalent of mad cow disease. This is an untreatable and lethal infection which eats away at nerve and brain tissue. It's best to stick to plants, just not those fertilized with animal waste. Have a great last few weeks of the summer, and see you next time.
1: 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The portraits of young Ezmira from Kherson region and Yaroslav from the Kharkiv region are part of a photographic series called Generation, created by Ukraine-based artist and documentary photographer Alyona Grom. Born in Donetsk, Grom has personally experienced displacement and the trauma of conflict. Since 2016, she has photographed young people living in communities affected by military aggression, including the Donbas and Kharkiv region. Generation is a powerful photographic series documenting the lives of children and young people growing up amid war. Grom gives a face and a voice to the children of war, not only as victims, but as witnesses, survivors, and the people who will ultimately shape Ukraine's future. Proceeds will fund battery generators for hospitals in the Kharkiv region that need reserve power due to frequent attacks and the drone-controlled front line approaching closer. 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

On Monday, August 24th, Ukrainians around the world will celebrate 35 years since the restoration of Ukraine's independence. It is a day of pride, a day of remembrance, a day of gratitude for all those who came before us, and a day of determination for all who will come after. This Independence Day celebrates unique chapters in Ukraine's history. 35 years of restored independence. 108 years since the Ukrainian People's Republic. 378 years since the emergence of the Cossack legacy. 1,038 years since Christianity came to Kiev and Rus, Ukraine. 5,500 years since the ancient Triphylian civilization, one of Europe's earliest cultures. Each story and chapter reminds us who we are, Ukrainian. Celebrate Ukraine's Independence Day. Become part of the next chapter of Ukraine's history. Honor the past. Celebrate Ukraine. Celebrate being Ukrainian. Slava Ukraini, Heroyam Slava!

0: Relax, you look absolutely dashing in that purple tie. Ready to harness the world?
1: You bet, Daisy. I'm ready as I'll ever be. And might I say, your purple tie really pops with your vest.
0: Thanks. I almost went with a cape, but didn't want to come across as pretentious.
1: Nonsense. Anyone in our line of work should rock a cape.
0: You might be onto something, Max.
1: Phew, so here we go. 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
0: Right. 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
7: 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Bishop Omega distinguishes values embraced by many and encourages believers to examine whether their ambitions, relationships, attitudes toward others, and understanding of greatness are governed by worldly values as opposed to kingdom values. The principal text begins in the book of Matthew, 20th chapter, 20th verse.
8: Today's title is, By Whose Values Do You Live? I want you to examine today, by whose values do you live? By worldly values or kingdom values? If we live by the kingdom of God. If you live by kingdom values, then what Jesus says should matter, right? That's the end all. I heard someone say of another religion calling themselves monotheistic. They said, yes, Jesus was it until another religion came about 600 years after Jesus and gave the final word on it. You know what I'm saying? I don't want to call anybody's names, any religious names. But we say no. What can anyone say that comes after the king? He's the King of Kings, Lord of Lords. Jesus is the final word on what God has to say, as Hebrew tells us very clearly. In times past, he spoke to humanity through the prophets. But in these last days, he's spoken to us through his Son. You don't send anybody after you send the Son. That's the final word on it. We're in Matthew 20. For those of you that have your Bibles with you, Matthew 20, at verse 20, we're going to begin. Where the mother of the Zebedee boys comes to Jesus and asks him to place her sons on Jesus' right and on Jesus' left-hand sides when they come to the kingdom. It's important to understand that Jesus is en route to Jerusalem. He's on his way to Jerusalem. And having missed what Jesus said so many times in the past about him having to go to Jerusalem and die and suffer, They're thinking he's going to Jerusalem now to inaugurate his kingdom. So they're thinking he's going to make the manifestation of his physical kingdom now. They forgot Isaiah 53, where the suffering servant has to come and suffer first. So as they're walking to Jerusalem, the fellows, and they've been doing this before, they're on the road, they've argued about who's the greatest in the kingdom. And notice, we'll notice something today. There's nothing wrong with ambition. But what kind of ambition do you have? That's what we're going to examine here today. Ambition, humble service, inverted values, and model or example lifestyle, which is, of course, Christ's. When I say inverted values, all of us, before we became Christian, you had another set of values. When you were born again, and don't think because you were born into a Christian family, you were born again. At some point in your maturity, you became a Christian. And your values changed, if in fact, you really are Christian. Your values are inverted, and they change from the world's view to the kingdom view. Nothing wrong with being successful. Nothing wrong with having ambition. But what kind of success do you seek? What kind of ambition do you have? And this is what Jesus over and over tried to explain to them, and they seemed to just not get what he was saying. Didn't you notice that when people were around Jesus, hearing him in person, they didn't understand him like they did when he left and sent the Spirit to teach them? He said, when the Spirit comes, he will teach you. Because look at how many times, as well as you know the Bible, I'm sure by now, saints, look at how many times while he was talking to them, they walked away not hearing what he said or hearing something completely different from what he was emphasizing. He says, I have to go to Jerusalem and suffer. They will spit on me. They will insult me and they will kill me. And on the third day, I'll rise. They said, yeah. But where can I sit on your right and on your left, thinking he's going to manifest this kingdom at that time? After the Holy Ghost had come and taught them, they understood what he was saying. Amen. But it's amazing how when Jesus was in person, how infrequently they understood him and how frequently they misunderstood him. So while walking to Jerusalem with him, they are arguing or disputing among themselves. In fact, you'll see here in the passage we have today where the two brothers and the mother came to Jesus privately without the other 10. Backdoor maneuver, if you will. See, this is the wrong kind of ambition because it's selfish ambition. But you'll notice one thing Jesus did not do. He did not get on them for having ambition. He corrected what kind of ambition they had. Everyone in here wants to be good or great at something. But to what end? For your own personal glory, your own personal wealth, your own personal aggrandizement? Or is it to serve? And if it is to serve, to serve whom? It should be to serve the Lord, and by doing that, serving others. But there's nothing wrong with ambition. Nothing wrong with desiring to do better. Nothing wrong with being rich if you do it lawfully. But what are you going to use your wealth for? See, if it's a selfish, if selfishness is your motivation, examine yourself today. And then you have to invert your ambitions and your values. Now, the Lord here, we're going to begin when the mother of the Zebedee boys came to Jesus. And we're going to start off by correcting what seems to be a contradiction, because Mark tells us James and John came to him and asked. And before we even get to it, let me explain what is not a contradiction, but what may seem like a contradiction if you don't know how to, if one is not familiar with how to explain it. It's possible that the three asked, and more likely that they discussed it among themselves and they went to him separately, the mother and then James and then John, or the mother and then James and John together. But because Matthew only covers the mother, it doesn't mean the boys didn't also come to Jesus and ask him the same thing. But in Matthew 20:20, you see the mother of the Zebedee boys came to Jesus, and in Mark 10:35, James and John come to Jesus and ask him. It is also possible that the mother of these boys is the aunt of Jesus. And if so, then they were trying to use family connections to get a backdoor deal and outmaneuver the other 10. All of this, though, is selfish ambition. And before we get, well, James and John, were they evil? Were they? No. I'm going to show you another example where someone can be doing the wrong thing and still be Christian and be saved and preaching the right thing. We have an example of it. We'll get to it in Paul. But right now, we're going to see where these two, James and John, and even their mother included, come to Jesus secretly, if you will, that is to say, without the other 10 knowing. And what they're asking for is for themselves. Let's begin at Matthew 20:20.
9: Then came to him the mother of Zebedee's children with her sons, worshiping him and desiring a certain thing of him.
8: Now, you know what worshiping him means? They're bowing down to him. They're showing him obeisance. And they're saying, just do one thing for us. And the boys say, do whatever we ask you, just do that. And Jesus says, what is it you want me to do for you? Pay attention. Let's watch this.
9: Verse 21, and he said unto her, what wilt thou?
8: What do you wish?
9: She saith unto him, grant that these my two sons may sit, the one on the right hand and the other on the left, in thy kingdom.
8: In your kingdom. Now, if you can't see clearly, as they're walking to Jerusalem, they're anticipating he's about to set up his government.
9: Mark 10:32, and they were in the way, going up to Jerusalem.
8: They're on the road to Jerusalem. By the way, it says going up because Jerusalem was on an elevated place, so you always see it referred to as going up to Jerusalem. Carry on.
9: And Jesus went before them, and they were amazed, and as they followed, they were afraid.
8: Now, this they and they, we have to explain that too. And as they followed, they were afraid. That's a different day. They. That may not be explained here, but you have to research it. That's a different they. The they were amazed were his disciples. They were amazed at how resolute he is at getting to Jerusalem. And the other crowd that was on their way there anyway, they were afraid because they're following, anticipating something great is going to happen, but they don't know what.
9: Yes.
8: So those are two different theys there, the groups of people. They were amazed, the disciples, and they followed, and as they followed, they were afraid. That's the crowd in general, a group, a distinct from the 12, because watch him, watch this. Then he took the 12 aside. Mm. That's from the other they that were afraid.
9: Yes.
8: He took the 12 aside from the other disciples who were joining the throng as he was going towards Jerusalem. Yes?
9: And he took again the 12 and began to tell them what things should happen unto him.
8: Watch this.
9: Saying, behold.
8: That means look. Now, see, the reason I'm only saying that because I want to make it real for you. When you hear things like, behold, I'm going to Jerusalem. Now, look at us talking today. You would say, look, mm-hmm. I'm going to Jerusalem.
9: And the Son of Man shall be delivered unto the chief priests.
8: The Son of Man is going to be betrayed, turned over, betrayed, delivered to the chief priests and to the scribes.
9: And they shall condemn him to death.
8: They're going to condemn me to death.
9: And shall deliver him to the Gentiles.
8: They're going
9: to
8: give me over to the Romans.
9: And they shall mock him.
8: They're going to tease me, insult me, and make fun of me.
9: And scourge him.
8: They're going to beat me with a whip.
9: And shall spit upon him.
8: They're going to spit on me and eventually.
9: And shall kill him.
8: They're going to kill me.
9: And the third day.
8: But on the third day.
9: He shall arise.
8: He shall arise. Yeah. They didn't hear any of that. The 12 didn't hear any of that. Because all they want to know, can I sit on your right and your left? And then the other 10 got angry because they weren't in on this backdoor deal to try to maneuver their way to the top positions in the kingdom, which they think is immediately coming. You see how Jesus was often misunderstood? And he's telling them over and over. Notice another thing. He never tells them he's going to die without saying, but I'm going to rise.
9: Yes.
8: Amen. Whenever he says he's going to die, he says, but I'm going to rise. I'm going to rise in 3 days. But this goes to show you how we can be. We hear what we want to hear. And when your mind is carnal and your values are worldly as theirs were, what? They were following Jesus and their values were still worldly? Yes. Because they're worrying about personal aggrandizement. I want to be the vice president and speaker of the house. My two sons and James and John want to be these things. One on the right hand, one on the left hand. And they mean literally as he sits on his throne, they want to sit prime minister and the next minister. That's what they want to be. They didn't hear, they're going to kill me. They're going to spit on me and insult me. They're going to scourge me with that whip that has the metal at this, that tears at your flesh. They didn't hear all of that. Now, I ask you, does this sound like someone with kingdom values? But these are two of the great apostles.
10: Yes, sir. Yes, sir.
8: What is this also? This is before they had the indwelt Holy Ghost and the teaching of the Holy Ghost. Well, isn't Jesus' teaching just as good? Yes, if you're listening. He told them specifically. They didn't hear that. Because they were operating by worldly values and seeing and hearing what they wanted to see and hear. And their focus wasn't on Jesus' suffering. Look, they didn't even hear that. They're worrying about what is my position going to be? Now, does that sound like that selfless or selfish? Selfish. Before we jump over on James and John, consider your own lives and the way you're, most of our thinking is what? Me and mine first. Be honest. Most of us human beings are like that. All right, carry on. Let's get back to the mother.
10: Going back to Matthew chapter 20 at verse 21. And he said unto her, what wilt thou?
8: What do you wish?
10: She saith unto him, grant that these my two sons may sit, the one on thy right hand and the other on the left, in thy kingdom. But Jesus answered and said, ye know not what ye ask.
8: Now that's a rebuke. Did Jesus say, oh, I agree? He corrected. He said, you don't know what you're asking. Why did he say that? Because they flippantly said that they're going to say, can you drink my cup? They're going to go, yes. But his point is, you don't know what you're asking. Are they willing to go through what I'm about to go through? And when the young men answer so quickly, yes, we can do it, you can see they were also then being carnal. Why? They were saying, we can do it by our strength. We're strong enough, we can handle it. Mm-hmm. But they had no idea what was in store for each of them anyway. And they certainly had no idea what's in store for Jesus. The worst thing, see, we see Jesus on the cross and we think about the physical pain. What was his worst pain? I'm asking rhetorically. His worst pain was separation from the Father. That's what he dreaded the most. He says, I don't know what that's like. I've never experienced that. That's the horror he sees coming. Separation from the Father. God, as I said last week, taking everyone's sin and putting it on Jesus and seeing Jesus' absolute filth. That's how he had to see Jesus. He threw it all on him for a time so he could save us. Listen to me, as I said last week, just as most people don't understand this concept, just as he threw every dirt, every sin, every possible filthy thing you can think of, he threw it all as if Jesus did it, he threw it on Jesus. The same way, all of Jesus' pureness he put in you. That's why you can sit here right now feeling saved without a doubt. That's the way it works. All of our sin was thrust on him. But the righteousness of God we became because he took all of our sin. Amen. And I explained last week what the righteousness of God is, right? That means every perfect thing about Jesus, God the Father sees when he looks at you. See, you still see your faults and your sins when you look in the mirror. I'm not there yet. Remember, Paul said, I have not yet achieved perfection in this life, he was saying. But my standing before the Father, because of the righteousness that's been imputed to me, the righteousness of God, God can only see us one way. Amen. He's asking, he's telling him, you don't know what you're asking for. Jesus answered
10: and said, ye know not what ye ask.
8: You don't know what you're asking.
10: Are ye able to drink of the cup that I shall drink of and to be baptized with the baptism that I am baptized with?
8: Now see, notice he said, are you able to drink? Now, the mother wasn't asking that. She sit on the right. So clearly, they must all be there at the same time. Or he's clearly addressing them by saying, are you able? So maybe Matthew's recording when the mother asked, and perhaps Jesus looks at this boys and go, are you able to drink what I'm about to go through, what I'm about to go through? Mm. Look at what they answer.
10: They say unto him, we're able.
8: Now, you see that we are? Now, one thing we have to notice here, they did go through suffering. Because Jesus said, oh, you're going to suffer. But They weren't able to put up with the suffering. James, first of all, was the first apostle to be killed. He was beheaded by Herod Agrippa I. Acts 12:2. You'll see. But if they said, yes, we are able, and Jesus makes it clear you're not able to do that as you are now, they were only able to put up with it. John, by the way, was exiled and tortured on Patmos. So why were they able to put up with it? Not by their strength, with which they spoke of, yes, we can do it, thinking of their own strength. God enabled them. Mm-hmm. Notice they went through it after they had the Holy Ghost. God enabled them to go through it. It wasn't their own strength that made them able to drink that cup that they were going to have to drink. Jesus says, and he said to them, you indeed will drink my cup and be baptized with the baptism with which I am baptized. Isn't this something how some people take that word baptized to mean only water? And here Jesus is clearly saying, go through what I'm going through. Be immersed in what I'm going to be immersed in.
11: Yes, sir.
8: Do you see? That's another baptism there. Right? He says, this is the way you use the word. He says, verse 23,
10: ye shall drink indeed of my cup.
8: You're going to suffer a great deal. Oh, you will suffer. Though you flippantly, quickly, and with disregard answered, yes, we are. You didn't consider all of what, first of all, you don't even know all of what I'm going to have to go through.
10: Amen.
8: And then you so flippantly can say, yes, we can go through it. Jesus said, well, let me tell you the truth. You will suffer. And by the way, all of the apostles, it is believed, were martyred. We know, we're not sure about John, but it seems that he certainly was exiled and tortured. But it is believed historically that all of the apostles were killed, martyred. So Jesus is saying, you're going to go through a lot. And let me tell you what this is telling us, saints. You want all this from the Lord. You want to seal this right. You want all these blessings. Read something into this. Those who suffer more receive more. No, not just suffer. Suffer for the Lord. Now, as Peter said, if you suffer as a common criminal, you're on your own. No, really. But when you suffer for the Lord, he says, don't suffer as a common criminal. If you do, he says, bear it patiently. Take your licks. But those who suffer for Christ's sake, the more you suffer, the more glory you're granted. That's just the way it works. No crown without the cross.
11: Amen.
8: That's simply the way it works in God's world.
10: Second,
8: in kingdom values and kingdom reasoning. That's just the way it works.
10: 2 Timothy chapter 3 at verse 12. Yea, and all that will live godly in Christ Jesus.
8: Stop right there. We all desire to live godly.
11: Amen.
8: Then you're going to suffer.
11: Amen.
8: Read it. What does it say?
10: And yea, and all that will live godly in Christ Jesus shall suffer persecution.
8: Saints, you're going to suffer persecution. This is how you deal with it. So you're going to suffer, Jesus tells them. As I said, James was beheaded. John was tortured and exiled to Patmos. So they suffered. Herod killed them, killed James, thinking he would curry favor with the Jews. But no matter what the reason is, if you're suffering for righteousness' sake, that is to say being right, for Christ's sake, not sinning, praising the Lord through all your sufferings that he allows in your life.
11: Amen.
8: And let's say this too, for those that are suffering, and you're holding on to faith, when you know that the Lord is allowing you to go through something and you're still praising him, that's going to change you. It makes you a different person. You no longer look at it like, oh, why is this happening to me? She seems to be so sinful. She doesn't go through all this. That's not how you have to look at it. So if the Lord allows this and that in your life, continue to praise him. The more you suffer. But don't go out looking for it. It's going to come to you if you desire to live righteously. All that desire to live godly, suffering's coming your way.
11: Amen.
8: It could be in the form of familial relationships. Can't find a job, financial problems, I don't know what. Can't get along with this one or that one. Something's coming your way. How do you handle it?
11: Amen.
8: Are you able to drink this cup and deal with it like Jesus?
10: Amen. Hebrews 5:8, though he were a son, yet learned he obedience by the things which he suffered.
8: That's a theme people don't like to hear. No one came out today to hear about suffering. This is Apostolic Faith Day. We're supposed to sing songs, go home happy and shout and jump around and say, hey, didn't we have a good service? You're going to suffer. If you desire to live godly. If you made it up in your mind, I'm going to be Christian. Problems are coming your way. And those that have been there, say amen.
12: Amen.
8: No, you know it's the truth. If you're determined to live godly, to live righteously, you're going to suffer. Now, these two brothers miscalculated the requirements of kingdom values. Are you able to drink the cup I'm going to drink? He said, they don't know what they're saying. Are you able to do that? They said, yes, right away, without even considering it. That's how most of us are starting out. I can do it, Lord. I can do it. You're measuring what you think you can do by your own strength. When he puts something on you that's really difficult, and here's the thing, it rarely comes in the form that you think it's coming. Some are ready to deal with, okay, no job, no this. How about someone you just can't get along with, but they're in your life? Uh-huh. Did you hear many? That might be one of those hills that you have to climb. One of those hurdles you have to overcome, to jump over. You never know. There's going to be suffering. Saints, the thing is, with what spirit, with what attitude do you do it? Now, their ambition, I mean, it's good to have ambition. As I said in the beginning, everyone in here is ambitious about something. Some of you want to be the best cook, the best wife, the best husband. You have ambition about something. But is your ambition from a selfish base or a selfless

0: the church in general. Let me give you an example of good ambition. And watch this, saints. Now, you saw that James and John, you would say, well, weren't they Jesus' disciples? They're good men, right? Good men can do some very bad things and still be saved. Good people can do bad things and still have the right set of beliefs. Before you say, I don't know about that, have you come up to everything? Don't you believe you're saved? I rest my case.
1: Amen.
0: You haven't come up to everything, have you? James and John at this point hadn't either. And believe me, when they died, they hadn't. You know the only person who did? Jesus Christ.
1: Amen.
0: Everyone else in here is flawed. Everyone. Philippians 2, and I believe at the third verse, right? Yes. This is straight out of the, as the verse begins, watch this.
1: Let nothing be
0: done. No, some things.
1: Nothing.
0: Let nothing be done with what?
1: Through strife or vainglory.
0: Selfish ambition.
1: Amen.
0: Let nothing be done through selfish ambition or conceit. That's what it's saying.
1: But
0: how should you do whatever you're doing?
1: In lowliness of mind.
0: Keep a humble mind. In lowliness of mind.
1: Let each esteem other better than themselves.
0: Did you hear that, saints? No, you didn't. Why do you all get really amen on certain things when I ask things like that? You're kind of quiet. Did you hear that, saints? So, the person next to you, on the row behind you, on the row over there, you should esteem them higher than yourself. I don't care what your position is. That doesn't matter. Don't you know something about the church? There are no superiors in the church.
1: Amen. Amen.
0: We have different jobs to do. But everyone's, I said this before, aren't we all, look at your body. Don't look at it like that. I mean, just consider your body. Do you despise your pinky because it's small?
2: No.
0: How about your pinky toe? Do you despise it because it's small? It's difficult to walk without it, isn't it? So, point is, every member is important. So he just said here, esteem each other better than yourself.
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0: Saints, by whose values do you live? Then why am I not getting a loud amen on these verses that not I, the Word? I said, the one you have a problem with, he says, esteem higher than yourself. I got about three Christians in here that agree with me. The rest of y'all are going, yeah, right. And then, I know what some people do. I bet you don't do it all the time, Bishop. No, I don't. Didn't I say there's nobody perfect but Jesus? I'm telling you what you ought to do, though.
1: Yes, sir.
0: What the Word says. And one thing I do is agree with the Word. Now, as Paul said, I have not yet attained, but that's not an excuse. But I strive toward the mark.
1: Amen. Amen.
0: Of course, our standing before God is perfect, but we're not perfect as creatures, as beings, day to day.
1: Amen.
0: But how can you disagree with the Word?
1: Amen.
0: Let me ask, by whose values do you live?
1: Amen.
0: If you live by the values of our Lord, you have to amen when it says, esteem the other person more than yourself.
1: Yes, sir. Yes, sir.
0: Didn't I go with that last week? Someone didn't forgive you. All right, but then you forgive them. It's better to give than to receive. It's the Word.

0: And stop hating on me. I didn't make this up. Go ahead.
1: Philippians chapter 2 at verse 3. Let nothing be done through strife or vainglory,
0: selfish ambition or conceit,
1: but in lowliness of mind, let each esteem other better than themselves.
0: Esteem the other one better than yourself. Let me tell you something. When I say that, saints, and you walk away from a dispute and you still have an attitude or an angry, you're still not using kingdom values. You're not living by them. I'm telling you the truth. You're not. You still have worldly values. You know why? You want your way.
1: Yes.
0: You do. And if you don't feel happy unless you got your way, you're still living by worldly values. Amen. Didn't we say that we live by Jesus' values?
2: Yes.
0: Who gave Paul what to say?
2: Jesus.
0: So what did Jesus just tell Paul to say? Esteem the other one greater than yourself.
2: Yes.
0: Then he goes on in verse 4 to say, let each of you look not only out for himself and his self-interest, but also for the interest of others. That's in the Bible.
1: Amen. Yes, sir. Amen.
0: It's the apostolic creed.
1: Yes, sir.
0: It's what we believe.
2: Yes.
0: And he's talking about inner church, you know, within the body. He even tells you to respect people out in the world. But certainly in the household of faith, we esteem the other greater than ourselves.
1: Yes, sir. Amen.
0: If I'm standing in line and you're serving food, I heard a minister say this recently, and it really touched me. I loved it. They said, come on, Minister Joe. He said, no, I'll stand right here. Why? I'm just like anybody else. Now, as an elderly person, of course, you give way to them, you let them, you know what I'm saying, you serve them. But just because your title is this or that, that doesn't make you better than. It means you have a different job. Paul says, but I want you to know, brethren. Now, to whom is he speaking?
1: Brethren.
0: Saints, when he says brethren, he's talking to the church. Brethren means fellow believers.
1: Amen.
0: But I want you to know, brethren,
1: that the things which happen unto me have fallen out rather unto the furtherance of the gospel.
0: Let me tell you what's going on here. Paul is sitting in prison, and now it's a private home, but he's under the palace guard. So some guards from the Praetorian Guard or the palace guard were dispatched to watch Paul, although he had the freedom of being in a private house, but he was still a prisoner. Now, Paul is saying, now understand, there were some in the church, and listen to this, because this one hit me this week, because you would get the impression that these were unsaved people doing this to Paul. No, they were people in the church, preachers, who were jealous of Paul. They were jealous of his apostolic authority, jealous of his giftedness, and his power. So when he got thrown in prison, some in the church, not outsiders, not false teachers, they were indeed preaching Christ, and they were in the church, but they had worldly motives.
1: Amen.
0: Haven't you seen some of these televangelists preach the Bible down, but their motives are give me your money.
2: Amen.
0: So their motives could be wrong, but they could be preaching exactly the right thing. Now, those prosperity preachers, I believe they're as false as I don't know what. But some of them even preach the gospel correctly. But watch this. Here, Paul is telling us now, about to tell us about some other preachers who in the church were, if you will, backstabbing him while he was in chains. When you see the word it chains, it means in prison. He says, but I want you to know, brethren, that the things which happened to me have actually turned out for the furtherance of the gospel.
1: Yes. Amen.
0: Go ahead, verse 13.
1: So that my bonds in Christ are manifest in all the palace and in all other places.
0: Fancy, fancy language. So that me being locked up is known by all the palace guard at many places that my bonds in Christ, that I'm in jail for preaching, is what he's saying. Not for being a common criminal. He says, let me read in the modern King James. So it has become evident to the whole palace guard and to all the rest. That means everyone else in Rome who heard him preaching. That's what all the rest there means. It has become evident to them that my chains are in Christ, that I'm in prison because of my preaching. I didn't rob anybody. I didn't do anything in a common criminal way. He's saying it became evident. So what is that? How does that further the gospel? These people are going, so he's actually in jail for preaching about this preacher called Jesus, not for being a criminal. So the rumors began. So it began to spread the gospel. And with the palace guard, now it seeps up into the palace. Nero's own palace staff and people were beginning to hear about the gospel. While these preachers that were in the same church with Paul were backstabbing Paul, wrong motives, saying, see, he's in jail because he's unsuccessful. God must be against him. Look at us. They were trying to promote themselves. They didn't see preaching the gospel as a common goal. They saw it as a competition.
1: Yes. Amen.
0: Watch this. Read, please. Verse 14.
1: Philippians 1:14. And many of the brethren in the Lord.
0: And most of the Christians there in Rome. And to all the rest. That's those in Rome who heard him preach.
1: Yes.
0: Now, that's another group. Now, here comes a third group.
1: And many of the brethren.
0: And many or most of the brethren. People who are already Christians in Rome. You see, three different groups of people there, he says. Mm-hmm. They know that I'm locked up in this private house, jail, if you will, because of my preaching, not because of some common criminal act. So the gospel began to spread because of this. People said, you know why he's locked up? It's just for preaching about this guy called Jesus. So the word began to spread. So what does he preach about Jesus? Oh, well, that he is this and that and that. And that. So the gospel message got out.
1: Amen.
0: The word about Jesus got out in different sectors. The Rome in general and the church. Watch what he says about the church.
1: And many of the brethren in the Lord waxing confident by my bonds.
0: Stop. Because of this, many of the Christians in Rome became more bold because he's in jail. Saying, if he's in jail and God is still blessing him, watch this.
1: Are much more bold to speak the word without fear.
0: Without fear of being in prison themselves, which spread the gospel even more. Paul just said, these other Christians who are in Rome, seeing that I'm still being blessed while I'm in chains, in prison, they became even bolder to go out in Rome and spread the word even more because they're not afraid of being locked up. Thinking, well, God will bless me too if I get locked up. That's what he means by, let me read in the modern King James Version. And most of the brethren, or many of the brethren in the Lord, having become confident by my chains, by my being locked up, are much more bold to speak the word without fear of being imprisoned themselves, is what he's saying.
1: Verse 15.
0: Some, nice, when he says some, he's talking about some preachers.
1: Some indeed preach Christ.
0: When he says some indeed preach Christ, he's saying some preachers are correctly preaching Jesus. The word indeed there means preaching the right thing. They indeed preach Christ.
1: Yes.
0: Some indeed preach Christ.
1: Even of envy and strife.
0: Even of envy and strife. That means some of them envied Paul and some of them sought conflict with Paul because he's in prison. While preaching, some of them did it out of envy, some out of strife, and watch this.
1: And some also of goodwill.
0: Then you had another set of preachers, some good preachers. Who did it with the right motives.
1: Verse 16, the one preached Christ of contention.
0: Some, that's the first group that he talks about, that speaks of, that preach in envy and strife. He says, some of them preach from selfish ambition, yes. Contention.
1: Yes.
0: That's the wrong ambition, selfish ambition.
1: Not sincerely.
0: And by not sincerely, he means they viewed the ministry as a sport or a race, not a common goal for all preachers. But he shows us two types of preachers here. I'll read the modern King James starting at verse 15. Some indeed preach Christ even from envy and strife, and some from goodwill, good intentions. The former, the one he spoke of first, preach Christ from selfish ambition, not sincerely. And by that not sincerely, again, he means trying to take advantage of him being in prison and making it like a sport or a match between who can draw the most attention to themselves. Not sincerely. But still preaching the right gospel. Listen why I said this. Supposing to add to my affliction, supposed to add affliction to my chains, hoping to make it worse for me while I'm in prison.
1: Yes, sir.
0: Are you following that, saints? Are you with me in Philippians 1:16 there? Yes. So you see what I'm saying? Read the classical King James because the verbiage can be obscure if you're not breaking it down. Read
1: Philippians 1:15. Some indeed preach Christ, even of envy and strife, and some also of goodwill.
0: Some do it incorrectly, and some do it correctly with the right ambition, right motives. Yes.
1: The one preach Christ of contention.
0: Some with selfish ambition.
1: Not sincerely.
0: Not sincere.
1: Supposing to add affliction to my bond.
0: They are hoping to make it worse for me while I'm in prison. These are preachers in the church preaching the right thing, hoping to make it work because they were jealous of Paul. But out of love, knowing that I am appointed for the defense of the gospel.
1: Yes.
0: So he just said there are two sets of preachers going on here. Preaching the right thing, but their ambition is wrong. Then you have some with the right ambition doing it the correct way. The latter out of love, knowing that I am appointed to the defense for the defense of the gospel. What shall I make of all of this then?
1: Notwithstanding.
0: 18.
1: In notwithstanding.
0: Meaning what then?
1: Every way, whether in pretense.
0: Whether they're doing it with false motives, with selfish ambitions.
1: Or in truth.
0: Or whether they're doing it honestly out of love with the correct selfless ambition.
1: Christ is
0: preached. At least Christ is getting preached.
1: Amen.
0: I want you to see what he's saying there. He's just happy that Christ is being spread.
1: And I therein do rejoice.
0: I do rejoice, yes.
1: And will rejoice.
0: And I'm going to keep on rejoicing. You should always aspire to serve others. Remember, Jesus made it very clear, and he's going to make it clear here. The world has a way of thinking. And then Jesus could be saying, and I, Jesus, has a way of thinking. He says, you all think like I do. He says that as we go on here, minister.
1: Matthew 20th chapter.
0: Start at 23.
1: At verse 23. Ye shall drink indeed of my cup.
0: Oh, you're going to suffer.
1: And be baptized with the baptism that I am baptized with.
0: You're going to go through a lot of suffering. Now, by that I'm baptized with. He doesn't mean they're going to go hang on a cross. He meant you're going to go through excruciating pain. Suffering.
1: Yes.
0: You're going to go through backstabbings by those around you. You're going to go through a lot of stuff. A lot of suffering that Jesus went through. Mm. Don't think you're suffering anything Jesus didn't suffer.
1: Mm-hmm.
0: No one has suffered more than the Lord Christ.
1: Amen.
0: No one.
1: For we have not an high priest which cannot be touched with the feeling of our infirmities, but was in all points tempted like as we are.
0: He knows every single pain you've went through and you've gone through and more.
1: Amen.
0: Anybody, anywhere, ever. Any kind of torture ever. He yes. suffered worse.
1: Amen. Amen. Returning to Matthew chapter 20 at verse 23 once again. And he saith unto them, ye shall drink indeed of my cup and be baptized with the baptism that I am baptized with. But to sit on my right hand and on my left is not mine to give.
0: The Father's alone.
1: Yes, but it shall be given to them for whom it is prepared of my Father.
0: When he says it's prepared of or by my Father, he means time immemorial. An eternity past. Before God said, let there be light, he already said who's going to sit on the right, who's going to be second in authority and third in authority
1: yes.
0: in God's kingdom. So, mother of Zebedee's boys, James and John, you yourselves, you don't know what you're asking. What you're asking has been determined by the Father long ago.
1: Amen.
0: Before time started, this was determined. You ever think about that, about how good his forgiveness is? That before he made Adam, he knew every sin you would do, every sin I would do, and he still forgave each one of us. And said, I want you to be with Jesus forever. That's that light affliction, heavy weight of glory that those who are suffering now physically, wherever you are, two I know right here in New York, two I know in Philly, both couples actually, God bless you. Because what you're going through now, holding on to the Lord, light affliction.
1: Yes, sir.
0: Heavy weight of glory coming.
1: Amen.
0: You just can't imagine it.
1: Amen.
0: See, we tend to think in terms of time. For us, 1,000 years is a long time, isn't it? It means nothing to God.
1: Amen.
0: And for us, eternity is that one big, great day that doesn't end. And here's how awesome God is. Somehow, for all of eternity, although we're in him, he's with us, he can't be without us, he will still amaze us for all of eternity.
1: Yes, yes, sir.
0: He will still amaze us. That's the God we can't fathom. We can't even imagine it. So you know what he did? He gave us something to relate to. Who? Jesus. So we can look at Jesus and relate more, because you can't relate to this God, the Father. Amen. What does he look like? You don't know. What does the Spirit look like? But guess what? One day we'll know exactly what he looks like.
2: Amen. Yes, sir.
0: Isn't that something? A spiritual being that we'll be able to behold, whose light we can't even now approach. I said this recently too, I think last Sunday. If you can't approach the sun, that big ball of gas, which he made, and by the way, Jesus made it. Colossians tells us God the Father used Jesus to make all things. There's nothing made that's not made that wasn't made by Jesus. Everything. Seen and unseen.
2: Yes, sir.
0: He made Satan. You can't see him. He made the other angels, the cherubim and the seraphim. You can't see them.
2: Amen.
0: Jesus made them all.
2: Yes, sir.
0: That's why those demons, when they came out, we know who you are. Because they used to serve him. Till they rebelled and one third left with Satan.
2: Amen.
0: But this is the God we're serving. We can't even relate to him except we come through Jesus.
2: Amen.
0: And Jesus is making us to conform to his likeness. One day we'll be just like he is, except we won't be deity.
2: Yes, sir.
0: We'll never be part of the Godhead, but we'll be just like Jesus in every other way. What he can do, you can do.
2: Amen.
0: One day, what he knows, you will know.
2: Amen.
0: So watch what you do these days, because one day I'm going to know just what you did. And you can say that back to me, then watch what you do, because we'll know just what you do. We will know all things, but we'll have the mind of Christ. That'll be the last thing you're interested in. But we can't even relate to this God that we can't see. He's the invisible God. Jesus made us, it made him known to us by his character and his substance, his essence of what he was when he was here. Verse 24.
1: Matthew 20 at verse 24. And when the 10 heard it.
0: Why were the other 10 angry?
1: They were moved.
0: They felt outmaneuvered. Let's just bring it right down to plain human terms. They felt these two upstarts. They're going to go behind our back. Now, I want you to see also in these other 10. Why are they upset? They got the same mind. Go to Mark 9.
1: At verse 33.
0: Watch this, saints. They have a history of one-upsmanship on each other. The apostles. The great apostles. Peter. Andrew, his brother. Nathaniel. James, John, all the other. Bartholomew, all of them. They have a history of arguing among themselves who's the greatest.
2: Yes. Amen.
0: This, saints, I want you to understand something. One thing about the Bible, it does not try to portray them as perfect. It shows you their flaws as well as their good points. But if the Bible is showing us their flaws, and they were right there with Jesus, doesn't it behoove us to examine ourselves? Especially for those who think they're a little bit better than everybody else, because I never did this, I've never cheated on my, I've never did that, I've never. Hey, wait a minute. Those thoughts, how about them? Can we see them? If we could make manifest all your thoughts, would they pass the test? No, now you know they won't. But look at Mark 9.
1: At verse 33. And he came to Capernaum, and being in the house, he asked them, what was it that ye disputed among yourselves by the way?
0: Look at how shrewd Jesus is. Now, Jesus goes in the house. I'm sure he sits down or he's sitting. He said, by the way. On the road, well, by the way, it means on the road. On the road, what were you all talking about? Why were you arguing? Disputed among yourselves. It's like us saying today, so, when we were out there in the driveway, what were you all arguing about? Watch this.
1: But they held their peace.
0: They kept silent.
1: For by the way, they
0: because
1: had,
0: on the road,
1: they had disputed amongst themselves who should
0: be
1: the greatest.
0: The greatest. Selfish ambition. These are the great apostles. The Bible doesn't, God's not trying to portray them as perfect and flawless.
2: No, sir.
0: He's showing us their faults, and Jesus is warning us, don't be like this. They disputed among themselves. So this isn't the first time. They have a history of arguing among themselves who is the greatest. Saints, it's nothing new in the church today to have disputes over this or that. It's nothing new.
2: Amen.
0: But after 2,000 years, isn't it getting rather old? We have all this time, all these readings to strengthen us. Remember last week I said, I'm turning you over to the word of his grace, which is able to build you up, meaning spiritually.
2: Yes, sir.
0: How often are you in the Bible that this may build you up?
2: That's right.
0: The more you read, forgive your brother. Seven times seven. Forgive, love. The more you read it, rather than just hearing it once on Sunday when Bishop says it, the more you ingest it, the more you take it in as fuel, the more readily you'll replicate that behavior in your day-to-day character. See, it's hard to do sometimes because you don't do it. What? You don't get in that word. You don't. Then you get them to sing, get in the word and stay there. Get in the word. How about getting the word once? See what it's like. It feels good. It'll hurt sometimes, but in the end it feels good because you know it's the will of God being fulfilled and you're thinking by kingdom values and not worldly values.
2: Yes, amen.
0: We're apostolic. We're not like those out in the world. We love all in the world, but we're apostolic. We live by a different set of rules.
2: Yes, sir.
0: We're governed, supposedly, by the Holy Ghost.
2: Amen.
0: That's why I said, question, are you Christian? But they kept silent, on the road they had disputed among themselves who would be the greatest. Then, and he sat down and called the 12 and said to them, if anyone desires to be first, he shall be last of all, as servant of all. But Jesus called them to himself and said,
1: ye know that the princes of the Gentiles exercise...
0: Saints, what Jesus is now saying, worldly thinking is like this.
2: Yes, amen.
0: When people in the world have authority, they remind you, I'm the general here. I'm the boss. And they exercise, what does he say?
1: The princes of the Gentiles exercise dominion over them.
0: The rulers in the world, they exercise that rule over them.
1: And they that are great exercise authority upon them.
0: And those that are in positions of power use that authority.
2: Yes.
0: In other words, you do what I say. I'm in charge here.
2: Yes.
0: Right? I want you to see what Jesus is saying here, saints. He's saying, that's how the world thinks. What is his very next line? Yet it shall not be so among you.
2: Amen.
0: Don't think I'm saying let there be disorder and anarchy and no order, no rule. I'm not saying that. What is the Lord teaching us? There's a way to have authority and there's a way to rule. There's a way to be in power and there's a way to control. Right? But he's saying, don't do it like the world because they exercise authority and they relish that authority. I'm superior, you're inferior, do what I say. I have the authority, I'm going to wield it. You know what I've always said? I like what during the Cold War we used to call détente. Détente meant, in French, is to relax. Relax, calm it down. You got nuclear weapons, I got nuclear weapons. We're likely to keep peace because you don't use your big weapons. Saints, I'm the type that, with my authority, I never like to use it.
2: Yes.
0: You know why? I still have it in case I need it. If I drop the bomb, what am I going to do now? But the threat of dropping the bomb is greater than dropping the bomb sometimes. You understand that? The Lord is saying, listen, who do you think made church leaders? The Lord did. Even in the house, you have a parent, you have parents and you have children. If the children, what's the expression? If the inmates are running the asylum, you have anarchy, you have chaos. So you have to run your house. The Bible says, if you can't lead your own house, how can you lead the church? That's another thing. You know, some people get perturbed with the words rule and submit. Submit doesn't mean, yes, dear, whatever you said, dear. That's the, when it tells a wife to submit to her, it doesn't mean that she has to be like that. I want you to see the Lord is telling us to adapt a thinking that's different to the world.
2: Amen.
0: It's different. First of all, we come in love. We go again in love. We go again in love. You can't? All right. But it's the way we do things, he's saying, is different among you. Won't you see verse 26? Yet it shall not be so among you.
1: Yes, but whosoever will be great among
0: whoever
1: you.
0: Whoever wants to be in charge, and whoever wants to be the greatest among you.
1: Let him be your minister.
0: Let him be the one that serves you. Watch this.
1: And whosoever will be chief among you.
0: Listen, he gets more graphic here if you translate it correctly. And he who wants to be the first among you.
1: Let him be your servant.
0: Let him be your slave. The word there is slave. Notice minister is used for to serve you. Mm-hmm. That's why we ministers of the gospel, we're servants of the gospel. We serve the saints. Amen. We're not your kings.
2: Amen.
0: We're your servants. That's what minister means, to serve. I have a ministry, I have a servitude. My job in this servitude is to preach the word. Deacons have a different service. Ministers have a different service. Sometimes they overlap. Elders have a different. Elder bishop means the same thing. It means, but sometimes our responsibilities overlap. But you see what the Lord just said there. Those who would be your ministers, let him be your servant. Let him serve you. And those who desire to be first, let him be, translation, your slave. And I understand all the connotations in this particular country that slavery it invokes. I understand that. He is not saying anything about cruelty. He means absolute servitude to one another. Now, here's the thing that people find hard to believe, and I tell you because you haven't adopted the Christ mind yet. You haven't adopted the Christ mind if you disagree with this.
1: Verse 28 of Matthew 20th chapter, even as the Son of Man came not to be ministered.
0: I'm God from heaven.
1: Yes.
0: Mm-hmm. And I didn't come here in my first advent to be served.
1: Yes, sir.
0: Now, why is he saying this unless he's saying, you claim to be Christians, followers of mine, disciples of Christ. We claim to be apostolic here on Apostolic Faith Day. He's giving us, they said, I came down out of heaven to seek those which are lost.
2: Amen.
0: To serve. To leave the 99 and go search for the one. That's what I came here to. To wash your feet, not to have mine washed. And I'm God from heaven, he's saying. Why can't you imitate my behavior, he's saying. And serve one another with this humble attitude of mine.
2: Amen.
0: He says, I, the Son of Man,
1: came not to be ministered unto.
0: I didn't come to be served,
1: but to minister.
0: But to serve.
1: And
0: so much so, here's what I'm going to do.
1: To give his life a ransom for many.
0: I'm going to even go as far as to give my life and save a whole bunch of you all.
2: Amen. Amen.
0: That's what I came here for. And I came in Apostolic Square today to say, whose values do you have? By whose values do you live? Are they Christ's values, kingdom values, or worldly values? Examine that in your heart today, please. God bless you. Peace be unto you.
3: 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Bishop Omega, Apostle and General Overseer. 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That's 641-793-4507. 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
7: Dzień dobry, good afternoon, and thank you for joining me on this summer Sunday afternoon, August 23rd. I'm Debbie Mica, producer and host of Polonia Today, and as always, Chopin's Concert Rondo Krakowiak welcomes you to the multicultural voice of the Greater Delaware Valley, WWDB 860 AM, and another edition of Polonia Today, a Polish program in English, which includes news from Poland, the Cultural Corner, events in the Greater Delaware Valley Polish American community, and in every program a variety of Polish music, classical, polkas and obereks, folk songs, popular music, and oldies too. So let's begin today with Beata and Lato Jak ze Snu. It was a summer straight out of a dream.

0: And in the news from Poland, the Ukrainian attack on Roscosmos may have caused serious damage to Russia. Russia's space program depends on the continuous production of new Soyuz rockets, as the country has no reusable launch vehicles. The weekend attack on one of the facilities operated by the state-owned corporation Roscosmos may therefore have caused serious problems for the rocket and satellite manufacturer. Over the weekend, the Ukrainian military struck Russia's Progress facility. According to Ukrainian President Zelensky, a Flamingo cruise missile damaged the plant, which is operated by the Roscosmos Space Agency and primarily manufactures electronics. Russian authorities also confirmed the strike. But the extent of the damage is only now becoming clear. In a statement, Zelensky described the Progress facility as one of Roscosmos's key sites. The facility manufactures launch vehicles and automated spacecraft. The key problem facing Russia's space industry is that neither Soyuz rockets nor Soyuz spacecraft are reusable, unlike the Falcon rockets developed by the U.S. company SpaceX. Roscosmos therefore depends on a steady supply of new launch vehicles to continue conducting launches and missions to the International Space Station. A prolonged disruption to production would effectively cripple Russia's space transport capabilities. Russian authorities have not yet confirmed which facilities were damaged, but an analysis of the images indicates that Building 106A was hit. The building in question is adjacent to Building 106B, which is used for rocket assembly. If either building has sustained internal damage, Russia will find it difficult to replace the lost capacity. Too bad. And before we get to the lighter side of the news, let's have a word from the sponsors that who helped to bring you Polonia Today. Thank them for their support of Polonia Today by supporting them.
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0: 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And on the lighter side, or maybe this isn't the lighter side, Europe's tallest statue of the Virgin Mary has been built in north central Poland, funded by billionaire Roman Karkosik. The 55.6 meter, that's 182 feet. Concrete monument stands in the village of Konotopie near Toruń amid wheat fields on land owned by Karkosik, one of Poland's wealthiest industrialists. It surpasses Christ the King statue in Świebodzin, western Poland, and the 38-meter Christ the Redeemer statue in Rio de Janeiro. The new statue was consecrated on Saturday, August 15th, the Feast of the Assumption, by Regional Bishop Krzysztof Jankowski with former President Lech Wałęsa in attendance. The monument was funded by Karkosik and his wife, Grażyna, as a personal votive offering, a religious gift made in gratitude for what they describe as a return to health and life. And that concludes the news from Poland. Stay tuned for the Cultural Corner and the Philly Scene after we hear from the sponsors who help to bring you Polonia Today. Thank them for their support of Polonia Today by supporting them.
1: Czy chcesz śpiewać w żeńskim chórze? 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
3: 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I'm Elżbieta Krajewska. 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

August the 15th in Poland is Armed Forces Day, celebrated on the date of the Battle of Warsaw, also known as the Miracle on the Vistula, in 1920 when Poles defeated the Red Army. The day was reinstated as a holiday in 1991. I have now before me a weighty publication titled Native Song, a collection of beautiful patriotic songs. The collection was published in 2008 with the support of the Polish Ministry of Defense, and it comprises of a pleasantly thick and heavy album with scores and lyrics and four CDs of songs, performed mostly by the choir and orchestra of the Representative Artistic Ensemble of the Polish Army. Frankly, some of the choices have raised my eyebrows, although they certainly do fall into the category of patriotic songs, although I have my doubts about the complaint of jilted Halka from the opera by Stanisław Moniuszko. On the same CD, however, Moniuszko's song The Spinner does have military connotations. After all, she's spinning and he goes with news of war.

If I'm to start off complaining, then the collection is a little confusing, with a different listing in the album and on the CDs. Naturally, the majority of people in Poland would go for the hymn Bogurodzica, Mother of God, to start the collection, and so it does in the album. This is a 14th century hymn by an unknown author, which was sung by Polish knights moments before they went to battle, and most famously, the Battle of Grunwald in 1410, when they defeated the Teutonic Order. This combat song is also considered to be the first national anthem in the Polish language.

One of the oldest and most popular Polish army songs is A Soldier Walks Through Woods and Forests, which was already known in the 16th century. Again, it is anonymous. According to the album, there are some indications that the song originated in times of the return of Polish troops from the ill-fated Battle of Varna against the Turks in 1444, when Polish King Władysław, to become known as Warneńczyk, was killed.

An intriguing military song is the Song of the Knights of Bolesław Rymow, words to which are derived from an early history that's known as the Chronicle of the Anonymous Gaul. The song has been translated into contemporary Polish by Roman Grodecki. Music is by Benedikt Konowalski.

From the later part of the 18th century comes the Hymn to the Love of Our Country, also known as the Hymn of the Knight's Call. The author of the lyrics is man of letters, prominent figure of the Polish Enlightenment, Bishop Ignacy Krasicki. In 1772, when the hymn appeared, Poland was after the experience of the first partitioning. The original music remains unknown, and only a later version has survived. Yeah.

This popular song, Farewell, comes from 1830 and the times of the November Uprising. It's a soldier's goodbye to his girl as he leaves to fight for his country. Again, it's anonymous. Nothing is known about the authors of either lyrics or music, although it has survived as one of Poland's most popular patriotic songs.

another Polish uprising in January 1863, and another song that gained immortality, March Polonia. It became highly popular among Polish soldiers around the world, in the Polish legions and in Haller's army, and also became an anthem for emigres after World War I.

From the same period of the January uprising comes the last mazurka. Its author is Ksawery Pomian-Łubiński, himself an insurgent, and the music is by Fabian Tymulski.

0: The Associated Polish Home, located at 9150 Academy Road in Northeast Philadelphia, is a nonprofit center for Polish history and culture in the greater Philadelphia area, which is celebrating its 125th anniversary in 2025. 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
1: 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Hi, this is Debbie Micah, and you're tuned to Bologna Today here at WWDB 860 AM. And coming up, don't miss it, the Associated Polish Homes Harvest Festival Picnic, Dożynki, on Saturday, September 19th from 2 p.m. Music for listening and dancing, Ziggy's Polish Kitchen, a fully stocked bar, vendors, stage show, games for children. Saturday, September 19th from 2 p.m. And coming up, Labor Day weekend and the following weekend, the Polish American Family Festival and Country Fair at the National Shrine of Our Lady of Częstochowa, Doylestown, PA. The PKM Polish Folk Dance Ensemble on stage Saturday and Sunday, September 5th and 6th. And as TJ signals me that today's edition of Polonia Today is drawing to a close, you'll be listening to Aleksandra Siedzielewska and Jedna Chwila Wystarczyła, One Moment Was Enough. This, one of the songs popularized by Anna German. Till next Sunday at 1:30, do usłyszenia.

0: just didn't want it bad enough. That should have been an easy win. 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
9: Good morning. The time is now 10 AM. My name is Ralph Hurl, and I'm here to bring you Ted Hurl's German-American program.

The start of today's program is brought to you by Reekers Prime Meats. And at Reekers, well, I'd like to tell you a little bit about their Wurst selection. They have, for example, kielbasa, smoked or fresh, green pepper and onion grillers, Münchener Weisswurst, Knackwurst, Nürnberger Bratwurst, and they have several different types of bratwursts, like Nürnberger, Debreziner, Hungarian Bratwurst, a little garlicky. I love it. It's delicious. Also, Regensburger Bratwurst, a grill bratwurst, Oktoberfest bratwurst. Of course, we're coming up on Oktoberfest, so it's the perfect time. They also have Bockwurst, Bavarian Bierwürstchen, and Wieners, regular or all veal. They also have Rauchfleisch, Rauchpeitschen, Landjäger, and Pfefferwurst. 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They're on Facebook and online at ReekersMeats.com. Now, next we'll continue with the song, and I'm sure I haven't played this one before, but I don't know anyone in particular who's getting married, but to anyone who is or will be getting married, this is the Zillertaler Hochzeitsmarsch.

And coming up next Sunday on August 30th, it's time for the Tag der Donauschwaben at the Philadelphia Donauschwaben, which is located at 1277 Southampton Road in Philadelphia. The gates open at 12 o'clock, and of course they have German food and drink, also folk dancing, German music. Don Bettelisch is going to be playing. They have soccer matches and children's games as well. And it's just $5 for admission. There will be a Catholic Mass in German at 12:30. Again, that's time for the Tag der Donauschwaben next Sunday, and that's at 1277 Southampton Road, the Philadelphia Donauschwaben, and it's just $5 for admission. Again, the gates open at 12 noon. Now, for the Donauschwaben, we have a song here from the band is called Die Original Donauschwaben und das Donauduo. This is an instrumental, and it's for the summertime. It fits. This is called Sommerabend. After that, we'll have a song from Heino. He's going to sing Alte Kameraden.

And now a look at the schedule for the Cannstatter Volksfestverein. This Wednesday is the final concert for the Pennypack series, and it's a Philadelphia rock legend, LeCompte. That is on Wednesday the 26th. Remember that the doors open, or gates open, at 5 o'clock. The music is from 7 until 9:30. It's free admission, and, well, it's a non-profit. It goes to a good cause. There's food and drink always available, of course. Then on Thursday, for their dinner special, they have Sauerbraten with Spätzle and green beans. That's served from 4:30 until 7:30. And of course, you can also always order a schnitzel, and they have other German options available as well. Afterwards, remember that bingo with the Alten Herren takes place downstairs starting at 6:30. Now we also have, coming up in the Beer Garden on August 28th, Tenderhooks is going to be playing. Then the following Friday, which is September 4th, the Beer Garden will be closed because, of course, we have the Cannstatter Volksfest taking place from Saturday, September 5th to Monday, September 7th. Now, each day the park opens at 12 noon. They have music by the Heimatklänge and the Adler's Band all three days. And then we also have on Sunday at 3 o'clock, you have the opening ceremonies by the Fruit Column. The Almanach will be dancing at 5 p.m., and they also have the Alt Weibermühle taking place at 6 o'clock.

And the time is now 10:30. You are listening to WWDB AM 860 in Philadelphia. And I'd like to continue with a song from Volker Bengel. He's going to sing Gern hab ich die Frauen geküsst.

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1: And now we'll continue with a song from Tony Marshall. And while we have the Bundesliga season starting pretty soon, this goes out to, well, whoever wins. Last season it was, again, Bayern Munich. We'll see who wins it all this year again. This is Wir sind die Champions. 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

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Now, from CD, Die Schönsten Lieder der Heimat. It's a mixed CD. I picked out the song, Ja, so eine fröhliche Blasmusik. This is from Margit Anderson.

And now a few words from the Vereinigung Erzgebirge. Remember, on Thursdays at the Erzgebirge, the smokehouse is open, and they serve food from 5:30 until 8:30, so you can go watch soccer games and having something to eat as well. They have items like hamburgers and cheeseburgers, hot dogs, a Hungarian bratwurst, weisswurst, chicken fingers and fries. They also have a pork roll and cheese sandwich, German potato salad, and soda and water to drink as well. Then on Fridays, you can also grab a bite down in the Ratskeller. They have specials on Fridays as well. And for August 28th, which is, well, geez, it's almost the end of August, they have bacon-wrapped meatloaf with mashed potatoes and a vegetable. Then coming up in the beer garden on Saturday, Side Hustle will be playing. We have then, of course, coming up in just a couple weeks, it's Oktoberfest time on September 12th. Some events beforehand, there's going to be a potato peeling party on September 9th, and then setup days on September 10th and 11th. And then the Oktoberfest will be taking place on Saturday, September 12th from 11 a.m. until 10 p.m. Of course, they have plenty of German beer and food, live music, including the German brass band during the day and the Heimatklänge during the evening. They have a keg tapping ceremony, German dance performances, soccer games, of course, kids games, vendors, and lots more. Remember, the Erzgebirge is located at 130 Davisville Road in Warminster, Pennsylvania. You can always give them a call if you have any questions, 215-675-5380. And now we'll continue with the song from Lydia Huber. She's going to sing Mir zu Liebe, Dir zu Liebe.

And I believe this brings us to the end of another German-American program. I'd like to thank you for tuning in. As always, remember, next week, Tag der Donnerschwaben at the Philadelphia Donnerschwaben. The following week, 2 weeks, it's Labor Day weekend, and that's when we head to the Cannstatter. And then the week after that, the Erzgebirge has their festival. To close out today's program, we have Rex Gildo. He's going to sing Arrivederci.

0: 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A chef? 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A dash of that? 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Literally. Or what about an astronaut? 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Maybe I'm meant to help in a different way. Or maybe I'm destined to give someone hope.
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4: Good afternoon to all my wonderful listeners. On behalf of the Associazione Regionale Abruzzese Delco, I am Melissa Canava Marino, and along with my colleague Nick Alessandrini, I'm ready to have you join us for another musical tour of Il Bel Paese. So join along with us for today's edition of Viaggio Musicale, right here on WWDB 860 and WPEN HD2 FM 97.5. Salve e benvenuti a tutti i miei cari ascoltatori. 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
5: Salve, cari ascoltatori. Nick Alessandrini, happy back with Melissa for another Sunday Italian musical journey here this afternoon on WWDB. A great episode planned for you coming up here in a moment. But Melissa, how about the temperature? We've been in the 80s here. It's been a lot cooler here over the weekend. Hopefully it stays there. Sports update here. The Eagles getting through the preseason. Philly started to play a little bit better as well. Melissa, that is it. Let's dive right in with Migliore by Francesco Ranga.

0: Torniamo subito dopo la pubblicità. A tra poco.
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5: Gene Pitney is up next. Pitney was an American singer-songwriter, musician, and sound engineer. Through the mid-1960s, he enjoyed success as a recording artist on both sides of the Atlantic and was among the group of early 1960s American acts who continued to enjoy hits after the British invasion. Pitney also recorded songs in Italian, Spanish, and German, and twice finished second in Italy's annual Sanremo Music Festival, where his strong vibrato reminded older listeners of the Italian tenor Enrico Caruso. In 1966, his rendition of Nessuno Mi Può Giudicare became his most all-time Italian language hit. Gene Pitney continua la parte musicale del nostro programma con il suo successo del 1966, Nessuno Mi Può Giudicare.

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1: 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To find out more about the work and services of the Sons and Daughters of Italy, LAM Valley Forge Lodge 1776, or for more membership information, contact Denise Bernardini at 610-505-1210.
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0: 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First off, don't forget, while attending one of these local Italian festivals, be sure to stop by a favorite Italian stand of ours at the festival to say hi to our friend John Lacca at Tutto Italiano. 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Up next, the Da Vinci Society in Wilmington has announced two upcoming fundraisers, their 2026 golf outing and gnocchi and karaoke night. Complete details will follow as the dates get closer. The Society Da Vinci is a nonprofit which promotes Italian heritage, provides financial assistance and educational to families in need, and supports cultural programs, including this show. On Sunday, October 4th, happy birthday, Mom. It's the St. Nicholas of Tolentine's annual Italian festival in South Philadelphia. More details about this event will follow. Also, looking forward to Sunday, September 27th, which will be a week prior. The Carmel S. Marina Lodge 2580 in Paulsboro, New Jersey, will hold its annual Italian festival. Make sure to put that on your calendars. More details about all of these events will follow on the program as the dates approach.
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0: Il mio galletto, which translates as my little rooster, is a popular Alpine song, but it's really not about a rooster. It's a young girl's lament about her boyfriend who struts around the village, attracting the eye of every damsel in the village, comparing him to a rooster strutting around a hen house. Il complesso I girasoli cantano la canzone alpina intitolata Il mio galletto.

0: Valley. 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

0: The Grand Lodge of Pennsylvania Sons and Daughters of Italy and its president, Amato Sanita, are proud to join with the other sponsors of Viaggio Musicale. The Grand Lodge thanks all of its volunteers for their support, which brings Italian-American radio to southeastern Pennsylvania and its neighboring counties in New Jersey and Delaware, the home of our nation's second-largest Italian-American community. The Grand Lodge wishes continued success as the program promotes and preserves Italian heritage and culture in our vibrant Italian-American community and further joins in enhancing the cultural diversity of the Delaware Valley. To find out more about the work and services of the Grand Lodge of Pennsylvania Sons and Daughters of Italy and membership information, contact them at 215-592-1713. That's 215-592-1713 or visit estoitaly.com.
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2: Trains and Boats and Planes is a song written by composer Burt Bacharach and lyricist Hal David and was first recorded in 1965. Hit versions were recorded by Bacharach himself and by Billy J. Kramer and the Dakotas that same year and by Dionne Warwick in 1966. The Italian version entitled Treni, Navi e Aerei was recorded by Vasso Ovale. Let's have a listen. Vasso Ovale inizia la seconda parte musicale del nostro programma con il suo successo del 1965, Treni, Navi e Aerei.

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2: 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Many thanks to the Associazione Regionale Abruzzese Delco for their support and our wonderful sponsors who make this program possible. 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Si conclude così il programma di oggi. Grazie per la vostra cortese attenzione. Qui è Melissa Cannavo Marino, che a nome di tutti i componenti di questo programma vi auguro buon proseguimento della giornata ed una buona settimana.
1: 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It all happens right here on WWDB.

0: IMAX, you look absolutely dashing in that purple tie. Ready to harness the world?
1: You bet, Daisy. I'm ready as I'll ever be. And might I say, your purple tie really pops with your vest.
0: Thanks. I almost went with a cape, but didn't want to come across as pretentious.
1: Nonsense. Anyone in our line of work should rock a cape.
0: You might be onto something, Max.
1: Phew. So here we go. 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We've got this, right?
0: Right. Don't forget, we both graduated from Dogs, Inc. with honors.
1: Which means I can guide my human around a busy city with ease.
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1: Ready to make a difference?
0: Born ready. Let's go.
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14: Dan Hutt present Harms, because there is a retired U.S. Air Force captain in the room. 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
17: Hi, this is Ashlyn McMillan. I'm here with my Nana, Janine McMillan. I am an avid tofu hater. I'll be joining my Nana and Father Jim Drucker on Rock and Roll Reveille today.
18: Hi, good afternoon. My name is Sergeant Alex Willauer, United States Marine Corps Intel Analyst. I'm here today on Father Jim Drucker's Rock and Roll Reveille, here in support of my good friend, Sergeant Terry Strauss.
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0: And I didn't see the tripwires they had set out there, but I hit a tripwire and set off, I don't know what kind of explosive device.
1: Big blast, a big bright light, and that was it.
2: Were you unconscious?
1: No.
2: So you're still...
1: I'm still awake.
3: That had come, he was Army, Vietnam. And he was ordered. The Lieutenant Colonel told this sergeant, this Catholic boy, sergeant, to throw the con.
2: Out of the helicopter?
3: Yeah, to throw him off the helicopter.

0: Ladies and gentlemen, this is Father Jimmy Drucker from the streets of Philadelphia, where I walked the streets of Kensington, K&A. Actually, I ran the streets of Kensington, K&A. It's great to be back on the air after a slight interlude. We have a great show lined up today, and I got to tell you, I got mail today from Frankie C. from my sister station where I do weekends, 6 to 8 a.m. on Outside FM from Frankie C. I think there's some skook decals for my car. So Frankie C., if you're listening, we love you. Thank you. And we did a nice show with Frankie C. And today we're going to honor a gentleman that's become a very close friend of mine in the past few years. I met him at Panera Bread in Hazleton, my mother's hometown. And we've become dear friends since. We have dinners together. He's a very kind gentleman. And he's a Jewish fella that grew up in the section of Roxborough, which I said to him one time. I said, "You grew up rich." He said, "No, Father, I was not rich." But anyway, it was rich to K&A. I could tell you that, Jerry Strauss. So anyway, Jerry was in Da Nang in Vietnam. He was a, let's see here if I get my notes so I'm correct on here. Ba-boom, ba-da-boom. He was a radio communications analyst with the U.S. Air Force Security Forces of Vietnam. So I'd like to introduce right now Jerry Strauss, as we're honoring him today. And Jerry, can you please, first of all, share your family, mom and dad. You had a shop there, I think, mom and dad. And you're growing up in the city of Roxborough, the section of Roxborough, Philadelphia. And Frank Agliano is with us today, your best childhood friend, Catholic friend, by the way. And also Alex. I keep calling you Will. I just realized it, Marie. Sorry about that. So anyway, share a little bit with our audience where you're from, your background, and sure. We'll go from there.
1: Well, first of all, I want to say one thing. I have more than one Catholic friend, so let's get that straight first. Okay. For all people listening
0: I have more than one Jewish friend.
1: That's right. But anyway, I did grow up in the Wissahickon section of Roxborough. My father, Harry, my mother, Sylvia, my sister, Sharon, my father and my uncle had a corner grocery store right there on Manioc and Sumac Street in Roxborough, just up from the train station, and we lived, there was apartments on top of the store, and we lived on the second floor. Okay. My uncle, he lived on the first floor. He was older.
0: Now, let's have some names. Yeah. What's your mom's name, your dad's name?
1: I just said
0: name?
1: That.
0: Okay, come again.
1: Harry, my father.
0: Come on.
1: Sylvia,
0: my,
1: mother. Some things I forget. That's one I didn't forget. My sister, Sharon, okay.
0: And your son David is with us today.
1: My son David,
0: he's
1: in the control room.
0: Sam Snaris, yes.
1: Yeah, so I'm glad he's here as support. And anyway, my father had a grocery store there, and the most important thing about me growing up there is the guy here to my left, Frank Agliano, who I knew from birth. I'm 78 years old.
0: Wow.
1: 78 years, and we're still the best of friends.
0: That's wonderful.
1: Right? So that's a real positive. So, but I grew up, I was big into sports, as Frankie was here too. My father was big in sports. His father was well known in the area in sports.
0: Okay.
1: But we were one of the only Jewish families in the neighborhood. So basically a Catholic Protestant neighborhood. The only other Jewish people was my cousin, Janet.
0: We're going to stray off a little bit. What did you go to a synagogue there in Roxborough?
1: It actually was in Manioc at the time. It was the Ivy Ridge Jewish Community Center. There was only a small amount of families there.
0: We'll recognize that synagogue. And what Catholic church did you go to, Frank?
2: I went to St. John the Baptist Catholic Church in Manioc.
0: Wonderful. Jerry, continue.
1: Yeah, sure. So, when you're Jewish growing up in this neighborhood, there's a lot of stereotypes. And they don't really think Jewish guys can do anything. Anything Jewish guys can do, be a doctor or a lawyer. You know, you don't play sports. You don't do things like that. Well, I had to do that and do it well to make other friends other than Frankie that would respect my friendship. So I spent a lot of time with my father, actually his father too, to learn baseball, football, and became a pretty good athlete over the years. Okay.
0: So sports was an interlude into creating an ambiance and communications and creating friendships.
1: Big time. You know, we did all those things you just mentioned. That was huge in my life because all through my early years, because I was Jewish, I got into a few fights, as Frank told me at dinner the other night, but never with him, okay? Which is great.
0: That's wonderful. You know, absolutely wonderful.
1: So, but as I got older and became better and better at sports, they looked at me a little different. I got bigger and bigger and bigger, and I won the fights.
0: Now, okay. We're going to play some music that you pick, Ray. Remind our audience that every song, usually every song, is picked by the guest himself. And these are three great songs by Gary U.S. Bonds, The Happenings, and The Beach Boys. It's going to be a montage of medley hits that Jerry Strauss has picked on Rock and Roll Reveille.

0: Sherry, what a blessing to have you with us once again at Rock and Roll Reveille. I understand your young dream was to be a professional baseball player. Did that dream come true? And I understand you were good enough to play baseball while you were in the U.S. Air Force. Tell us about that.
1: Next question, please. But let me start out to say, excellent music choices, Father. Okay.
2: Well, of the three groups, who'd you like? Are we U.S. Bond, Beach Boys,
1: Beach Boys are always the best.
2: Unequivocally.
1: Yeah. Great. Yeah, because we went to California during that time. You know, okay. That's good. You know.
2: Good, great.
1: Yeah. But anyway, to get back to you, Janine, you know, yeah, baseball was my thing. I got pretty good, and I felt like, you know, I always wanted to be dream as a catcher for the Phillies, okay? So I did everything I can. I learned a lot from his father, Babe, growing up playing baseball. And I really worked hard to get better. So I got to a point where I was playing after high school in the Pendel semi-pro league. And I got a chance to go down to West Palm Beach, Florida with the Atlanta Braves for kind of like a little bit of a tryout, okay? And I was there about a week or two. It was a lot of fun, but you soon realize you thought you were good until you see some of the other people around there, okay? And see how much better they are because they're at that level, you know, above, you know, above where I thought I was pretty good. So after about a week or two, one of the Atlanta, you know, braced people came over to me, said, Jerry, said, you know, I like the way you hit. You know, I like the way you field, but you can't throw Maury Wills out at second base. Now, for us old-timers, you know who Maury Wills is. Okay, so dreams, knife in the chest, go home. That's what it was, okay?
2: So now you were still a good baseball player. Well, you were in the Air Force. So what happened? Did some general actually brought you along to the plate because he thought
1: you
2: were good?
1: Well, after I got over the shock of not going to ever be a ball player, major league ball player, I still played in the Pendel League for many, many years to follow. And, you know, and that was a lot of fun for me. When I got in the Air Force, I think I told this story before, so I don't want to waste too much time.
2: This is the show today. Forget about before.
1: Okay. Nobody believes me, but this is actual reality. I'm in basic training 2 days. You know, we're on the second floor. The DI is having his meeting after all the activities during the day.
2: And this is at Lackland Air Force Base in San Antonio, Texas.
1: And he says, anybody in here a professional ball player? And nobody raised their hand because you're told never raise your hand to volunteer in the service, right?
2: Never, never.
1: So, but then he said, you know, anybody semi-pro ball players here? Well, that was me, you know. So do I or don't I? So sheepishly, I did put my hand up. And he says, are you any good? I said, well, you know, I can hold my own. I want to see you after this meeting. So I said, oh, my God, what do I do now? So meeting's over. He goes into the office. He says, really, how good are you? I said, I can. He said, we're on an NCO team. Our team hasn't won any games all year. We have 3 games left. Can you help me? I said, I'm in basic training. He said, don't worry about it. I'll get you out at night. I'll get you a uniform. You know, first game, I think I hit like 3 home runs, drove in 7 runs, played short field. We won. I was the hero. All the sergeants, they wanted to carry me off the field and take me right over to the bar.
0: Club. Yes, you know? Yes.
1: But obviously they couldn't do that. You know. So anyway, we won the last 3 games. And I never did any latrine work. I never did any KP. I was the DI's assistant. They called me the house mouse. Okay. So I made a lot of enemies in basic and a lot of friends. You know, they either liked me or they hated me.
0: Yes.
2: And we should let our non-veteran audience know that a DI is a drill instructor.
1: You are correct,
2: Father. And the great actor that played in that movie was Jack Webb. From Dragnet fame. Yeah. But listen, we're here on the radio. I want to tell you veterans, each of you, that we love you very much. And should you have any problems, remember that you can always go to the VA, the Veterans Administration. There's a wonderful Veterans Administration here in Philadelphia that I go to on Wissahickon Avenue. And starting next week, I'll start putting the numbers out and information and emails and internet addresses and so forth. But keep in mind, please know that you are loved. We love you. That's what this show is on the air for, Major Market Radio. in Philadelphia, Pennsylvania. It's great to be here. I'd like to bring on real quickly, if you can hand the mic over to Rob Carson. Rob, can you swing over here? I'm privileged to know a young man that was in the military, an Armed Forces Vietnam Network, many years ago, and he came back and worked part-time at KHJ, the Drake Chenault Station in Los Angeles. And through my merits and love for him, he does a show on WMUH in Bethlehem. He's going to be starting on the airwaves here in Philadelphia on WWDB, and it'll actually be taking over my first hour show, 4 to 5, but he's going to be on 2 hours, so we're going to welcome him to the airwaves with a rock show that's going to be phenomenal. I'm going to try to join him for the first show. Rob, say hello to the audience and tell the audience about your show, please.
3: Well, the show will be called The Philly Sound, which we mean about the Philly Sound, North Philadelphia, South Philadelphia, the intertwined with some of the Geeter and the Heater stuff, and my co-host will be Mr. Val Shively. So we're looking forward to that. Okay. But hey, Father, you forgot my most important job. I am the president of the Father Jim Drucker fan club. So you know.
2: I didn't know there was one.
3: You didn't know one existed, huh?
2: And he's standing there in the studio with a WA on the Mighty 590, WAM, as we rock on WAM, the Mighty 590 shirt. And I may be the recipient of one of these shirts that I never got when I worked there.
3: Can we talk about that just a bit?
2: Yes, we can.
3: The Mighty 590 was the goal of, at this time, when I first heard the melodious tones of one Jim Drucker. It was 2 o'clock in the morning on the Mighty 590 WAOM. And I always vouched, when I grew up, I wanted to be just like Jim Drucker.
2: Whoa.
3: Well, holy smokes, here I am.
2: My God.
3: But I haven't grown up yet.
2: Wow. I'm honored. And we love you, and we wish you the best, as we say in the broadcasting industry. Break a leg.
3: But the Mighty 590, if I may, just for more than a second, it had 75% market share.
2: Absolutely. Right? 75 radios were tuned to the number one station in America, WARM, the Mighty 590. And a quick note, Stephen Allen Scott that I worked with was the electronic mouth of Warmland. And I was going to do my all-night show one night, and he's on the air. Ladies and gentlemen, it's Stephen Allen Scott as we rock on a warm radio. The Mighty 590 for you, I'll get it for $589. Anyway, I love you. More music that Frank Gagliano picked this one, a hit record back in our day by Buddy Holly and the Comets. Buddy Holly and the Beatles, whatever.
3: Crickets.

0: Well, in the background, it's not Buddy Holly and the Beatles. It's Buddy Holly and the Crickets. I'm ashamed on the air. And it's great to be on there. Let's bring it up. Let's fade it up. Hang on. And now I'd like to bring on stage from Roxborough section of Philadelphia, a Catholic boy that grew up with this Jewish boy named Jerry Strauss. They befriended each other. They played baseball together. And they loved each other. And they love each other today. And he was U.S. Army. So welcome to the radio waves of Rock and Roll Reveille, Francis.
1: Thank you, Father. I'd like to go back to when we first started out. Jerry was around 6 or 7 years old when he would... was allowed to come outside and play with our older boys. And he was good enough to play with the older kids. In fact, he was better than most of the older kids. And we just had a wonderful childhood together. And as we grew up, we branched out somewhat. And after he graduated from high school, we traveled to California together 1 year.
0: And let's say the high school, right?
1: And Roxborough High School. Okay. And then the following year, we went to Hawaii together.
0: Wow. What took you there?
1: Well, I guess we were looking for girls, Father. But, but one of the things we did, we went to the Pearl Harbor Memorial.
0: Wow.
1: And we saw that.
0: And how old were you then, Francis?
1: I was about 20 and Jerry was about 18.
0: Wow. I would have never had that opportunity. I'm from Kensington. Yeah. See what I mean? Well, Roxborough, I told you.
1: Well, let me tell you something, Father. We flew standby in those days.
0: Okay.
1: We didn't have to pay the full fare. If you know, if the plane wasn't full with people, whoever was on standby could get in for half price.
0: I've been there many times, including in the military. You stand by in military when you fly sometimes.
1: And that's how we flew for 2 years in a row. You were allowed to fly up to you were 22 years of age. And, you know, I got it.
0: So what happened in Hawaii? Come on, share with us.
1: Well, we
0: can you tell us the whole story about the real Jerry Strauss? I mean, the real Jerry Strauss.
1: We surfed in Hawaii.
0: Okay,
1: we did a lot of sightseeing. I remember we went to Diamond Head, and we went to the beach, the military beach, where the fellows were R&R from Vietnam.
2: Beach.
0: Oh, you mean the hotel for the Army?
1: Yeah,
0: they have a hotel there. If you're military retired or disabled, you can get a room there at a cheaper price.
1: Yeah.
0: And it's a marvelous place.
1: Yeah, we had a wonderful time. We were in Waikiki Beach. And believe me when I tell you this, we were astonished at the size of Waikiki Beach. That is no wider than Broad Street.
0: Yeah.
1: I was shocked.
0: It reminds me of the Sistine Chapel. Not to belittle it. But when I went there, Rick and Janine and Ashley and Alex, when I went there, I knew the Archbishop. He was the Archbishop Cardinal, Vicar General of Rome. So when the Pope was gone, he became the Bishop of Rome. Mm-hmm. Peter.

0: of rooms. Father, we have no room here. So what do you mean you have no room? He said, I'm sorry, we have no room. He said, oh. I said, well, what do you mean? I just came from Massachusetts. Mm-hmm. He said, we have to send you to the Hilton Hawaiian Village, Father, $90 a day per diem for the month. I said, no, thank you. Frank, continue, please.
1: Well, I'd like to go back a little bit. When we were growing up, of course, Jerry is Jewish and I was Catholic, and Jerry would come over every Christmas morning to see all the toys that Santa Claus brought me. And also, prior to that, 2 weeks before Christmas, Jerry came over and we were decorating our Christmas tree. And Jerry said, can I help? And he took over and decorated the whole Christmas tree.
0: Wonderful.
1: And then,
0: how wonderful.
1: And then after he did that for many years. And then when I got married to my wife, Diane, and by the way, we rented an apartment on top of Jerry's store when we first got married.
0: How wonderful.
1: And I had to pay the high monthly rent of $55 a month. Oh, it was unbelievable.
2: Friends and family discount.
0: This is what's called true friendship.
1: Yeah.
0: We are rocking and rolling on Rock and Roll Reveille as we play more music and another song that Jerry Sargent and Jerry Strauss picked by the wonderful Capriz. Hey.

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Not only that, but he gives back. He gives back to the most important people I have ever met in my career, and that's our veterans. And that's one of the reasons why I love listening to the Father's Show right here, right? WWDB.

0: we can talk about the music.
1: I used to sing that, but in a different
0: key. Now, listen, Rick Fox is our co-host, wonderful man. It was Saturday Night Live cameraman. He was with a drummer with Keith, Hey 98.6. Tell a little bit about
1: your background. Yeah, well, I drummed all through the 60s, 70s, into the 80s. With rock and roll groups all over this,
0: and you were the Dick Valley. Clark Caravan of Stars.
1: Yeah, I was with the. I did a tour with 1966 with Keith and Cannibal and the Headhunters and Los Bravos and B.J. Thomas.
0: It's actually not to correct you on there. It's Hannibal and the Headhunters, although Cannibal sounds much better.
1: No, it was Cannibal.
0: No, it's Hannibal and the Headhunters.
1: Well, I was with Cannibal. Well,
0: listen, I shouldn't argue on my radio show. No,
1: I was with Cannibal. Okay. Cannibal, I think, had the elephants.
0: I corrected myself.
1: But it was a tremendous upbringing. What a pleasure and an honor to be here today with Jerry and Frank and Alex, the veterans. Just to take my breath away, the fact that you were in Vietnam and you survived. I was a product of the military draft in the respect that my number was very high. I didn't go into the service. Ended up playing the drums and. That doesn't mean I don't respect everything you folks have done, and I quite the contrary. I'm in awe of anyone of your caliber. Sergeant Jerry Strauss,

0: When you entered the United States Air Force Security Services, your job was in Vietnam. You were a part of the AFSC, the Air Force Specialty Code. I understand you were stationed for a while in Turkey, also the country in which our host, Father Jim, was stationed in during Operation Desert Shield and Desert Storm as a USAF Catholic chaplain. You had top secret clearance. Can you relate a little bit about that?
1: Sure, yeah. When I joined the Air Force, you know, I did pretty well in testing, and they put me into the security service, and it was all very high top secret work. I was a analyst, and I was first stationed in Turkey, in Karamanmasal, Turkey, and basically late in 70, 71, spent 18 months there. And our job was to analyze the Russian communications because Turkey was on the border of Russia, and that was the major, you know, enemy, so to speak, at the time. So, you know, I did that for 18 months on the ground, and then I was sent to Da Nang in Vietnam on flying status, and I was on a EC-47 Guniberg plane, and we would fly around. I would have a Diddy Bopper, who was a Morse code analyst, and a Vietnamese linguist. They were all Air Force guys. And then we had the pilot, co-pilot, navigator on the plane. And we would fly around for 3, 5, 6, 7 hours listening for the VC on the ground to see if it was a big enough platoon or whatever they had. I would do they would give me the information. I would analyze it. If it was big enough, I would call in an F-4 strike. And within 5-10 minutes, there they come, two at a time. They take out that whole area, wow. Just disintegrated. If the information I had showed a much, much, much larger VC contingent, I would suggest a B-52 strike. Now, I didn't have any say over that. But when they agreed with me, here comes the B-52s, okay? And they'd say, stand back 10 miles because we're only at 10,000 feet in a two-engine prop plane.
2: Listen, Jerry, what a remarkable story. A Vietnam veteran, and I want you to know, veteran, whatever service, whatever rank, whatever years you were in, if you were in war, if you were not, we love you. I love you. If you need help, contact the Veterans Administration. I will come with numbers next week, the next show, and just know that God loves you, and we love you, veterans, and I love you. This past week, a very dear friend that's been on my show many times, Freddie Boom Boom Cannon, passed to his eternal reward. I almost believe that it was God's will in a very specific way, because he mourned the loss of his wife, Jeanette, for years, I think last 5, 6, 7 years. He kept incognito and then finally shotgunned Tom Kelly, wonderful man, Art Bolo, another dear friend, befriended Freddie and brought him back to life in the sense of the spirit of his humanity. He started recording, singing, and I was privileged, along with shotgun Tom Kelly on Sirius XM 60s, to have played this song that became top 5 in the United Kingdom, Freddie Boom Boom Cannon.

0: whatever faith we are in the audience, I want you to know that God loves us so much. And, of course, I'm a Catholic chaplain, so I rarely talk about God per se. But I want you to know that Freddie was a wonderful and dear man who loved his craft, great songwriter, great singer. And this is just last year. This became a hit record in England. So Mary Lou, his sister, we love you. Shotgun Tom Kelly, thank you for bringing him to life. You're a blessed, holy Catholic man, Tommy. And Art Bolo for bringing us together. I thank you as well, and I love you very much. And I'd like to bring on right now, if you can feed the music now, Sam. Sam Sneers is our new engineer. He's doing a great job, a young man. And this is going to be his craft and his future, I believe. But anyway, Sam, say a quick hello to the audience, please.
1: Hello, audience.
0: Now tell everybody where you're from, Sammy.
1: I am from Drexel Hill, Clifton Heights, right near Val Shively,
0: and
1: Upper Darby.
0: What's your goal in life, Sammy?
1: My goal in life is to be like you, Father, be on the radio.
0: That's fantastic. Anyway, can we bring this up? How much more time we have? Oh, good. Bring it up. Can you believe this music? Can you believe this 89-year-old man was playing that guitar and had this hit record? Freddie, we love you. We know you're not here physically, but I know for sure without any doubt in my heart, mind, soul, and spirit that you are with us right now, Freddie. Every time I call him, he'd say, Father Jimmy, what do you say that? My heart would melt. We love you. Mary Lou, God bless you. And God bless your family, Freddie. And God bless your son that you're with now in the kingdom of heaven and your lovely wife, Jeanette. General Satterfield, sir, I need some help here. I need a flag officer to come in and save me from this wonderful show of rock and roll reveille. This is our flag staff officer that's on with us every week. And General, give a little plug for what's happening on September 19th, sir.
2: Okay, well, first, what a great way to honor Freddie. Thank you so much for doing that. I remember the first time I talked to him ever, I asked him, how did you get that name, Boom Boom Cannon? So anyway, so he's a great guy, and I'm shocked. It's the first I've heard of that. And by the way, thanks for reminding me. On September 19th here in South Jersey, we're having a big party for the 250th birthday of America. Now, I know most people did it on the 4th of July, but in reality, the whole year is our birthday. So we're having a big thing here. It's in Egg Harbor Township. Just go out and search Spirit of 1776, and our website will pop up. You get to see a little bit about what we're doing. That's a Saturday, begins with a parade, all sorts of stuff during the day, military, you name it, all the way to fireworks at the end of the day. So great day, and thanks for reminding me of that. By the way, somebody said they were a spec four on the show. Who was that? I missed it. Who said they were a spec four?
3: I did.
2: Oh.
0: No, actually it's Jerry. You were a spec four.
4: I was an E-4, yeah.
0: E-4, yes. he was Air Force, sir.
3: I was in the Army.
2: Oh, okay, yeah. It's not a spec four. Well, I was a spec four, too. Now, the Army promoted me 12 times, but I will tell you that I spent more time as a spec four than anything else. So I love the rank. You know, there's like a... There's some sort of a mob spec four society out there. I don't know really what it is. But anyway, Father Jim, do us all a favor, please, and play on the air the actual one-minute vignette from the bombing incident in Da Nang where Sergeant Strauss was involved in it, got their barracks hit. Wow. Sam, you're on it. Thanks. Thanks, Engineer Sam.
0: Okay, let's continue. So anyway, continue, General, okay. Sir, please.
2: Yeah. Well, hey, thanks. Nothing like being set up there. I appreciate it. Sergeant Strauss, Jerry, if you don't mind, I'm sure. Really proud to join you on the airwaves here. Can you share a little bit about this bombing of your barracks? So I know everybody's going to be interested in that kind of thing. They're always interested in something that happens that encourages people to be brave in a particular situation. So tell us a little bit about that.
4: Yeah, sure. Thank you, General. Shame we don't have the rocket attack to play, but that would lead in nicely. But it was, I don't know exactly what day it was, but it was during the Eastern invasion of the VC. We were getting hit pretty hard with 122 rockets.
0: And you were in Da Nang.
4: I was in Da Nang, okay. And I have to set the stage a little bit. You know, if you can look back on old movies, there was there's these two-story old barracks lined up one after another, and then 10 yards across, perpendicular, there was another row of 10. And so you had about 20, 25 feet between barracks. When you first got there, you were the new guy, you went up to the second floor. Why did they put you on the second floor? Because the first floor was for the seniors. They had five-foot-high concrete revetments around the whole building. So if a rocket hit, the shrapnel, everything goes up, they're protected. It goes up to the second floor. Okay, so but, you know, you had to have seniority to get back downstairs. But anyway, that being said, we were getting hit, oh, I don't know, quite a bit. 15, 20 rockets were coming in. The sirens go off. You know, Da Nang is under attack, code red. Da Nang is under attack, code red. Sirens are going. The skies are lit up. And you grab your flak jacket and helmet, and you go under your bed. And hopefully that would, you know, save you from a rocket attack. You know, they trained us well. So anyway, when that rocket attack stopped, what we had to do from the second floor was we had to run out, and there was on each end of the building was like a fire escape. That's how you got down. Okay, so me and another guy were running out, and we get right to the landing on the second floor, and we were just stunned because all of a sudden we hear, just like in the movies, over your head, and here comes a rocket right over our barracks, right over our head, and hit not our barracks. The rocket hit right across 10 yards away in the first floor right-hand room and just tore that apart. Thank God it was a dud, okay? Otherwise, I wouldn't be here talking to you today. I get emotional. But anyway, it was a dud, thank God, but still a lot of debris was coming up. Thank God there was nobody in that room at the time. So that was a blessing. So when everything calmed down, we all ran over to the room and, you know, wanted to see what happened. And I was fortunate enough to grab a piece of the rocket, you know, for a souvenir.
5: And yeah,
4: which
5: still
4: I still have
5: time,
4: it.
5: Right? Yeah.
4: I still have it. I still have it at home. So, but that was quite an experience. And I'm here today because it was a dud.
5: And this is what every soldier in the military suffers through, especially in combat zones, including our soldiers today. So pray for our soldiers in harm's way. More music on Rock and Roll Reveille.

0: great song. What a great group. I'd like to introduce another one of Sergeant Strauss's friends when Jerry worked at Sylvan Anthony Pools, Sergeant Alex Willow. I understand you were also served our country overseas in the U.S. Marines, receiving many awards and decorations. Please share with the audience your military background and your close friendship with Sergeant Jerry Strauss.
1: Sure. Thank you very much for having me. And, I'll kind of flip it a little bit and go right to Jerry first. You know, it's all about Jerry today and many thanks. And it's been, I've known you for about 9 years now. And great 9 years. Jerry's the kind of guy you call him on the phone at any point in time, picks up, answers right away. Anything you need, right there to help, offers his guidance. It's been a great time knowing Jerry, and many thanks for him.
2: Now, Alex, you and Jerry are in the pool business together, or work,
1: correct.
2: Am I right?
1: Jerry's
2: okay,
1: actually,
2: share that story about the pool.
1: Jerry also worked at Anthony Sullivan for many years before me as well, before I got there. Right as I entered, I believe you were stepping away to retire and, play many rounds of golf and enjoy, but still carried on as an advisor for everybody. Picked up that role, and anybody and everybody, all of us that have talked to you, you follow through well.
2: Definitely. Now, Alex, let me ask you, you were a Marine. When were you in the Marines?
1: So 2008 to 2016.
2: Okay. Were you overseas at all?
1: I was.
2: Did you see combat duty, sir?
1: Yes. So I was in Afghanistan in 2009. So stepped on the yellow footprints June 30th, 2008. I graduated high school on June 20th of 2008. So 10 days later, I was in boot camp. A year after that, I was in Camp Bastion in Afghanistan.
2: God bless you.
1: One of the new stand-up bases over there.
2: My nephew, my nephew, God, I can't think of his name. Anyway, my nephew was there and contracted multiple sclerosis there. And luckily and blessedly, the VA retired him as a disabled American veteran. So listen, talk a little bit, you and Jerry, about your work together at Sylvan Pool and maybe a little bit of military talk.
3: Yeah, well, Alex, from what I learned from him, was also in the intelligence field.
1: Correct.
3: Right? Which brought us together.
1: Yep.
3: The more I talked to him, the more we had in common. Okay. But, Alex is does a great job at Anthony and Sullivan. He's a construction manager there, which is a very high position, gets things done, works very well with people.
2: Now,
3: there.
2: Jerry, you were there for many years, and you had an executive position. Share with our audience.
3: Well, all told, I probably have been associated with Anthony Sullivan for 35 years. I retired as a corporate VP. I'm very close with everybody, certainly with Alex. We certainly work together.
2: Now, did you have your own key for the bathroom?
3: It's
2: crazy.
3: The building that we had when I was there, you didn't need a key. Okay. Not like here, okay, like Fort Knox. But, as I say, Alex is a big part of Anthony and Sylvan, does a great job. And what I'd like to say, if I could, Father, just a quick little shot. Okay, Alex has been there for 8 or 9 years. Hopefully he's there for many more. That's his decision. But it made my life, Anthony and Sylvan Pools. Gave me a good life. I had Howard Workman, Tom Casey, Larry Mazanga, Rick Kelso.
2: Listen, Jerry, you had dinner recently with some of the executives. Well, share their names on the air.
3: Well, I don't want to let them know that, But no, I didn't have dinner. We had a lunch. I met with the new CEO, John Owens, Howard Workman, the retired president, Alan Walker, the new been a president, Jordan Schaefer is a president. So, we just talked about, how
2: so
3: things
2: we're giving
3: are going.
2: A little plug on Major Market Radio to Anthony Sylvan Pools. And again, some more information about your military background, Alex.
1: Sure, yeah. So, very similar to Jerry, intelligence analyst, a little bit different with the type of combat fighting we had. I wasn't a front lines guy, was mainly a support. Same idea, though. So, the way that technology changed a little bit, we had icon chatter. That one of the things I was monitoring, so that was a lot of Red Force talk, a lot of insurgent. They were able to pick up what they were saying, so it helped us immensely on the friendly side of things. I was in the aviation side, so knowing where the insurgents were, that was crucial to our operation to make sure that all of our Marines stayed safe.
2: Now, this is the Vietnam anthem song. Everyone in Vietnam heard this song, and it was a fantastic song by Eric Burden and the Animals.

0: Sergeant Strauss, I'm a teenager, proud to know you, and thank you for fighting so courageously and honorably for us and our country. Please, tell us about when you were in Vietnam on a flight mission and your EC-47 Goonie Bird electronic panel started to burn. Also, please share with us that you were awarded the Distinguished Flying Cross and 3 Air Medals.
1: Thank you. Thank you, Ashley. Thank you for that. That's an interesting story. I'll try to be quick. We were flying around. It was probably a couple hours in the air, and all of a sudden there was smoke in the cabin, and all the electronics, which was a big part of what we did, started to smoke and, you know, make noises, and, you know, it was, you know, we're all saying, what's going on here? And the pilot said, you know, we got to go back. We got to go back to Da Nang. So what we did was he said, put your parachutes on, get ready to jump in case we didn't make it. Now, talk about being scared, you know. Now, we were really scared.
2: Not the word you want to hear.
1: Yeah, not what we wanted to hear. But it was getting worse, the smoke in the cabin and, you know, so forth and so on. So he's turned around, heading back to Da Nang. He calls in for a mayday, you know, for landing. And we're in a two-engine prop plane. And what happened was we're coming in for a landing. You could see the runway, and there was all these fire engines lining the runway. They had foamed down the runway so we could land to make sure there wasn't fire or something, right? So we landed quickly. Everything was safe. The fire engines followed us down until we stopped. Then the medics rushed on the plane and grabbed us all, get off the plane, get in the ambulance. And they wanted to treat us for smoke inhalation. We felt fine. You know, we don't need that. But here we go, right to the hospital, you know, and, you know, ended up getting 3 days off because of that. So there was a plus to the whole thing.
3: I'm standing here outside your door. I hate to wake you up to say goodbye.
4: In addition to We Gotta Get Out of This Place by Eric Burden and the Animals, this is another signature song from Vietnam because everybody wanted to get onto that jet plane to come back home to America. And back home, is that right, Jerry Strauss?
1: I could tell you a story about that, but another
4: 30
1: time.
4: Seconds. Got 30 seconds. You got it.
1: Everybody's on a plane in Saigon waiting to go home, right? The plane is packed. You could hear a pin drop. Plane takes off. The pilot, we gets up to altitude, and the pilot comes on and says, we're in...
4: God bless you, Jerry.
1: We're in international waters.
4: Welcome home, Jerry.
1: And a plane went bananas.
5: Yes.
1: I'm sorry.
5: I can imagine.
4: Listen, veteran, please know how much I love you. I pay for these shows. I don't usually tell that to the audience because I want to honor you. I'm a brother veteran from Vietnam era, not in Vietnam, Infantry 11 Bravo, later became a priest, put on captain bars. General Satterfield, I love you, sir. He took me to the grade. He frocked me, yes, in front of everybody, and made me a major. So I'm so proud to be on the show. I thank Janine. Hop on there, Janine, my executive producer. Say goodbye. Come on, we're wrapping
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4: 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And Rob Carson, we love you as well. And Art Bolo, I love you. Tommy Irwin. Tommy.

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Well, good morning. How are you, Barry Reisman? We are here with Jewish Music and another retro interview to celebrate our 60th anniversary on the air. And this retro interview, which we're going to be putting on the air in just a few minutes, is going to be, I would say, controversial. You might even agree or disagree. But you won't just sit back and listen and say, that's nice. Talking about Rabbi Meir Kahana, the head of the Jewish Defense League. That's coming up in just a little while, but right now, some more music.

0: San Diego Jewish Men's Choir. Okay, time for another retro interview as we continue the 60th year anniversary of the Barry Reisman Show. This one, you might agree or disagree, but you won't just sit back and ignore it. What he had to say then? Well, you can decide if they're true today. That's up to you, but give it a listen. Let's hear what Rabbi Meir Kahana had to say.
1: My message and my message, which I've been saying for years and years now, and which I say here again, is that in the long run, the only hope of physical survival of Jews is leaving and living in Israel.
2: You want us all to leave here and go to Israel?
1: Well, I think that God does.
2: Why?
1: Too.
2: Why is that the only hope?
1: Well, one, because I don't believe that the Jewish people is like that of any other people. It is different from that of any other people. Our destiny is predicated upon whether we do that which God wants. And there is a clear commandment that God wants us in Israel and not here. This is the exile. Now, of course, obviously, just as German Jews were convinced that Germany was different, and the Jews of Spain were convinced that, of course, Spain was different, and Babylon, of course, Babylon's different, the American Jew, because for the time being, he's living well, he thinks that this is different. He wants to believe that this is different. It is not different. There's a tremendous explosion of Jew hatred in this country, and I use that phrase well, properly, and I weigh it carefully. There is a tremendous explosion of hatred of Jews in this country, which, given an economic collapse, we'll see horrors here. And I plead with Jews not to listen to Jewish leaders who say this is absurd, this isn't Germany. I can assure you that Germany wasn't Germany either in the 1920s. The Jews loved Germany. The German, if those few Jews warned of Hitler in the 1920s, they were told, don't be absurd, this isn't Poland. Whether it's Poland or Germany or the U.S., there is no essential difference.
2: Aren't you panicking, Rabbi Kahana?
1: Yes,
2: aren't you going a little bit overboard, though?
1: Yes, I am as panicky as a Jabotinsky was in the 1930s. Yes, I am as panicky.
2: You're sitting here very calmly with your voice, but
1: well,
2: what you're saying is...
1: I am terrible. Of course, I am terribly frightened. I live in Israel. I live on the West Bank. It's safer in the long run in the West Bank than for the Jews of Elkins Park.
2: Rabbi Kahana, were you not in jail in Israel?
1: Yes, of course. I've been in jail here
2: oh,
1: too.
2: Oh, you've been in jail here too?
1: Why should I?
2: Convicted?
1: Of course.
2: Convicted of what?
1: Here.
2: All right, let's take
1: here
2: first.
1: Here I was convicted for bombings of the Russians, the Soviet embassy, the U.N. mission, cultural thing, and so on. I think that that's probably one of the great badges of honor of our time. I think that when you think back to the fact that when I was on this show last time, there was a tremendous struggle to get the Soviet Jews out, and Russian Jews were not getting out. And from that time until now, 250,000 Russian Jews have gotten out, and that was because the JDO put that issue on page one.
2: You're taking the credit for that.
1: Absolutely, for having taken that first step and the most difficult step. No one knew there was a Soviet Jewish issue then. Nobody knew. Jews were, I remember rabbis in this area talking about such Jewish issues constantly as Cesar Chavez and Angela Davis and other such nonsense.
2: Who is the one to say that Rabbi Kahana is able to throw bombs, even though you believe your cause is just, and the PLO or somebody else can't throw bombs because they believe their cause is just?
1: The same person that can see that difference can see the difference between Nachum Begin throwing bombs in the 40s. That kind of person can see the difference between the German bombing of Coventry, Britain, and the British bombing of Germany. God gave us the wisdom to understand the difference. A Havdalah, difference. There is right and there is wrong. There is good and there is evil. And the fact of the matter is that force and power and strength and violence on behalf of good differs from that same violence on behalf of evil.
3: We talked about why you were in prison in the United States, then we never got to the second part of the question. Why did they put you in jail in Israel? They're supposed to like you.
1: Well, I don't know who, you know, they is. I think that they doesn't, it's, Jews differ. For example, I would say that there's a tremendous difference between the way Jews in the inner cities here think about me and Jews of Elkins Park. So in Israel, too, there is a great difference. I think that certainly the masses of Jews, the Jews certainly from Arab countries, think of me in a very, very, very good way, whereas the government doesn't. I think that the essential problem with me and the government is the Arab issue. I am convinced that Israel is sitting on a ticking time bomb, and it will not look at it honestly. And that ticking time bomb is the Arabs who live inside Israel. And I'm not talking now about Arabs of the West Bank or of Lebanon or of Syria. I mean the Arab citizens of Israel who hate Israel, and you have to have contempt for Arabs to think that they don't hate Israel, which is a Jewish state, and they're not Jewish, which is a country which is dedicated to everything Jewish culture and Jewish faith and everything Jewish, and these people aren't Jews. And they were once a majority, and now they're now a minority. They are a people whose birth rate threatens to make them quietly and peacefully and, above all, in a democratic manner, be a majority in Israel within 40 to 50 years. Now, I raise this issue because it's a terrible, terrible issue. I raise the issue of intermarriage, which is now growing between Jews and Arabs, between Arabs dating Jews. We didn't come to Israel to create some kind of a Hebrew-speaking Portugal. We came there to create a Jewish state. And I raise these issues, and of course, so therefore I get jailed for what they call incitement. Well, if that's incitement, then Judaism is really, you know, full of that incitement, both in the Bible and in the Talmud.
3: The big gripe that I hear about the Jewish Defense League from established organizations is your use of violence. And you don't hesitate to use it either.
1: That's true.
3: Would you hesitate to shoot someone who you consider to be an anti-Semite?
1: Of course not.
3: You would not hesitate to shoot that person?
1: Of course not. It's a mitzvah.
3: Do you think that you have the right to be judge and jury?
1: Judge and jury? Of course. In other words, if Judaism, and I'm a religious Jew, not just an Orthodox Jew, there are too many Orthodox Jews who are basically atheists, who believe in rituals, not in God. If Judaism sets down certain standards, which says that in this and this case, you have to do this, of course I do it. I'm not the judge.
3: Well, you are the judge if you go ahead and shoot somebody.
1: Well, I believe that someone such as, and let's take an example now. If the year was 1921 and the person was Hitler, small, weak, nothing, and he says, if I had power and when I get power, I will kill Jews, then it is a mitzvah at that point already to stop him. And the tragedy is Jews who are filled with such un-Jewish concepts, and this is the great tragedy of the exile, we have been filled with non-Jewish concepts, concepts which are at variance with Jewish concepts, liberal concepts, Western concepts, concepts of the Gentiles. What is right and what is wrong and what is moral and what is not moral is not given to us by Thomas Jefferson. It is given to us by Torah, which in great measure differs strongly with the Western liberal concepts that Jews have unfortunately taken upon themselves.
0: Another retro interview with Rabbi Meir Kahana.
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0: That's Josh Nelson. More music coming up right after this.
1: For over 130 years, the Jewish Exponent has helped answer what it means to be Jewish in Philadelphia. 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Teens, college students, young professionals, parents and grandparents are all asking each other, how do you read the Jewish Exponent?

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0: For over 130 years, the Jewish Exponent has helped answer what it means to be Jewish in Philadelphia. For generations, the print publication has remained the primary source of local, national, global, and Israeli-related Jewish news for the entire Delaware Valley. In fact, they haven't missed an edition since it first rolled off the presses in 1887. 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Teens, college students, young professionals, parents and grandparents are all asking each other, how do you read the Jewish Exponent?
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0: real, real, relaxed, relaxed, but relevant. She's an absolute professional with a homegirl feel. Welcome to the Bishop Mary Show with Bishop Mary Foy Palmer, where she will discuss both religious and secular topics with various guests from all walks of life. So thanks for tuning in to the Bishop Mary Show. And now, here's Bishop Mary.
1: And top of the morning to you. Good morning. Good morning. It is a wonderful day in the neighborhood, and we are excited to be live here in the studios on Presidential Boulevard, here to be here this morning. And we are grateful for those of you that are driving. Please do so carefully. We don't want any accidents. For those of you that are home, get something good or eat your breakfast and join us for a really robust and exciting conversation with my guest, who is a returning guest here to the Bishop Mary Show this morning. Before we get into that, I'm going to take a moment to pause for a moment of silence for the tragic loss of life of one of my colleagues, Officer Alassan Barry, who was tragically shot and killed in the district that he served on yesterday morning, and passed away from his injuries at 8 a.m. It was heartbreaking at Presbyterian Hospital. I was on location for his family, and I went back to help serve the officers at the 12th District for the 3 and 4 o'clock roll calls in support of Captain Johnson. So my heart goes out to them. I got an opportunity to meet his mother, his sister and aunt, and naturally, of course, they are preparing today for his viewing and service at 11 a.m. So I am detailed to them, representing the Office of Public Safety under Chief Adam Gere through the Division of Safe Neighborhoods. And certainly we want to have our hearts and prayers go out to them. So we're going to take a quick moment of silence for one who has served our city. And we want to honor his life, if you will, with me. Thank you. Thank you so much for those of you. It's been a rough 24 hours for me, seeing some colleagues and just never preparing for a day when we have to lay one to rest. So we certainly want to pray for the New Guinea community out there in Southwest Philadelphia who's mourning and are set. Of course, we're praying for our commissioner in the entire Philadelphia Police Department, along with those elected officials who govern and work with in tandem and the city of Philadelphia now humbly bows to the submission of Almighty God and will honor him today with integrity, fidelity, and certainly with deep respect. Now that I am through that moment, thank you all for listening and providing support to those of you that have texted me and called me and some of my colleagues who have just said, hang on in there. Please continue to do so. Prayers are being lifted. And we're going to get started with a really fabulous conversation today with a leading Black journalist in our city. And we have much really to chat about journalism, his book, his progression, and things like that, particularly in an environment where I, as a Black journalist, and others don't always get to shine, but we're going to do what we're going to do anyway. And I am grateful to WWDB 860 AM for allowing me the opportunity to serve here on their stations and for the best producer I could ever have, Brother Matt, who makes me look good and keeps me on task. So we're going to start off with this wonderful PSA and then one of my favorite songs that I play at every peace rally and peace walk that I do on behalf of the city through the Office of Public Safety. When y'all hear it, wonder if you know who is the lead or the one who is singing it. Let's stay tuned as we begin our interview today.

0: Yeah, that brings a smile on my face, Bill Withers. And believe me, when I'm doing these peace rallies and peace walks, people just start dancing. And even though we may be gathered for sometimes solemn situations, we certainly do find it to be a lovely day when you are alive on this side of the earth. That was sung and led by Bill Withers, one of the greatest of all times. And it is a way for us to introduce a returning guest to the Bishop Berry Show, none other than, my colleague and associate and friend. And I like to think like a Mama G kind of OG kind of thing. He jokingly always says to me, being a mama bear and a Mama G, none other than the award-winning journalist and CEO of Earnest Media Empire, LLC, and our president of the Philadelphia Association of Black Journalists, of which I'm a member, the only one, Ernest Owens. Good morning.
1: Good morning. Thank you for having me on.
0: Absolutely. The last time you came on, you were talking about your book. I think it's called The Case for Cancel Culture. If I
1: That's
0: recall,
1: right.
0: And I met you over at the coffee shop on Germantown Avenue. It escapes me at the moment. And you were
1: Uncle Bobby's,
0: right? And you were signing books there, and you talked about the cancel culture. But before we get into that, for inquiring minds who may not be familiar with who he is, who are your peoples, where he hails from. How long you been in Philly? Because I know you're, quote unquote, a transplant, but I think you've earned the right now to be considered Philadelphian, as they say.
1: Absolutely. Yeah. It's so funny because there's people that are, anyway, I have lived in Philadelphia for 16 years.
0: Okay.
1: This month actually marks my 16th anniversary.
0: Wow.
1: So I was born in Chicago, but I grew up in Houston and came to Philadelphia to go to college. I went to the University of Pennsylvania. That's when I got my bachelor's degree in communication from there and stayed in Philly ever since. So
0: okay.
1: I came in 2010. I was 18. I'm going to be 35 in October. So my entire adulthood, my entire tax-paying life has been in Philadelphia. So I feel like, for me, you spent your entire life paying taxes and giving, you know, your work to one city and state, I think that should give you some bona fides. I mean, nearly half of my life has been here. This is the one city I've lived in more than any other city in my life, because before then, half of my life was in Chicago, and so I moved to Houston when I was younger. Mm-hmm. This is the one, I've lived in this city more than any other city in my entire life.
0: Well, then we must say you are Philadelphian at heart. We must, we must, we must,
1: absolutely.
0: We must, we must.
1: Absolutely. Some of your mayors that were not from Philadelphia. And look what they did for the city and transformed it. So, and
0: absolutely.
1: You got people that was from Philly, but don't live in Philly.
0: Mm-hmm.
1: And, you know, they take. I give.
0: You sure do, because I'm paying taxes
1: people,
0: too.
1: I teach people. You
0: yes,
1: know?
0: Come on. Tell us where you are, professor, and the courses that you were teaching as well.
1: Yeah, so I started at Cheney. I was professor at Cheney. I'm still, what's funny is that, like, as you've announced, I wear multiple hats.
0: That's correct.
1: Know? And so I was a professor at Cheney for a couple of years, but I've been at Community College of Philadelphia for the past 2 years, mm-hmm. some change. And I teach public speaking, communications, and journalism courses there. And I will be soon, in addition to that, being a professor at another HBCU that is around this area.
0: Come on here.
1: Announcing it sometime this week.
0: This week. Okay. So inquiring minds are going to have to wait for the big announcement, because you're coming to do another HBCU professorship. Y'all better catch
1: it. Yes. I love teaching at HBCUs or predominantly Black institutions. And people say, well, what's the difference? I know you know that. Like predominantly Black institutions, according to the Department of Higher Education, are schools that have more than 50% Black students. That does not automatically mean they're HBCUs. So I tell people all the time, all HBCUs are predominantly Black institutions, but not all predominantly Black institutions are HBCUs.
0: Mm.
1: So for example, CCP is considered a predominantly Black institution, even though it's not an HBCU, because HBCUs, you know, they carry history, they carry all those things. But there are a bunch of colleges in the United States that have a population of over 50% Black students, but they're not labeled HBCU because that's a specific distinction.
0: Okay.
1: And so I have told people I'm committed as a professor to only teaching, or at least for the beginning of my career in academia, teaching at HBCUs or predominantly Black institutions, because our students are not all at HBCUs. They can't afford to be there, but they are in these community colleges and spaces like CCP, and they still need, you know, our influence. And so, you know, being who I am, I just believe that what I have to give in education should not be only in the Ivy League schools. Like, I got my bachelor's at Penn, my master's at USC. I'm about to start my doctoral program at Vanderbilt. Those schools have plenty of resources and influential people. Why should I go there when I should go places in my community that I care about and offer my skill set there? You know, where I'm, you know, HBCUs deserve to have award-winning journalists and professors. That's not just at Howard, right? Because Howard got a nice share, but we need to show love to the Cheneys and the Dell States and the, you know, other schools. They all deserve that. So.
0: Oh, my. So you're starting a doctoral program. Welcome.
1: I am. I'm getting a doctorate in education.
0: Yeah. Come on here, sir. Well, you know, someone who ain't been there, done that three times over, like I lost my mind. I'm still wondering, I still have some hair.
1: You do.
0: I had my first in 2016, my PhD in 2024, and I just completed my THD in May of this year. So it's a wonder I'm not having bags and I'm not losing my mind, but I'm grateful for the opportunity. So some people joke, oh, you're doctor, you know, plus a couple of honoraries along with it. But at 63 and a great-grandmom, I've accomplished a lot. And so I'm very, really proud of what I've been able to do. Delayed, but hey, not denied. We're going to leave that right there because I could preach. I'm still high from yesterday. Yes. So now that your professorship, we talked the last time you were here about the cancel culture. What, in your opinion, how do you think that's going now? When you wrote this book, what was the precipice for it? And how do you think it's appearing now, particularly in these times in 2026?
1: Well, yeah, I mean, I think one would argue the book is aged well, and it's actually inspiring my second book that is coming out next fall, fall 2027. My second book is called Divided We Stand.
0: Wow.
1: Stand. Okay. How stand culture evolved into sociopolitical chaos.
0: Mm-hmm.
1: And this book, this second book, was inspired by this first book. I always tell people, this is not a sequel. It's more of a sibling to my first book. So cancel culture, you know, how I define it is, and a lot of people at this point, you know, when the book was first coming out, people were like, what is this cancel culture? I think at this point, we all have heard it. We know about it. It's the topic has aged well. The book has aged well. But pretty much, you know, people have been canceling folks on both sides of the aisle, you know, Republicans, Democrats, progressives, MAGA, you know, everybody's doing it. And a lot of it is driven by a world where, in my mind, people are dissenting louder because we have more platforms and spaces to do so, right? We have social media. We have a world where it's kind of no holds bar. You know, people are running for office with no experience. People who have been in office for too long, some of them have gotten corrupt, and people are lashing out in response to that, for good and for bad, right? In my book, I don't make an argument that it's a good or bad thing. I tell people it's a tool. And with tools, right, you can either utilize it. It could be a utility or it could be a weapon. You can weaponize something or you can utilize it. And so, you know, look, free speech, for example, it can be utilized to do good. You can be a journalist, you can be a reporter, you can be, you know, a minister, a pastor, and use it as a tool. Or you can weaponize free speech. You can give misinformation. You can discourage people. You can, you know, disparage people. You can do all these different things. It can be weaponized. And so I tell people, rather than look at cancel culture as this good or bad thing, look at it as a tool that in the wrong hands, it can create harm.
0: Wow. So it does make me think that life and death is in the power of the tongue. And what you say and how you say it can either help or hurt.
1: That's right.
0: I was having a really robust conversation with Karima Alderman yesterday when we were bringing our colleague to their place for preparation. And one thing that she was saying, there was a sign inside of her funeral home. I was there with colleagues as we were, you know, making sure he was secured. It says, stay humble and be kind. And so when we were coming out, I said to her, I said, why that sign? And here's what she said. Because when you meet people on some of the worst days of their life and you don't know how they're handling that moment, you can still be kind. You have to learn what to say and what not to say. And I think that even when it's not a traumatic or things, that sometimes stuff comes out of people's mouths that once it's out, you can't really kind of take it back. But it takes nothing from you to just say, hey, you know what? That may not have been the right thing to say, or I may not have done the right thing. Because when you use it, as you say, to weaponize, it does more harm. And even in this city right here, no, let me say, in our nation, the division is clear of who is considered the right, the good, and who's considered to be the bad. So how do we, who are categorized, try to bring about a sense of unity? Is it possible or is it not? Or do we just stand on our laurels and hopefully the other side will see that we're really not that bad and then want to work together, even if it's temporary collaboration?
1: Well, I think the first thing that needs to happen is that people, you know, the work needs to be happening in-house. I think we could walk and chew gum at the same time. I think that we need to definitely be keeping our eyes open on what is happening on the other side. But I also think there's some evaluation that needs to be happening in the inside as well.
0: Okay.
1: I think if you're talking from a political spectrum, there's a lot of work the Democratic Party needs to be doing within themselves. Because I think with the people, right, these communities, even when we talk about Philadelphia political system, but any systems, I think we have to, number one, make a distinction between those who have power and authority and those who are the constituents. Because there is so much of a flattening of accountability that I think has made it hard for work to actually get done. And I talk about this in my second book. What's funny is that people who run for office, candidates, elected officials who run for office, they are oftentimes saying, hey, you know, we want to be the one on day one to make decisions. We want to be the ones at the room and represent and do the things, advocate and champion issues and legislate. They know what that elevation is. But what happens is that when they get into those positions, right, with those titles, they then, once they get there, they begin to say, I'm just like you. We're all in this and together. What are you bringing to the table? What are your solutions? What are you doing? And it's like, wait a minute. If we're all going to act like we're all in the same boat and doing the same things, then who are we accountable to? And so I've noticed this pattern throughout my studying of history, but also in Philadelphia, that before we can hold power accountable on the other side, we have to get our house in order to recognize who is in charge and who is doing what, so that we can mobilize. And I think there's been a lot of people who have forgotten what their role is in office, in politics, and power, that everyday people are either overworking or doing the work, the risk and the sacrifice. And I think to be critical about the Democratic Party is that there's been a lot of people who are not elected stepping up to do a lot of the advocacy and speaking out, that in this time, elected officials in the Democratic Party should be doing that as well. They should be activated to advocate and take it to the next level. And they're not joining their constituents in the fight the way that they should. And so we need to recognize the difference between responsibility and accountability. We can't demand accountability from Republicans and the right and all that and not have that same level of accountability and expectation in our own side. And so that's why folks are not voting as much as they should, not as engaged as they should, because the question they ask is, well, what's the difference? And as someone who's been covering politics, I'm beginning to understand the apathy, because people who are in charge will act like, well, what am I supposed to do? Excuse me? What do you mean? If you don't know what you're supposed to do, why are you in office? if you can't do anything, then why won't you step aside and let somebody who knows what they're doing get in or want to? And so we're having this power fight, this power struggle right now in the Democratic Party. I mean, it's happening in the right, but Philadelphia is predominantly Democrat. I'm more seeing what's happening in Philly. We're seeing this power fight, and it's happening in Philly. It's happening in Harrisburg. But specifically, we're seeing this power struggle right now. And it's time for people who, we're looking at what's happening in New York City, right? We've been told as a city, we can't do this. We can't do this. People won't do this. We've been told, no, this is impossible. And people have drank that Kool-Aid. But now we're looking and seeing possibilities and transformations in other cities nearby us. And people are waking up and saying, is it that we can't do this?
0: Oh, we will.
1: Or the people in power don't want to do this? Mm. And I think that's the power struggle, is that the folks that say we can't are battling people who say we will.
0: And it's to a point, because I think that voting in Philadelphia, a purely Democratic city, and I'm on boots on the ground with this, and I'm talking to the grandmoms and the aunties and the super voters who just don't feel led to or want to vote. And I'm like, if we lose the super voters, the ones who went to the polls, the one who struggled to have the right to vote, it's going to affect not only now, but our future. And how do we engage the young people to want to do it when they don't see grandma go to the poll, when they don't see mom go to the poll, when they don't see auntie and uncle go to the poll? And so I'm very intentional in making sure that my children know I took them each to the poll when they turned 18. This is a right you have, and I need you to meet this every 6 months in the city of Philadelphia, if you're living here. It's not about who you're voting for. Mommy's not going to tell you that. Do your homework, make your own decision. But do not waste the opportunity to have your voice heard. And it's been a struggle, because I give of my time to take about 10 to 15 seniors back and forth to the poll on election day. And it's amazing, their conversation. And I'm just a youngin' in the room. So I'm just listening to their conversation and taking in their views. And I've seen it go all the way down to 6 people when I was taking 20, and then come back up to 12, and then to 16. And they're feeling a sense of hopelessness. They're worried, am I going to have food stamps? Am I going to have medical coverage? Who's going to take care of me? I'm living in my house. All of the things that affect them. And the only thing I can do is be a voice of hope for them. And yet, some of them still say, I'm going to vote because it's what my mama couldn't do, but I'm going to do it for on behalf of our family. And I think that speaks to the tenacity that no matter what's coming, I'm still going to exercise those rights I have a right to exercise. And that's a wonderful thing for me. Now, as

0: here is my guest here on WWDB 860 AM. And we are going to, he's not here yet. Okay. Thank you. My caller, I thought the caller was here. But what we do want to do is, while we're waiting, because they're calling in now, Lovely Day. Why that song? Because you say it's when I wake up in the morning and the sunlight hurts my eyes, then I look at you and the world's all right with me. Who are you envisioning, or what does that represent about Ernest Owens?
1: Well, no, I love the song. I mean, it's actually the music that I start off with my show that I do at Word.
0: Oh, okay.
1: But it's just always been, it's the closeout song. I mean, I think for me, I've grown up listening to that song for so much. This is a nostalgic song for me from my childhood. But I think the way the song works for me, because it's funny. So he, of course, you know this more than I do, but he has two different songs. He has this Ain't No Sunshine, which is a very reflective, sad song.
0: Yeah.
1: And then he has this song, Lovely Day. And I don't think enough people talk about how these songs are like complementary to each other. That it's almost like there's no sunshine, there's nothing, he's bleak, he's reflective of his loss. But Lovely Day is kind of like this interesting like turn of events of, oh no, I'm being fulfilled, I'm seeing it all, like I'm and I don't think people talk about that enough. I don't know, maybe, you know, but I love the contrast.
0: Mm-hmm.
1: And so for me, because I've listened to a lot of Bill Withers and grown up listen to his music and things, I like the contrast between both of those songs. And I think Lovely Day just a more reflection of an optimism. It's just to me, it's a metaphor of just it just gives me musically and just mentally, when I think of just optimism, that is just the ultimate soundtrack of optimism to me in music. Like, I don't think of any song that makes me feel as optimistic. And just like, you know, despite everything going on, I just feel like that is the most optimistic song.
0: I would agree with you. I needed to hear that this morning on a heavy day.
1: Yeah. Yes.
0: That is still a lovely, lovely day. I'm grateful that Brother Marcus is calling in. Good morning, sir. How are you?
2: Hey, Bishop Mary. How you doing?
0: I'm doing all right, sir.
2: Man, it's been so much going on. So much going on. I've been out and about, live and local, doing a lot of things for the Bishop Mary Show behind the scenes. So we got some things we're going to discuss and talk about and all of that. But I wanted to make sure that I touch base with you. There's a lot of things happening, women's events going on. They need to see you. And we're working out all those details behind the scenes, okay?
0: Well, thank you for being my PR agent.
2: I know, right?
0: Listen, that's not my forte. It really is not. You already know. I ain't social media. I ain't none of that. I miss a lot because I'm not on it like that. But friends know to call me. Yes, sir.
2: That's where I come in. We're the dynamic duo. You know what I'm saying? There's nothing greater than the element of inspirationalist and the Bishop Mary Show coming together to make an impact to rock the universe.
0: Come on,
2: and we're
0: sir.
2: Doing that.
0: I appreciate you. Looking forward to seeing you live in the studio soon, sir.
2: Yes. We're making that happen right now. We're trying to open up the schedule so we can be back in there, because there's nothing like being in the studio all the way live on the Bishop Mary Show. I'm so excited.
0: I am too. Well, you be careful out there, and look to see you soon, all right?
2: All right. Love you so much. More than you'll ever know.
0: Love you too. All right.
2: Talk to you. Bye-bye.
0: Talk to you. All right. That's Brother Marcus. He's been out and about, had a very full summer. And he's usually my co-host cutting up with me here in the studio, but he chose to call in this morning just to say good morning to everybody, and we're grateful for that. We are going to go right back to part two of this song, and then we're going to continue our conversation with the Ernest Owens.

0: a lovely day. And just in case somebody's feeling down, you ought to know that being alive means it's still a lovely day. Back here live on the Bishop Mary Show. I needed that today. Feel like a big hug coming to me. And certainly we want to give this show being dedicated to the memory of Police Officer Al Hassan Barry, who served in the 12th District. His services and viewing will be starting shortly, and I'll be leaving right from the studio to head that way to provide support to the family and to my colleagues in arms, the police officers of the 12th District, as well as the Philadelphia Police Department at large. Just one more quick announcement. We are asking you all, just as a friend, to remember that there is an event coming up, a youth explosion this weekend at Temple of Christ, 4862 Lancaster Avenue. Youth explosion, let his glory, on Sunday, next Sunday at 5 o'clock. The pastor is Pastor J. Renee Williams of the famed Gospel Williams Sisters. They will be having a youth explosion, a whole weekend of events on Friday and Saturday. And so for those of you that can't get by there, then join them on Sunday at 5 p.m. And then what will we do without the Marian Anderson Center out of South Philadelphia? They have an event on this Saturday. It's called Women's Day. A museum explosion exhibit open house celebration, 11 o'clock a.m. sharp at the Marian Anderson Historical Society presents their open house, and it's free to the public. They absolutely would love for you to show up. The Honorable Jacqueline Fraser Lied and others are going to be there in support. It is located at 762 South Martin Street, the Marian Anderson Museum. And so for those of you that are available, we certainly would love for you to be at either of these events, either Saturday for Marian Anderson or Sunday at Temple of Christ Church. We are so grateful for that. And thank you so much, my listeners, for letting me know and making that announcement for our public. Now back to our host, who is the most absolutely unashamedly and unapologetically an African-American, or shall I say a black journalist, who prides himself on being just who he is. And I have like three questions from some folks. But before we get...
1: Oh, wow.
0: Yeah, some folks are popping in questions.
1: Love it.
0: I'm fielding them too. You know me. Y'all ain't messing with my peoples. Amen. So nonetheless, I had proposed the question to you as a professor in shaping the minds of young persons in journalism. Yeah. And some people will say that journalists only can occur at HBCUs or predominantly black institutions. And I can wholeheartedly embrace that to some degree. But given your variety of education, the University of Pennsylvania, you know, and now all the way going to your doctorate degree, what is your experience as a journalist? How are you translating that to those in your class? What are you telling them to look out for? What are the top one or two things that they always need to do as a journalist to be not only successful, but to be honored for the level of professionalism that they must maintain?
1: Yeah, this is a very good question. It's changed over the years for me, but I think this year specifically, my big thing is we got to go a little bit back to the basics. Mm. And so the main thing is that I want every journalist, every person who aspires to do what I do in this business is to do, this is part one. I need people to know how to write. Everybody needs to know how to actually write. And I'm not just saying spelling and grammar. I'm saying conveying messages and like to express them through written word. Because literacy It's tough right now for everybody. Everyone should be doing this, but specifically with journalists nowadays, the young people, I'm really like literacy, comprehension is so important. I need our people to be literate. And that literate is just not simply, and I've had to say this to people, it's not about just simply knowing how to identify a word and read, but how do you comprehend? How do you think critically, right? How do you understand distinctions between misinformation and truth? How do you discern something's being an opinion versus a fact? Like I need people to have literacy. So I'm really focusing heavily on a level of media literacy mm-hmm. that, you know, years ago I just assumed was basic common sense, but I'm learning that common sense is not as common in Philadelphia as much as we think it is. So literacy is very big, in-depth literacy. And I want to be very clear on that, because a lot of people are like, literacy, the kids can't. I'm not talking about, you know, basic syntax and things of that nature. I'm talking about actually people understanding how to comprehend and think critically. Mm-hmm. And then the second thing that I'm really training my students to understand outside of just literacy is how to have courage and integrity. Mm. It's not enough just to have the talent. Mm. If you don't have the discernment to understand how to not be exploited, how to not be, you know, a puppet to someone else's circus, how to stand up for yourself. How to understand that even when doing your job, it may not be popular, but it's necessary. Because we have a lot of journalists that are in the business just trying to be liked. Mm. They want to be liked by everybody. They mm-hmm. want everybody to like them. They want everybody to agree with them. And this job does not require that, you know? And you know what's interesting? And this is a hypocrisy that I want to call out in our community. In our community, we have a lot of people who defend the police in spite of all the things going on. And I think, and I'm not making a statement about policing itself, but just the attitude is that police officers risk their lives. They do the jobs that they do. And people will say, listen, they got to do their job. If somebody gets locked up, they say the police officer had to do their job. We may not like it, but they had to do what they had to do. And people defend it. And I think, look, it's a public service. People say policing is a public service. We need to have safety. We need to have law. We have order. Right. But what's interesting is that journalists is a public service as well. We have to give people the information. We have to tell people what's going on. And sometimes the news that we share may not be the things that people want to hear because it'll make them happy, but it has to get done. Right. So I just wish that our community can respect journalism as a public service the way that we treat other offices and positions. I'm not comparing them and clashing them. I'm saying that they're necessary.
0: I love that, because it's the same for preachers. That. You
1: exactly.
0: know, we can
1: exactly.
0: preach about God's goodness and, oh, he's a wonderful God and he blesses us every day. And people are, woo! But the moment mm-hmm. you start talking about specific sins or you're given that hard sermon of conviction and conversion, boy, you know, the money might get tight. You may not get as many amens. People's got the steam coming out their ears, but you are commanded by the Holy Spirit, as I believe, to tell what God has relayed to you. And he didn't ask you to give your cut, your slide, or add to it. He said, you are my mouthpiece, speak it. And so I often have to say to people, it's not very popular, but it still has yet to be done, particularly when you are called to it. There is no compromise in your call. You have to do what God would ask you to do. Now, there are, of course, those that don't. God bless them. I don't have no opinion on that. I just know that when I stand before him, I got to give an account for what I did or did not do. And well, it's not always easy. And it's not always light. But, you know, because that word comes heavy.
1: Right. And that's how I feel about journalism. I just feel like, look, if I have this information and this is just what the information is, and it is of the public knowledge and important for people to know, I have to do that. Like, I can't cherry pick it. I can't edit it. I can't lie. And I think, you know, we have to, the community at large has to really ask themselves, what do they want? I want Philadelphians to ask themselves, what do you really want? Mm-hmm. Because when you're in a city with all this political power that look like us, And we are making history. We're putting people the first in the office, and we're putting all these people knock on our doors and ask for our votes. And we go out to the polls, we do all this work. We tell people it matters, right, to vote. And I agree with that. We need to vote. I vote all the time. I vote in special elections, even when I know the person's gonna win anyway, but I just don't wanna feel like I didn't have a say, right? But we vote. And the problem is that we should not just vote. For me,
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0: relaxed,
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0: but relevant. She's an absolute professional with a homegirl feel. Welcome to the Bishop Mary Show with Bishop Mary Foy Palmer, where she will discuss both religious and secular topics with various guests from all walks of life. So thanks for tuning in to the Bishop Mary Show. 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
2: And top of the morning to you. Good morning, good morning, good morning. It is Monday morning, August the 24th, 2026. We do apologize for the delay in starting the show today, but we hope that if you are traveling, you will do so safely. And then, of course, if you are at home and you have something to drink, you might have caught a little bit of our show from last week by Mr. Ernest Owens in the interim. And we are grateful now to have our guests live. So we are live here in the studio as on Facebook as well for today's Bishop Mary Show. Certainly, it's another day's journey and we're glad about it. These things do happen. So we certainly do apologize for delay. For those of you that have been texting and blowing my phone up, all is well. Thank you so much for your care and your concern. We had a pretty busy and violent weekend here in the city of Philadelphia. So we're going to be playing this PSA in just a moment. But related to that, first, we want to say congratulations to Why Not Prosper, celebrating 25 years for formerly incarcerated women who are returning home and recovery, especially to my Episcopal colleague, Bishop Michelle Simmons. Their anniversary was held on Saturday at the Hilton, and it was a fabulous event. So I give a shout out to that. And then tomorrow we will be holding a peace rally, 5:15, led by myself and the Division of Safe Neighborhoods, to honor and to bring to heightened more peace for our neighborhood. This will be happening at Ridge and Cecil B. Moore here in City of Philadelphia, where a 78-year-old staple of the community tragically was killed while on what they would call his stoop, minding his own business, and bullets ricocheted intended for someone else, and sadly, he lost his life. So our prayers go out to him and his family and to the whole community. We'll be down there tomorrow to give you a little bit of TLC. We're going to get right to it and get started today, and right after this message, we'll be happy to introduce today's guest.
3: Hundreds of shooting incidents and multiple victims. Homicides that were senseless, cold, intentional, killing our men, women, and children in the African American communities. The question is, am I my brother or sister's keeper? Have we considered each other as neighbors? We can wait for someone to come in and save us, or we can save ourselves. The violence must end. Do your part.

0: Yeah, that is by the duo Mary Mary Go Get It. And that allows us to welcome our guest for the first time here on the Bishop Mary Show, Yolanda K. Churchwell. And she happens to be a powerful force in our world and our community. She is the founder, come on, of the Business Assistance Group. Oh, and you're saying, wait a minute, a black chicken business? You best know. Because when sisters do it, we do it well. Thank you so much for being here and for your patience. Good morning, sweetheart.
1: Good morning. Good morning. How are you?
0: I'm fine. I appreciated your calming call this morning and your response. I'm not always able to get I'm not able to get that. You know, sometimes people say, what kind of operation are you having? You know, what kind of, you know, they come back and I do, you know. It's beyond my control because I need my engineer. And when he sees that there may be a problem, he's the one that has to work it out. So we are here and we're so grateful. Thank you for being so gracious here. So
1: you're welcome. As a system solutionist, I know, as I told you, systems are going to systems. So we just...
0: Reach out, and the show goes on. Absolutely. So I'm going to ask you like an OG that I am. Who your peoples? Where your hails from? You know, they always want to know a little bit of your background. If you don't mind sharing that with us on the elevator pitch, we appreciate it.
1: Yes. So the Business Assistance Group, or the BAG, as I like to call it, we're a done-for-you growth and scaling partner for CEOs who have experienced a certain amount of growth but need just some help to get to that next level. We actually build the system, structure, and support needed to run efficient businesses, and we strengthen your entire client journey from lead generation to offboarding. As my mom and them used to say, who they mama, who they daddy? So I am from Sandusky, Ohio, small little city. Anyone who knows about Cedar Point, the amusement park, that's where it's at. So that's who I am. I'm a 20-year veteran of the IRS, so I know all things about processes and systems, the importance. And literally, I just help my clients go from chief everything officer to visionary CEO. We out here breaking statistics, disrupting status quo, making sure that your business is for the long run and you're not starting one business today and closing it tomorrow.
0: Wow. Now, you know, immediately somebody sent me a text, 20 years with the IRS, are they friend or foe? Ooh, good question.
1: Well,
0: depends on which side of the court.
1: It depends on where you, what you was doing. But the key point of that is to realize that, again, I do know what it is that I do because I retired 10 years early to do what I do full time and to be able to help other people be able to make that leap as well.
0: So why institute this when it seems as if businesses who start usually have a plan? They already have some funding. They may have a certain infrastructure set up. Why bring in someone like you who can assist, as you say, and expand as well as amend maybe the plan when it doesn't seem like it's going so well?
1: So the thing is that I'm not telling you just what I heard. I'm telling you what I live. So it's nothing to start a business. And when you start the business, everything is well. What happens is as the business continues to grow, you feel this tug of war between what it is you do for your clients, that promise, that solution, that transformation, and all them things that go on behind the scenes that you didn't know about when you started this business. So I come in and I take those things that are behind the scenes off your plate. So that you can focus on what it is that you do. So I like to say I come in when your business is at that adolescent stage and help you get through them teenage years.
0: Wow. Okay, that's a good way to look at it because, you know, when the baby is totally dependent on you and you're learning how to potty train, walk without falling, a certain sense of independence, it's a lot of concentrated focus. It has to be.
1: It has to be, and you have to be the one to do it. But as your business grows, then your child goes out into the world and other people play a role in that child's life as well. So other people are then playing a part in your business. This is where you're able to hire a team. And what I tell people is that when you're the chief everything officer, you're trying to do all the things, you're a one woman show, you're down in the weeds. But as you get your systems and your processes in place, you go up the mountain. And if you've ever stood at the top of the mountain and you look down, you literally see rivers of opportunity and streams of income. That's how you get to multiple income streams. It's not staying down in the weeds.
0: Wow. So for the one who said, well, my grandmother ran a whole store and she did everything. She did the bookkeeping and she was very, very successful. And now you're trying to tell me that hers, where she passed on to me, of course, I changed the face, the focus, and the type of retail. Why in the world would I want to be spending extra money for somebody to tell me what it worked for grandma and mommy? Why can't it work for me?
1: So do you want a side gig or do you want a business that allows you to live the life that you've always wanted to have?
0: Wow. Wow. Now, that's a powerful thing. Do you want to be the wife or the side chick? I'll leave that right there.
1: I love it. But I said that this is not something that I heard. It's what I learned. So the business assistance group is not my first business. I had a retail store. For those of us who know, it was Sunday going to meeting, dress clothes.
0: Oh, and it, okay.
1: I'm a PK, so yes.
0: Okay,
1: I'm a PK.
0: All right, okay.
1: So, it started out small, and I was doing it alongside my job at the IRS. But it grew very big because I carried plus sizes for women and big and tall for men. And so I became that go-to for three states of pastors and first ladies and their churches. But what happened is my bank account said, oh, this is well. The money was in the bank, but I wasn't able to sustain under the weight of everything because everything, a lot of the things were custom. I don't like people to look like me, so I didn't like my customers to look alike. So there was a lot of ordering involved, and I was doing all of that manually. Working at the IRS, I was behind on my sales tax returns. So it was like, what's really going on? And then I didn't have the team to support me. I had my mother who would go to my sister's in Florida. Mind you, I told y'all I lived in Ohio. She'd get up in the morning and leave, be gone for 3-4 months at a time. Or my dad who can make a dollar out of 15 cents. And he would say to customers, oh, don't you have a tie like that at home? Oh, your suit can be tailored. And he got fired. You go home. That's not a sales mentality. But the weight of all of that, I had to choose whether I was going to continue to do it, as my granddaddy say, half arse, or if I was going to do it correctly. And I couldn't do it correctly. And so I had to choose to close the store. And in doing so, I had a lot of questions. I had a lot, because again, the bank account said that the business was successful, but I didn't have processes in place. I didn't have automations for the ordering. I didn't have a solid team. I didn't have CEO days where I worked on my business, not in my business. And so I had a plan, had a backup plan. But what I did not have, I had a plan if it didn't work. I had all those plans if it didn't work, but I didn't have a plan if it did. A plan not to fail is not the same thing as a plan to succeed. Wow. And when your business gets to a certain level, you need a plan to succeed. You need somebody who can come in like me and be able to help you strategically put things in place so you can go to the next level.
0: Wow. Now, see, because you said before that this is not something you heard, something you wrote, or something that you do, you experienced it. And so now the question that I have from... I'm going to pose this question to you, and then I'm going to break to hear from my co-host, is how do you regroup when you fail because you feel the sense that it can happen again?
1: So that's a real feeling, because I almost didn't start the business assistance group because I'm an overachiever. I've always been that person. And so I felt like, no, I don't want to do it. What if it happens again? But what if I planned it differently? What if I put the systems and the processes in place beforehand? What if I had to go through it because my clients are those men, are those women whose businesses are on the edge, and I need to know what they feel like so that I can help them get through it, not only business-wise, but personally.
0: And that helps those who say, this is your season. This is your time to start your business. But it's more than a notion. It can be a vision. It can be a dream. However, the tangibles, the infrastructure, all of that, you know, the funding, how do you go back? And I know many a person who's out there, they make connections, they get the money, they run themselves crazy because they're doing it as a one man or one woman shop. Some are very successful. You know, they get that monthly seed, they get that monthly thing that keeps things going. And then, you know, at a point when it becomes overwhelming, as you said, and they run behind, now you have to start apologizing and I'm so sorry. I told you get your order in 10 days. It's actually going to be 25 and people become disenchanted. What discount are you going to give me? Because I thought you were, as the word is, a professional. And that can affect you in wanting to now put your name back out there. Oh, well, your first business failed. Your second business failed. Your third business failed. I can't trust you in the business world. So the purpose of Business Assistant Group, as I'm hearing, is to be able to come in, take a comprehensive look at everything, make some suggestions, and then offer those services if need be. Now, I know that this ain't pro bono. Amen. We bless God. Prayer is free. Hey, glory.
1: Yes, but it costs
0: to be
1: invested. With a love offering, but get something you can sign your name on it and slide across the bank to the bank teller, most definitely. But yeah, no, everything you're saying is so very true. It's and again, we're a done for you agency because what happens is you get caught up trying to do all of the things, but sometimes you need some of those things taken off of your plate. So we take care of those things for you so that you can continue to serve the customers and clients that you have while we help build the infrastructure for what you need tomorrow.
0: Wow.
1: We actually help you protect not only your revenue, but that reputation.
0: Wow. Wow. Wow. This is great. This is great. Right now, we're going to check in with Brother Marcus, who is out and about. Good morning, sir.
2: Hey, good morning, Bishop Mary. How you doing?
0: I'm fine. How are you?
2: I'm good. Big shout out to the special guest on the show today, Yolanda Churchwell. God bless you for what you're doing. We truly appreciate what you're bringing into the space of business.
1: Thank you so much. It's a pleasure. It's a pleasure.
2: Yeah. So, Bishop Mary, out and about live and local, let me share this with you really quickly. Out in Chester, Pennsylvania, Fellowship of Churches gathered together to do a community health and wellness benefit. It was an awesome time. So many different people came out. There was prayer, there was music, and you know at the very end, because you know we got to give a little something for the people in the community.
0: Yes.
2: There was a line dancing.
0: Hey, one of my favorite things. Come on.
2: That part right there. But so that's the element of inspiration out and about, live and local. I am intending on being in the studio all the way live on September. How about that?
0: All right. Well, do you have a date in September? Inquiring minds want to know.
2: Yeah, I know, right? Monday. That's coming up. Monday.
0: Okay.
2: Next Monday.
0: Oh, next Monday.
2: Yeah.
0: Oh, okay. All right. So that's August 31st.
2: Well, I guess I'll be there August 31st. I thought that was September 1st, but I'll be there next week, August 31st. That's what we're going to do.
0: Well, bless your heart. And we thank you so much. And we appreciate
2: it. All right.
0: We appreciate you. I had to look at my calendar again. Wait a minute. September the 1st.
2: Yeah, you know what? Listen, you got me sitting here like, wait a minute. Yeah, the 31st.
0: See you then. And we pray. And thank you so much for sharing that update from Out and About and keeping the Bishop Mary informed of things, all things community. We appreciate you, sir.
2: You got it. Make it a great day, y'all.
0: All right, you too. Well, while we are here on this break, we're going to take a moment for Sports Talk Terry because we are all things about Philadelphia sports. Oh, my. So we're waiting on a connection. Hopefully, it'll come right back. In the meantime, we're going to shift back to Miss Churchwell. So I've got six questions. Oh, wait a minute. He's here. All right. We are having a time this morning. I'm telling you, we are having a time. But as they say, my daddy would always say, if you is a professional, act like a professional. Otherwise, sit down somewhere and hush your mouth. So So I'm not going to sit down nowhere and hush, but we got Sports Talk Terry right back with us. Good morning, Sports Talk.
3: Good morning. Good morning, everybody. I'm Sports Talk Terry with your Philly Sports Minute. So two things are happening in the city right now. The Eagles played their first preseason game against the New England Patriots. A.J. Brown led the New England Patriots after a week of practice. Kind of what we expected. A lot of mistakes, very sloppy. Defense got shredded most of the week in the joint practice. But Carson Steele, the running back, looked very impressive. Could be a spot for him on this roster moving forward. Will Shipley also played well as the starting running back. But the bigger news is the cardiac Phillies, winners of eight in a row coming into yesterday's game, were down 4-0 with two outs in the ninth inning. Came back, got a three-run double from Edmundo Sosa, followed by a game-tying single from Ryan De La Cruz, and then the walk-off home run from Kyle Schwarber to send the boys home. What an impressive victory as they keep on rolling. The Phillies just are reminding you, they're giving you that 08 energy. They just don't seem to lose games right now. And what a difference it makes when guys stop swinging for home runs and just start swinging to actually make contact.
0: Wow.
3: So coming in now, the Phillies will start a new three-game set this week versus the Seattle Mariners, a team that just got lamb-blasted 19-2 yesterday. So they're probably not in great spirits. They're coming. They're hosting the Phillies, starting a three-game set on the road. So the Phillies will be out in Seattle for the next three games, and that will start the week. And then they will wrap up the series in Anaheim, playing the Angels, home of Mike Trout. Everybody's wanted for 10 years. So we'll see how that looks. And then they go to Arizona for a three-game set. So they're on the road for the next week and a half. But this is a critical stretch for them as they're trying to catch Atlanta, as they've now closed that gap to just under four games. So going to be interesting to see if they can chase them and catch the division. Outside of that, that's all I got. The Eagles do have another game this Saturday against the Cincinnati Bengals at the Link. So make sure you plan accordingly.
0: Lord have mercy.
3: In the meantime, that's all I have this week. You guys can follow me every single Monday on the Bishop Mary Show. And you can catch me on all social media platforms at Sports Talk Terry.
0: Thanks, Sports Talk. Of course, we know we're here in Philly and we love our sports. As we can.
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0: All right. So, Philly sports. Y'all did hear the memo, and you got it. I hope you know, because we're getting the king. Hey, LeBron. I knew some people that got some tickets paying some crazy money. I'm just going to lean on some good friends of mine who just love the Archbishop and will allow me to be in the house. I don't mind watching it on TV. You know, I'm at that age, the crowds really do get on my nerves, having served as a police officer and pushing and shoving. And I see too much and my head swivels too much. And sometimes it's not good. But unless I'm really going to a box or a special seating where I don't have to worry about that so much, I'm just going to believe the Lord going to hear my prayer. You ask not. You have not because you ask not. So I'm waiting on that to hear from when we have our first song, a time that LeBron will hit. Come on, right here, our new Sixer. And then, of course, the Eagles, as he said, are looking real good. We got a couple of big boys up in there that are with some good moves. So we might get a double for 2027. What you think, Matt? Double?
5: Oh, yeah, it's possible.
0: If we get the triple,
5: I sure hope so.
0: This town will be tall.
5: Can't wait.
0: I tell you, between the Phillies and the Eagles season and the Sixers, come on here. What will we do if we got three championships? I don't know.
5: I don't know if we would know how to handle it.
0: But trust me, we're going to find a way. Hey, if it's never happened in history before, it could happen right here in the heart of America, the city of Philadelphia. So we going to ask God's blessing. Amen. I know for the funeral thing. And then finally, of course, you all heard the announcement about final and funeral expense. I can't tell people. I just went through this last week with the family. That the face value of your policy may not be what you're open to. Secondly, it's good to have something separate from life insurance that can continue to mature so you can leave some generational wealth to the family. Just get a small policy and make sure that that takes care of the funeral arrangements. I'm finding out and hoping people and encouraging people. Oh, but that's more money. But boo, believe me, Mr. Terry is doing well. We'll meet your budget with what it is that you need. So that's just another way for us to inform our listening audience. Now back to Ms. Churchwell, who we're glad is still here. I've got probably, now 10 questions about funding. What is the best form of funding when you want to start up a business? Should you go for a grant? Should you apply for here in Philadelphia, they have the Philadelphia Activities Funds to get some things going, particularly if you're doing nonprofit. But for business, what is the best funding? How is the best way for you to secure it? Because a lot of people say, I can't get it because it's tied to my credit score. And I'm the sole proprietor. Are there other ways for them to be able to secure it and then be able to maintain it? Because this is where we get in trouble. But we pay ourselves first. And everything comes in on the business side. So this is the IRS side of your brain that we're trying to get ourselves together with.
1: And I try to let that part go to sleep. but a lot of people are not going to like this answer. Mm-hmm. The answer is that you have the right systems and processes in place. Because while revenue is king in your business, operations are queen. And if you've ever been in a relationship, we know that it is the queen who turns the neck that keeps things going. So when you have your processes in place, you have that foundation for your business. As I like to say, with the store, I sold a lot of women's clothes. So we started with a foundation. We made sure she had that girdle. We made sure she had that waist trainer, whatever your generation calls it. She had that on. And then the clothes flowed. You didn't see all her dimples and ripples. Well, that's the same thing with your business. Once you get that foundation in place and you are very clear on how you do what you do, you build out your SOPs and your processes, then you're able to build a team, you're able to grow your business, you're able to have your revenues increase exponentially. What's better than leaning and dependent on Jesus is making sure that your business is able to sustain itself. You don't need to have your hand out and be looking for funding because you're able to sustain on your own.
0: So I have another question.
1: God bless the child that's got their own.
0: So do you need to save your money to start your own business or should you be going through the commercial banks or nonprofit banks that are offering it?
1: So funding is not my forte, but I will say this. I have never went out and borrowed money to start a business. Again, you don't have to go out and have this really big dream and put everything in place at one time. All you need is an offer, a way to collect payment, and people that you want to sell it to. You start there and you build your way up. You crawl before you walk. You walk before you run.
0: Great. So now for those persons that are saying, okay, so now I have this question for someone who is currently an entrepreneur. I have been burnt 3 times by utilizing family, friends, and quote unquote colleagues who have either undermined it or were not as passionate about my business. Right. And this has caused me to dip up and down and sometimes temporarily suspend things for 30 days to regroup and keep on going. I've been in this now for 8 years. How do you know who you can trust in doing your business?
1: So that's part of building the team, and you need to build the right team. As I like to say, build a dream team. You know, we're giving y'all LeBron, but he started over here with us in Cleveland. You know, we born and raised him, so we're going to let y'all have him now. And let that be his swan song. But that's homegrown over here. That's us, okay?
0: I like that. I love that smooth way.
1: Keeping it real. That's homegrown. That's what we doing over here. But I told you, I had my mother and my father. That's one of the hardest things in the world, is having to fire your own parent. But building that team is twofold. One, are you hiring for a title, or are you just putting someone in an empty space? Or two, are you making sure that they have the skills to be able to perform the task? Too many people are hiring because you need a social media manager, you need a marketing assistant, you need whatever it is you need, fill in the blank. But in reality, you need to take the time and look at what task do you need completed and hire for the task. Make sure that they're able to complete the task. One of the best lessons that I had to learn is that you have to put people through a process. Remember when we were growing up, they used to say you got to have some skin in the game.
0: Right.
1: Even though our parents could give us things, they wanted us to have pride in it. So you go out, you make part of the money, and I'll match it. Okay, well, let them show you, test them to make sure that they're able to do what they're supposed to do. But more importantly, too many CEOs get on this hire fire wheel, and they think it's because of the people they hired. But did you set them up for success? Do you have your processes documented? Do they know what they're supposed to do? Or are they coming back to you for everything?
0: So that's part of the planning process, and that should be before you start the business. So
1: it's not before you start, because again, when you start, you can manage it all.
0: Okay.
1: But after you get to that place where you feel that tug of war, then that's where I come in, and it's three steps. First, we're going to get you focused on your highest revenue generating task. What are the things in your business that only you can do? You need to, and I can guarantee you 9 times out of 10 is sales and customer service. Mm-hmm. Okay, that's what you do. Then we're going to create a plan to do everything else. You're going to meet my biz besties, automate and delegate. Okay, we're going to document your processes. From there, we're able to build you a team, or in some cases, you're not ready to hire. That's why we have a done for you team. We get it done for you. And then you have to have that mindset shift and go from working in and for your business to running your business, leading your business. So you need to be focused on the things like visionary thinking, strategic planning. Those are the things you need to focus on instead of checking emails and posting on social media. Nobody's made $1 million because they posted on social media.
0: Oh, man, I love it. And it's also interesting because I think traditionally, and this is just us as African Americans. We opened up a shop. We opened the cleaners. We opened a restaurant. We opened a garage, a mechanic store, you know, hardware store, pharmacy. We had skill, but we did it our way. And now it's the same thing in the church. We still had the big legend that we opened up, the sisters, Susie, can sit right there. Come on, somebody, and put everybody's name in the ledger. And what date of the month and how much they gave, which takes forever when now you can just input the information. Mm-hmm. So it is a progression and a transition. And I know that there are some churches that are struggling with the transition. You know, they want funding for a capital project. You know, can you give us 3 years of tax receipts, et cetera? And you, I mean, it is pulling teeth. Well, we got it all right here, this big old... You know, because I was a junior trustee and they had a book like this.
1: I had that role as well.
0: You know, and we had to sit there and somebody opened the envelope, somebody verified the amount, and then I was the one who recorded because I had good penmanship. This is Sunday, August 23rd. Here's all the receipts. And, you know, at that time, we had close to 1,000 members. It took hours to write down names and then tabulate everything with, y'all know what
1: calculator.
0: I mean. Calculator.
1: But you say you want funding, but when you go to the bank, what do they want to see? They want to see your financial statements. They want to know how your business is running. Mm-hmm. When you had someone like me come in and your operations are smooth, what if you want to sell your business? You're going to get a higher ticket price because you have everything in place. And that person, all they have to do, it's like buying a house turnkey. Mm. You step in and everything is already rocking and rolling.
0: Okay. Okay.
1: And a lot of people say, I want multiple income streams. Well, you can't have multiple businesses when you've tied so closely to one.
0: Very good.
1: So let's get that foundation in place so that that business can grow. You can only grow so far on formula. You got to move to meat and potatoes.
0: Because you will get burned out. You will get burned out when your hands are, when you got too many hands in the pot. And you know, well, you got this project, then you want this product, then you want to take care of this. And you're the one man show or one woman show, or you got two other people. Now it's two or three people and things are not in a structured manner for it to work for you. And I do agree that when you are the CEO, when you're the this, you're not supposed to be in the weeds. And sometimes you got to be trained how not to be in the weeds. It's the same thing with a board for a nonprofit. You are not in operations. You're the one that makes accountability happen by the people in place to report out. And I know that it's hard for us because we're used to having the hands on tube, but I do agree it does wear you out mentally, emotionally, especially physically, and then you don't have time for the spiritual. Here's another last question, because I know our time is wild, and I'm going to have you come back because I've got, like, my phone is blowing up with all these questions. And I do apologize for us getting started again late today. So for the person who's listening to you this morning, for the person who's saying, I have a business, how would I get in touch with you to talk to you about strategy, to be able to figure out if I can utilize your menu of services, and this may help me now to be able to delegate, what you say, your best friends, delegate and something else. It was another. Automate and delegate.
1: Well, you can connect with me on LinkedIn, Facebook, Instagram, the Business Assistance Group. You can also connect with me on LinkedIn, Facebook, and Instagram as Yolanda K. Churchwell. And this is a perfect time because my book just came out last week, The Streamlined CEO. You can purchase it on Amazon right now. Again, that's The Streamlined CEO. It's going to help you to be able to understand a lot of the things that we've discussed here. It's the difference between starting a business, growing a business, and scaling a business. We help you when you're growing and scaling a business. But I do know what it's like to start a business, but our forte is being able to come in, take those things off your hand, create a solution that's done for you so that you can grow and scale your business. And we can disrupt the status quo of 8 out of 10 businesses failing after a certain extent of time because you can't maintain what you already started. We're going to help you to fix that so that you can continue to grow and we can make more millionaires.
0: Wow, Yolanda K. Churchwell, I'm so grateful, first of all, that we met in a happenstance way. Certainly, we were able to meet and then we were able to, you know, connect. And so I will have you back to really talk more specifically to ideas. Maybe I'll have a call-in show where people can just ask their own questions and you'll be able to do it. And I'm certainly looking forward to that. So for those of you that have businesses that might just want to ask a few questions, certainly reach out to her, as she said, on LinkedIn, Facebook, Instagram, and they'll be able to reach out. And if you tell them that you heard this on the Bishop Mary Show, I know she'll get, not that she wouldn't get right back to you because she's good with customer service, but that she would respond accordingly. And we certainly thank you so, so much for being the guest today and a gracious one. And I appreciate you, my sister, and looking forward to the continued relationship that we will have, especially for those of us that desire to not only have businesses, but make them endure for the seasons. Well, that's going to do with it for us today. And we're so grateful that you tuned into the Bishop Mary Show. As always, Bishop says, if you can't be good, boo-boo, hey, be careful. If you can't be careful, then OG right here would say, don't do it. Woo, girl, it may not be worth it. If I knew then, my God, what I know now, I would have hit pause. Or no, would have worked just fine. In the meantime, be safe, be well. Until next week, for another fabulous guest and another time with Dr. Oxman and superintendent of our schools. We're looking forward to talking to you then. Take care and God bless you.

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1: 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And all the details for joining us on the New Open Forum program are at ebiblefellowship.org or newopenforum.org. 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

0: time, all listeners are, again, welcome to give us a call, even if it's something that is against the things that eBible Fellowship is teaching, and you do not agree, and as long as you want to call us and from the Bible show why it is you think we're wrong, well, we would be glad to hear you. And it's possible that there could be something in your opposition or in your biblical understanding that may bring correction in some way or help us to understand the Bible a little bit better. So we would welcome all callers in that regard. Okay, let's go to our first caller tonight. Welcome to our program. Please go ahead with your call.
1: Good evening. I'd like to, could you please go to Psalm 2:8? And I have a question in there, that verse. Okay.
0: Psalm 2, verse 8. Ask of me, and I shall give the heathen for thine inheritance, and the uttermost parts of the earth for thy possession.
1: So my question is, I have a couple other verses, but how can giving the heathen for thine inheritance be something you would want to ask for? And I was studying this verse and wondering if this is speaking to Jesus or is it speaking to the elect? And then I had, it's because it seems like when I looked up the uttermost parts of the earth, that was talking about the end of the world, like in Micah 5:4.
0: Let's read that. Micah 5:4, and he shall stand and feed in the strength of Jehovah, in the majesty of the name of Jehovah his God, and they shall abide for now, shall he be great unto the ends of the earth.
1: Yeah.
0: Well, the phrase ends of the earth or uttermost parts of the earth, the word ends, I've looked this up in a couple of other places. And it is, I won't say always because I haven't looked it up everywhere, but typically a geographical reference and not a time reference. So the ends of the earth, you know, is kind of like the gospel will go into all the world, the Great Commission. Go ye into all the world and preach the gospel. So you travel to the ends of the earth. I don't believe that's a time reference. Concerning Psalm 2, if we go back to verse 6, it says, yet have I set my king upon my holy hill of Zion. And God's king is God himself, the Lord Jesus Christ. The holy hill of Zion, is synonymous with Jerusalem. There are, you know, several verses. If we go to Psalm 74, verse 2, it says, remember thy congregation, which thou hast purchased of old, the rod of thine inheritance, which thou hast redeemed, this Mount Zion, wherein thou hast dwelt. And that would raise the question, because Mount Zion was purchased of old. Well, exactly how did God purchase it? And the answer would be by the blood of Christ, the lamb slain from the foundation of the world. That would be the only place. Where else in the Old Testament did God purchase his people? And we could also go to Psalm 125 and in verse 1, they that trust in Jehovah shall be as Mount Zion, which cannot be removed, but abideth forever. So there we see they that trust in Jehovah, only the elect will trust in Jehovah, cannot be removed. And that ties in with Hebrews 12. We receiving a kingdom that cannot be removed and will abide forever. So Mount Zion is the elect. Now,

0: not always, just like Jerusalem. Jerusalem can refer to the elect Jerusalem above, but there's also earthly Jerusalem that can typify the church. So in some places, Zion could be a figure for the church. But here, I have set my king upon my holy hill of Zion. I will declare the decree. Jehovah has said unto me, thou art my son. I will declare the decree. And if we turn to Romans chapter 1, Romans 1, God tells us of a decree that is declared concerning Jesus the Son. It says in Romans 1, verse 3, concerning his Son, Jesus Christ our Lord, which was made of the seed of David according to the flesh, and declared to be the Son of God with power, according to the Spirit of holiness by the resurrection from the dead. And I've mentioned this before, to hear what's being said a little clearer, we read the first part of verse 4, Romans 1, verse 4, then the last part, and it just flows, and we tend to hear it a little bit better. Jesus declared to be the Son of God by the resurrection from the dead. And of course, because he's the firstborn from the dead. And if you're the firstborn male, you're the son. And God, when Jesus came up out of the River Jordan typified the grave and hell. When Jesus was baptized by John, he came up and the Father's voice declared, this is my well-beloved son in whom I am, or this is my beloved son in whom I am well pleased. Just as here in Psalm 2, 6 or verse 7, I will declare the decree. Jehovah has said unto me, thou art my son. This day have I begotten thee. This day. Well, this is a psalm, an Old Testament psalm. Jesus is not to be born for centuries as far as coming into the world in 7 BC. This psalm, we're not told who wrote it, but it could be as much as 1,000 years before the birth of Christ. And God says, he's making the declaration, he's decreeing, same thing as Romans 1, 4, thou art my son, this day have I begotten thee. Now, again, where in the Old Testament did that happen? And the answer is, it didn't happen in the Old Testament in time, in history. It happened before the world was, when God slew the Lord Jesus, the Lamb slain from the foundation of the world. And when Christ died, when he died, the works were finished. The works were finished. Hebrews 4, verse 3. The works finished from the foundation of the world, which ties in to the work of God, creating the world in 6 days. God worked 6 days, we're told. Then the seventh day, he rested. And so the works were finished from the foundation of the world. And then Jesus rose from the dead to be the essence of the day of salvation. This is the day, the Sabbath. The Sabbath, he's the essence of the Sabbath day because he did all the work. And now those that he has saved can rest in his finished work. So when God declares, this is the day that I have made, let us be glad and rejoice in it. It's a spiritual day. It's a day of salvation. And so declare the decree. Jehovah has said unto me, thou art my son. This day have I begotten thee. Revelation 1 verse 5 tells us, and from Jesus Christ, who is the faithful witness and the first begotten of the dead. The first begotten of the dead. The Lord is telling us he's been begotten already, and the day of salvation came into existence because he died paying for the sins of his people and rose from the dead, and thereby, or thereafter, when, soon as God made the world, as soon as sin entered into the world, salvation became available, or was available for Abel and for Enoch and Noah and so forth. Then it goes on to say in verse 8, ask of me, and I shall give thee the heathen for thine inheritance. Now, this is still speaking of the Son who has been begotten of God, and God is, as it were, Father to Son. Ask of me, I will give thee the nations for thine inheritance, and the uttermost parts of the earth for thy possession. Now, we might think it's the nations of them which are saved, and we know that the elect nations, and Revelation 21, 24 uses that very language, the nations of them which are saved. And so nations form a world, and we are the world of God's elect, for God so loved the world that he gave his only begotten Son. And so there's no problem understanding those statements. It's not the world as defined by every human being. It's the world defined by the Bible as every saved human being, or every predestinated soul, all the company of the elect. And in John 17, it says in verse 6, I have manifested thy name unto the men which thou gavest me out of the world. Thine they were, and thou gavest them me, and they have kept thy word. And then in verse 11, and now I am no more in the world, but these are in the world. And I come to thee, Holy Father, keep through thine own name those whom thou hast given me, that they may be one as we are. While I was with them in the world, I kept them in thy name. Those that thou gavest me, I have kept, and none of them is lost but the son of perdition, that the scripture might be fulfilled. Those that thou gave me, I have kept. So it is true that the nations of them which are saved were given to Christ, and he kept them safe, secure, lost none, 100% success rate, 100% guaranteed salvation. For remember, God said he's not willing that any should perish, any of the elect, but that all should come to repentance, all the elect. And whatever God is willing or not willing to do will come to pass, and it will come to pass perfectly. And so, yes, we would say we have been given, the Bible says that, we have been given to Christ. He has kept us safe, secure. But here, the nations here, the heathen or the nations for thine inheritance and the uttermost parts of the earth for thy possession, the next verse, verse 9, tells us, thou shalt break them with a rod of iron, thou shalt dash them in pieces like a potter's vessel. Break who and dash who into pieces? The nations. The nations. And that tells us that the ungodly, the nations that would make up the world of the ungodly, have also been given to Christ for the purpose of judgment and destruction. As we read in John 5, it says in verse 27, and hath given him authority, this is the Father to the Son, has given him authority to execute judgment also, because he is the Son of Man. Jesus is Savior of his people. Jesus is judge of the world. He is judge of all inhabitants of the earth. And as we read in Revelation 19, when he comes, as he has already done, the judgment process has begun, underway for years now. In Revelation 19, Christ here is called the Word of God. And we read in verse 15, and out of his mouth goeth a sharp sword, that with it he should smite the nations. And he shall rule them with a rod of iron, and he treadeth the winepress of the fierceness and wrath of Almighty God. He will smite the nations with a rod of iron. And we might think, well, a rod of iron, that's not much of a weapon. Well, actually, it's an excellent weapon if your purpose is to destroy pottery vessels. And that's the figure that God uses. Thou shalt break them with a rod of iron, Psalm 2, verse 9. Thou shalt dash them in pieces like a potter's vessel. Dash the pottery vessels into pieces. And we are reminded of Romans 9, verse 21. Hath not the potter power over the clay of the same lump to make one vessel unto honor and another unto dishonor? What if God, willing to show his wrath and to make his power known, endured with much long suffering the vessels of wrath fitted to destruction, and that he might make known the riches of his glory in the vessels of mercy, which he had afore prepared unto glory? God has vessels of wrath fitted to destruction. The word fitted is translated as prepared in Hebrews 10:5, a body hast thou prepared me. Now I don't think we look at it as though God has predestinated people to be destroyed. It's not that. It's not that. It's that God, who could know the end from the beginning, he declared the end from the beginning. He sees mankind, and they're all guilty. They're all sinners. They're all under his wrath, and all are subject to damnation or judgment, eternal destruction, to be destroyed and be no more. And so he predestinates certain ones, few, to be saved, and they are the elect, and he does work out their salvation. He pays for their sin. He brings them the gospel in time and history. He saves them and so forth. The rest, he did nothing. He did nothing. He didn't make them sinners. They are sinners. They have sinned. They're responsible for their own sin. So there is a difference in predestinating certain ones to obtain salvation, wherein it's impossible for them to obtain any other way than God doing everything, all the work necessary to save them. They're acted upon, and simply leaving the rest in their sinful condition, not doing any saving work on their behalf. And so, yes, you can know the result. And that's what God is telling us. They're fitted to destruction, as we all would have been if God did not intercede on behalf of those that he chose to do so. And the rest he simply left. So I wouldn't personally And I don't think it would be biblical to use the language of predestinating people to destruction. I don't think that's accurate. People will be destroyed because of their sin. And God didn't cause them to sin. So people will be destroyed as a result of their own sinful rebellion against God. And the Lord had to do nothing to make that happen except allow it to happen. And on the other hand, to save, he had to do a whole lot, you know, in predestination, election, and so forth.
1: Thank you. Can I ask another question really quick?
0: Yeah, sure.
1: Can you go to John 16:7?
0: John 16:7. Nevertheless, I tell you the truth, it is expedient for you that I go away. For if I go not away, the Comforter will not come unto you. But if I depart, I will send him unto you.
1: I don't understand this verse because obviously the Holy Spirit was around before Jesus was born. Can you explain that?
0: Yeah, that's a good point. Because in Psalm 51, if we go back there, Psalm 51, this is the Psalm of David. He wrote after he was convicted of sin by Nathan the prophet. And we read in Psalm 51 in verse 10, create in me a clean heart, O God, and renew a right spirit within me. Cast me not away from thy presence and take not thy Holy Spirit from me. Well, did we miss an outpouring of the Holy Spirit in the Old Testament? No. God didn't speak of pouring out his spirit in the Old Testament in that sense as he did in the New Testament, like on the day of Pentecost, you know, the Holy Spirit is poured out. And as we have learned, he did it a second time in the New Testament in the Jubilee year of 1994. He stretched forth his hand a second time to recover the remnant of his people. And that's when the great multitude became saved. We saw the connection with two outpourings of the Holy Spirit in the New Testament era to the two reigns. Early reign began with Pentecost and primarily fell in the churches over the course of the church age. First fruits were those saved out of the churches. First fruits are the Pentecostal harvest. Early rain brought them in. But the Bible tells us of a latter rain. And the latter rain would have come after the early rain. You can't have both falling at once. And so the Lord has opened our understanding. The early rain or the first outpouring of the Holy Spirit fell for 1955 years of the church age. 33 AD to 1988, then was a period of famine, no rain, spiritual famine for 2300 evening mornings, May 21, 1988 through September 7th, 1994. And then in a Jubilee year, 1994, God sends the Spirit a second time. And they're outside of the churches and congregations. In the church, no latter rain. And this is why we say the official judgment was on the church in 1994, because you couldn't tell over the period of the famine. There was no rain in the church for that famine, but there was also no rain falling outside among the nations. There was no rain anywhere. But once God sends the rain to the nations and does not send the rain to the church, that is a grievous judgment upon the churches, because there can be no salvation. And typically, that is characteristic of God's judgment. His judgment on Judah. Jesus cursed the fig tree. Let no fruit grow on thee henceforward forever. No more salvation for the religious system of Israel. Judgment on the church, no latter rain, no rain, no spirit, no salvation. the again, fruit, the rain produces the fruit, first fruits for the church age, the fruits of the feast of ingathering for the latter rain, no rain, no fruit in the church, no one being saved. So it was the start of the official judgment on the churches and congregations. And at the time God's judging the church, he's sending the latter rain to the nations this second time. Okay, but how are we to understand this? And what we can understand as far as the Spirit, people were saved in the Old Testament, and it was the same gospel. That's what is it kind of stands out about it. God tells us at the end of Hebrews 3 that the Israelites in the wilderness perished in unbelief. And he says in Hebrews 4 in verses 1 and 2, let us therefore fear lest the promise being left us of entering into his rest, any of you should seem to come short of it. For unto us was the gospel preached as well as unto them. But the word preached did not profit them, not being mixed with faith in them that heard it. We have heard the gospel. They, the Jews of the Old Testament and saints or many in the Old Testament, also heard the gospel. Noah, Genesis 6 verse 8, found grace in the eyes of the Lord. Same salvation. For by grace are ye saved through faith, and that not of yourselves, it is the gift of God. Ephesians 2, 8 and 9. Not of works, lest any man should boast. No works in the Old Testament saved anyone. It's always been not of man's works. Look at Cain. God accepted Abel's offering, but did not accept Cain's offering, because Abel was trusting his offering in the one whom his offering was pointing to, Christ, and Christ's finished work from the foundation of the world. Cain was trusting in the offering he made, his own work. And that's what 1 John 3 tells us. So it's always the same gospel throughout the history of the world, right from the beginning, always by the grace of God and the faith of Christ, the work of Christ. Always God did everything to save his people. And when they became saved, like David, they received the Spirit of God in a saving way, and same truth as Hebrews 13 tells us that when God saves us, he will never leave us nor forsake us. Never. His Spirit indwells us. Well, why was David saying that then? Because he was starting to wonder if he was a child of God due to the terrible sins that he fell into. And even though the Spirit had not left him, he was so broken and moved. Could it be, take not thy Holy Spirit from me. But you see, there are big questions, and all of this ties in to the foundation of the world, that God, Christ paid the penalty and made all necessary provision for the salvation of his people. Just as we read in Matthew 25, it says, and this is when Christ comes in judgment. It's referring to our time. In verse 34, then shall the king say unto them on his right hand, come, ye blessed of my Father, inherit the kingdom prepared for you from the foundation of the world. The kingdom has been prepared for every elect child of God from the foundation of the world, at the point Jesus died as the Lamb and rose to justify all of us. He was victorious. He paid the penalty in full. And because of that, Satan could never interfere with God's salvation program. Because of that, God could save any of those elect that he determined to save. Now, it so happens that the way he set it up was to save few. And again, he saw all human beings that would ever exist. And he elected and he saved the best for last. As he's looking in eternity, he's looking at the whole history of the world. And here we are with 8 billion plus people on earth at this time. But by the date of May 21, 2011, the population was around 7 billion. 7 billion. And so since the biblical principle is that the Lord always saves a remnant out of the whole, he saves few and not many. That is pretty much that he, if there's a city of 1 million, he's not going to save 900,000 typically or usually. And that's according to the biblical principle. So in order to save the best for last, to save a great multitude, such as say 200 million, then the Lord needs to multiply the population of men to a great degree. And then he can save a great multitude while still maintaining a remnant. 200 million out of 7 billion is not that many at all. I mean, it's great numbers, but overwhelmingly more perish. You have 6,800,000,000 that would be upon the earth at that time that were not elected, were not saved. Incredible numbers of people. So just for the Lord's own purposes, he works out for the New Testament era when there will be greater populations, the program of the two reigns, the two outpourings of the Holy Spirit, and so forth. And he connects it to the cross for the first one. And also he connects the binding of Satan to the cross. And Mr. Camping used to say and point out, well, we see Jesus, the perfect preacher, preached 3.5 years and virtually no one was saved. But after he goes to the cross and binds Satan, then Peter on the day of Pentecost preaches one sermon and 3,000 become saved. Well, yeah, God related that, tied that together. However, the Lord did it for his own purposes. It's not as though Satan could have prevented it. Well, how can you say that? We know, well, actually, we know it absolutely. Because even in the Old Testament, God gave an example in Nineveh where he saved a multitude that does go against the biblical principle in order to paint a necessary picture, as the men of Nineveh were the great multitude of the Old Testament. And Jonah went there a second time. Jonah, whose name means the dove. Well, the dove typifies the Holy Spirit. Jonah going to Nineveh a second time would completely identify with the second outpouring of the Holy Spirit. And in the second outpouring of the Holy Spirit, beginning in the Jubilee year 1994, God saved a great multitude out there in the nations. Now, just think, here's Jonah, an Israelite, and he didn't want to go to Nineveh. He fled to Tarshish. He knew God was merciful. He didn't want the enemies of his people to experience the salvation. And we can relate that to the idea that those in the churches, you know, who had been accustomed, were the people of God. But we've been God's people for almost 2,000 years, that at the end of the church age, God doesn't use them. He's not saving them anymore. No one's being saved in the church, but he's going to Nineveh. He's going to the nations. He's bringing the gospel like Jonah brought the gospel to Nineveh. God brought the gospel to the nations. And so Jonah's reaction is really revealing of that kind of attitude. Oh, shouldn't the gospel be going to the churches rather than to those outside? But that was God's plan. And that's why the greatest number of people saved in the Old Testament were non-Jews. They were Ninevites, Assyrians. They were not Jews. And by doing that, the Lord was painting the picture of the great multitude saved during the latter rain, even by having Jonah the dove, and the statement made, Jonah went to Nineveh a second time. Isaiah 11, the Lord stretched forth his hand a second time to recover the remnant of his people. And there's the great multitude. There's a great multitude. There is also the timeline from the Jubilee year, the second outpouring of the Holy Spirit. We can pinpoint to 1994. Okay? And what did God tell Jonah to preach? Jonah didn't come up with that. That came right from the mouth of God. God determined precisely what he was to say. Preach the preaching that I bid thee. And what was it? Jonah went into the city a day's journey and declared, yet 40 days and Nineveh will be overthrown. 40 days. If you look up 40 days in the Bible, if you get out your concordance and look up 40 days, how many times does it relate to 40 years? And the answer is several. Several. When the Israelites searched the land 40 days and murmured when they came back with the evil report, God judged them a day for every day they search, you'll wander a year. 40 days, 40 years. And in Ezekiel 4, Ezekiel was to lie on his left side 390 days and then lie on his right side 40 days. And God says a day for a year, 40 years, 40 years. And so the words that God gave Jonah, yet 40 days and Nineveh will be destroyed. Nineveh, type of the world, they represented nations where the gospel went to save the great multitude. Well, go to 1994, the point of the second outpouring of the dove, the Holy Spirit, and count one. And 1995, two. And keep counting. And when you get to 2033, 40. 40th year. 40th year. Wow. And that will be, according, if the biblical evidence proves correct, and that's a big part of the biblical evidence, it will be the end of Nineveh. Or see, historically, actually, from what we know, God never destroyed Nineveh. He never destroyed the city of Nineveh. And yet, you know, I've said this before in the Bible, the deeper spiritual meaning is always the more important meaning. So the Lord set it all up to paint the picture of what he would do at the very end, the last stage for Earth's history, that second outpouring of the Holy Spirit to the end of the world, 40 days, 40 years. And so we have this timeline that is active, that has not stopped. It didn't stop. Actually, it was activated in 1994. When Mr. Camping wrote the book 1994 question mark, that would have been one. And then May 21, 2011 would have been year 18, I suppose. And 2012, it kept counting. It's still counting. year after year after year, just like Jonah went up on a hill and sat under a booth to see what would become of the city. How long did Jonah, do you think, sat there? Well, if you were the prophet and you had just prophesied yet 40 days, I think you would sit there the whole 40 days. And he wanted to see what would become of the city. Will it be destroyed or not be destroyed? And so the whole time he's under a booth. That's the tabernacle. And we've mentioned before the Feast of Tabernacles. The spiritual fulfillment of the Feast of Tabernacles began 1994 and continues. It's the Feast of the Bible all the way for 40 years. For the Feast of Tabernacles, God instituted to commemorate the Israelites wandering in the wilderness. And in their wilderness sojourn, which they were having to do for 40 years, a day for a year, they dwelt in booths. So even with that imagery, there is Jonah waiting to see what becomes of the city of Nineveh under a booth. He is representing the people of God and God himself within his people that are waiting. And that's how the book of Jonah concludes. That's how God leaves it, the ultimate cliffhanger. Well, he's picked it up. He's picked it up at this time of the end. And so now we are actively waiting for a few more ticks of the clock, a few more years to pass, and we'll see. We'll see if this is correct. And this is a spiritual understanding. I didn't give Jonah the name the dove. God did. I didn't tell Jonah to preach yet 40 days. God did. And also the statement in Nineveh will be overthrown. God said that. And then he didn't do it historically. But does that mean he won't do it, fulfill the spiritual meaning of that? No, I don't think it means that. I think he is going to fulfill the spiritual meaning of that. But it's a good question. So in John 16, going back there, verse 7, nevertheless, I tell you the truth, it is expedient for you that I go away. But if I go not away, the Comforter will not come unto you. But if I depart, I will send him unto you. Christ is just speaking in terms of the plan. God's salvation plan, God's program of times and seasons. This is how he worked it out. And so historically, Christ had to die, go to the cross, show himself alive 40 days. 10 days after that, the 50th day was Pentecost, and then the Holy Spirit was poured out. But even here, this going away, he goes on to say in verses 12 and 13, I have yet many things to say unto you, but ye cannot bear them now. Howbeit, when he, the Spirit of truth, has come, he will guide you into all truth. And that was not true. It was not fulfilled with the first outpouring of the Holy Spirit in 33 AD on Pentecost. It has been or is being fulfilled with the second outpouring of the Holy Spirit in 1994, that the Lord has opened up a great many things, filling up the measure of knowledge, of right doctrinal information he would have his people to understand. So we're being guided into all truth at this time. So we can understand verses 12 and 13 to be speaking of the second outpouring of the Holy Spirit that would come after the church age was over. But thank you. You're welcome. Thank you for calling and sharing. And let's go to our next caller tonight. Welcome to our new open forum program. Please go ahead with your call.
2: Hi, Chris. We have a text question. This person writes, 1 Timothy 26:12. Has there been more biblical scriptures supporting Mr. Campy's assertion that God will be merciful upon the non-elect on the very last day?
0: What was the verse? Chapter verse?
2: 1 Timothy 26:12.
0: There's no 26.
2: Oh.
0: Is it 1 Timothy 2:6 through 12, maybe?
2: Mm-hmm. Or maybe it's 2 Timothy?
0: You're going to have to clarify that.
2: Okay. I'll get back to that question. I'll take the next, I'll go to the next person.
0: Okay. Welcome to our open forum program. Please go ahead with your call.
3: Hi, Mr. Grace. It's so curious that the Lord waited 10 days from the moment he went up to heaven to pour the Holy Spirit the first time. Could you please go to Ephesians 1, verse 10, please?
0: Yeah. Ephesians 1, 10. I'll also read verse 8. Wherein he hath abounded toward us in all wisdom and prudence, having made known unto us the mystery of his will, according to his good pleasure, which he hath purposed in himself, that in the dispensation of the fullness of times, he might gather together in one all things in Christ, both which are in heaven and which are on earth, even in him.
3: Yeah, could you please explain this verse, Ephesians 1:10, and because this word dispensation is Strong's G3622, which is the word economy, if I'm not mistaken, and it's seven times translated, four times as dispensation and three times as stewardship, and I believe one time as edifying. If you could explain this verse, please, and thank you.
0: Well,
3: and when it happens, when it's going to happen, the dispensation of the fullness of times.
0: Yeah. And may know not the mystery of his will, according to his good pleasure, which he has purposed, and that in the dispensation of the fullness of times, he might gather together in one all things in Christ. Well, we have learned God's timetable, you know, his program of times and seasons. We've learned there was a time for Israel in the Old Testament, and then that was called the early righteous reign, and finally Israel produced the fruit who is Christ, and then there was the period of Christ's ministry, 3.5 years. It could be likened to a famine. So God has really alternated rain, famine. If we go by the reference to early righteous rain, we'll see that in Joel 2, where it says, Joel 2 in verse 23, "Be glad then, ye children of Zion, and rejoice in Jehovah your God, for he has given you the former rain moderately." The Hebrew word translated moderately is translated righteously, or Genesis. It's the word from Genesis 15:6. He counted it to him for righteousness. So he has given you the former rain righteously, and that's why I refer to it as the former righteous rain. And he will cause to come down for you the rain, the former rain and the latter rain in the first month, or better understood, the former rain and the latter rain as the first. So it could be easy to think the reference to former rain two times it's referred to is the same, referring to the same rain, but it's not. The former rain righteously was the Old Testament scriptures and God coming to the prophets and bringing his word and dealing with Israel, setting up the types and figures of the tabernacle and building the temple and all that. And finally, it produced the Messiah, and Christ could be likened to the fruit that Israel was designed to bring forth. Now, Israel killed the fruit, and that is what really produced the fruit. You know, Christ says a piece of corn or a grain of corn. Never mind, I can't remember it. But let me put it this way. We read in the parable of the vineyard, and a vineyard is to bring forth fruit, and God likened Israel to husbandmen keeping a vineyard. He likens the church to husbandmen keeping a vineyard. And in one parable in Matthew 21, I think, the owner of the vineyard sends his servants and they abuse them and kill some. And so finally he sends his son and they kill the son, thinking, well, this is the heir. Let us kill him and seize upon the inheritance. So in the parable, they say, let us kill the son and seize upon his inheritance. We'll take the vineyard. We'll take the vineyard. And so obviously, the husbandmen who kill the son are Israel. And then in response, the owner, the Lord of the vineyard, sends his men and they kill those rebellious men and turn the vineyard over to other husbandmen. So that is the outward representation of God's kingdom on the earth, going from Israel to the church, to the church. You know, people refer to it today as replacement theology, and a lot of people don't understand it or believe it, but okay, if you want to call it that. But according to the Bible, it's taking the vineyard from one group of husbandmen because they killed the son, turning it over to another group, and we can see in clearly in Scripture that God had relationship with Israel, ended that relationship, began relationship with the church. That's the transition. And, you know, a lot of people in the churches, they don't like this idea because in the parable, the ones who killed the son are done away with. That's it. No more relationship with them. And of course, we know how the churches are mad about the idea, the erroneous idea that God still has a plan for Israel. Well, you won't find that in the Bible. But anyway, I said that to say this. In 1 Kings 21, the Lord gives us a historical parable, true history, that basically illustrates what I just said in about that parable in Matthew 21 and illustrates what happened with Christ when Israel turned him over to the Romans to be crucified. The son died, and afterward, the veil of the temple's rent. God ended his relationship with Israel.
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Well, it's me again, Bob Parker with Health Markets Insurance Agency. I'm on this station every week at the same time, and we talk about health insurance and health and Medicare insurance. We're talking a little bit more about health this week because I've been in the hospital. Apparently, I contracted bacteria in my blood, and I had horrendous diarrhea for a while. And ended up in the emergency room for 2 days and then the hospital for 3 days. That was exciting, right? I never dreamed I'd have a response to that as or to a bacteria the way it's happened. Although I've talked to other people with it, but we all have, you know, the great thing about being older, as I'm a young 77 years young, is that you don't know what's going to happen next, but it's going to happen. You know, when I read explanations about about sepsis, that's S-E-P-S-I-S, it's a potential killer. It kind of blew my mind. Saturday last week, I was feeling really bad, had a fever, and that diarrhea situation was getting worse and worse and worse. My primary doctor, who's not going to be my primary doctor anymore, had a nurse I called several times, says, well, you'll overcome it. It'll go by way by itself. And finally, in the late afternoon, took me to the UPMC walk-in clinic in Wilkes-Barre, and they said, get to the hospital now. So we went to the hospital, and I ended up having to enjoy a whole week

Feeling super, actually, but I can't take that bag out and start running a mile, that's for sure. So if you're, you know, if you really... Now, by the way, one of the prime reasons for getting this bacteria is eating beef that's not well enough cooked. But what's unique also about this, I could have had this for just a few days or a few months, but it just decided to jump really fast into my system and start attacking my... What this amounts to is that the... your ability to fight something starts attacking everything in your body. So we've overcome the problem, and it, you know, looks like I'll be in pretty good shape. I can now get out and go to the office if necessary. I am at 833-710-4797. I work for the last 15 years with Health Markets Insurance Agency. I've been in the industry for health insurance and Medicare insurance for almost 44 years. Now, it doesn't mean I've been selling all the same things. Actually, for those of you that are new, I almost got out of the business completely when Obamacare passed. Because before Obamacare passed, I represented seven companies, of which five of them decided to get out of the health insurance business completely. I had one Medicare company left. Actually, I had three companies. I had one Medicare selling only Medigap plans available. I had Aflac, and I had one major medical company that doesn't exist anymore either. So I knew the area of VP for health markets. I knew they changed their name, but actually what happened is they actually got bought out. There used to be another company that ran that organization called Mega Life and Health, which was a crooked insurance company. But anyway, they're gone, and Health Markets is a brokerage. We sell every brand under the sun. If you want to call a sale, it's, you know, this is not like buying used used cars or new tires. A large number of the plans that I wrote on the Medicare side are Medicare Advantage plans. Now, I sell both Medicare and Medigap plans for those of you that are super anti-Medicare Advantage. Really, I give the customers the best chance they can to understand the difference between the two of them. And most of the Medigap or Medicare Advantage plans cost zero. And what happens is the government actually pays, once you're 65 on Medicare, the government pays an average of $1,150 a month to the Medicare Advantage company to cover your cost. And then you have some co-payments. Now, it looks like I'll probably have a cost of five times 225, so that's a little over about $1,100 it costs me to be in the hospital for a week. blows my mind. I'm getting these things delivered to my house now for this antibiotic, and I got a giant box of this stuff, all kinds of extra things, and I got a bill for $13, which means I must be at the, you know, on the Medicare side, once you get to $2,100 in one calendar year, you pay zero. So I'm assuming for the rest of the year I'll be paying zero for my prescription costs. So please realize that we all have our joys of life, and we don't want to get into a situation where it gets out of control, and that's basically what happened on this bacteria. I think as I look back, I had enough warnings in advance. I should have gotten looked at sooner. And I mean, I'm the one that lectures you on the radio every week to make sure you eat right, make sure you get plenty of sleep. But based on, I see the symptoms, I probably should have gotten to see a doctor a couple, 3 weeks before I was forced to the hospital. Now, during the show, we also talk about people I've helped. I've got a long list of those. And I also talk about other health stories besides this sepsis problem. Sepsis is not actually a bacteria. It's the reaction to a bacterium. And your body actually just goes overtime attacking everything, including the various organs of your body.

0: body. So you have to kill the bacteria off, and that doesn't happen instantly. So the first health story, other than the sepsis health story I'm going to talk about, and we're going to go a complete opposite direction here. Here we go. The headline says, how often do married people have sex? What to know about the intimacy standard of America? Now, I'm not going to get into tons of details here, but important function down here on the bottom is this. And we're going to talk a little bit about the Lord. Yes, for those of you that don't know or you knew, I am a born-again Christian. I don't lecture you, but I use the Lord as an example of how you're supposed to do things. According to the average American adult, has sex 53 times a year, a little more than once per week. Now, according to a study, people that aren't married have an average of 55 times per year, maybe as with 59 times per year at the high. Point is, it's almost the same whether you are married or unmarried. Now, again, I'm not going to lecture you on what God calls sin, but God does call sex outside of marriage sin. But the truth is, a lot of people say, I'll never get married, I won't have a sex life again. Well, according to this, you will have a sex life still. And if you are realizing what you're doing when you get married, and one of the reasons my wife and I have been married successfully for 23 years, as about 2 weeks ago, is that we believe that our covenant with God, when we got married, it's between her, Margie, and myself. Margie's also an insurance agent, and God. So God is, and the Holy Spirit's constantly keeping us together and helping us overcome problems. Now, it doesn't mean we won't have problems. We all have problems. And I think I just didn't start. Yes, no, I did start. Good. I wasn't sure if I started my timer here. So just realize, and I'm not going to get into, if you want to call me at 833-710-4797, I'm not going to get into explaining sex. That doesn't happen. But if you want to understand how to keep your bills down if you get sick. Now, I told you what it's probably going to cost me, but I also have something called a indemnity plan. Now, I've ordered a receipt for all the things that, even though I'm not paying the bill, because my insurance is going to pay most of it, I'm getting a receipt for all the things that happened to me for the last week in the hospital. Now, I'll get paid. I had an MRI. I had actually, I was in the emergency room, so that's another extra thing. So I was in the hospital for 5 days. I had an MRI, and I'll have to look at, if I think I had at least two major medical tests. So I'm guessing right now I owe about $1,000, but I will probably get back from my indemnity plan from United Healthcare around close to $2,000. Now, that's not as good as working for a living, but, you know, it's one way of overcoming what you have. If you have a Medicare Advantage plan, your costs can be zero. You know, the ones I promote most are with Highmark Blue Cross and Geisinger Health Plan. Now, I happen to have chosen sticking with Highmark Blue Cross, but I was in a Geisinger hospital, but also have set so that I can't be overcharged while I'm in there because I have a PPO plan and such that it goes anywhere I want to go. So give me a call at 833-710-4797 if you want to talk about health insurance or about Medicare insurance. One of the people I helped recently, before I went in the hospital, of course, was a gentleman who, excuse me, not a gentleman, a lady who is with the local social services agency, and she calls me regularly because she is the in charge of a whole lot of people in special institutions, which might not look like institutions, but they might just look like apartment buildings, and who deserve, because their income is very low, deserve what's called a special needs plan for Medicare. Now, a special needs plan for Medicare, you get even, if I, let's thank the Lord I don't have to get there, because I have enough income, and it's for people that are economically challenged and have major medical problems. Costs zero, and everything going to the doctor costs zero. If you have Medicare and Medicaid together, it's one of the qualifications. The other qualification is that you have to have some major medical heart problems, or not heart problems, health problems. In this case, this gentleman has major heart problems, and he lives in Monroe County. So we got him all lined up with a good special needs plan, which costs him nothing. He also gets a debit card from the health insurance company we set him up with, United Healthcare, and that includes about $300 a month to either help pay his electric bill or utility bills. That includes a telephone if necessary, and or he can use it to buy food. Now, because in a home, it'll probably end up getting spent by the home. And this is the kind of things I do every day. Now, I do this face-to-face. I work out of my office mostly, which is at 724 Wilkes-Barre Township Boulevard in Wilkes-Barre Township, next to the giant cow. For you who don't know that, back in 1960, there was a store there called Gorman's Dairy. They made sandwiches, and they sold milk and all kinds of other, you know, they weren't a grocery store, but they were a dairy market and sold ice cream, from what I understand. I never went into Gorman's. When I started looking for an office, let me go back before I talk about looking for the office. The first, I was raised in the Dover, Delaware area. I was born in New Jersey, but raised in Delaware. The first time I came up here was probably 40 years ago, maybe 45 years ago, just before I went into the health insurance business. And you know, right after a big storm. Now, down in Delaware, if you have, they do have big, heavy winter storms every once in a while, but not very frequently. But, you know, down in Delaware, if you have an inch or two of snow, they're almost ready to close the state. But up here, I drove up here to do some work at a location in a shopping center. And the snow was probably 2.5 feet. And then, you know, the walls of snow around the roads were several feet above that even. And the only thing I remember about Wilkes-Barre before then was the giant cow. This is when Gorman's was still here. Anyway, I would say Gorman's is gone, but if you look up giant cow Wilkes-Barre Township, you can see a picture of the cow called 309. She has been there for a long time, and the shopping center I'm in, which is directly to the left of the giant cow, is still owned by the family, the last family that owned Gorman's Dairy. But they still held on to the cow because it's a landmark, and I think it personally, you know, gives the shopping center more visibility. In fact, I told the landlord, I said, you know, if you ever want to get rid of the cow, I'll buy him from you. She says, we won't get rid of the cow, I promise, Bob. So, you know, eventually maybe they'll sell the property and then the new owner will decide to rip the cow down and expand the shopping center. Who knows what'll happen? Anyway, there's four stores in this shopping center. It's a small shopping center. I'm on the far left. And next to me is the ghostly or spooky coffee shop. Next to that is a small gambling casino, everything electronic. And next to them is a restaurant. So if you're looking for health insurance and you want to come see me, just walk into the door. Now, if I'm not there, the secretaries will be there, and they will be able to help you get lined up an appointment for me. Now, if I have time when I'm in there and you walk in, I'll help you right then and there. But it's safer to call me at 833-710-4797. Now, if you're too far away, if you're in Philadelphia or Cleveland, Ohio, or Dover, Delaware, you don't have to drive all the way up here or all the way over here. I'll come see you. So call me on the phone, and we'll sit down and talk about what's available to you personally. And we don't just talk about one brand. I have multiple brands of insurance because not every brand covers everybody's needs. The first thing we look up is how often do you go to the doctor? You know, it's an amazing number of people tell me they never go to the doctor. They hate the doctor. But if you're smart, you go at least once a year and get your physical exam, which under the Affordable Care Act, we all know is Obamacare, that annual wellness exam is supposed to cost you zero. If they charge you something for that, they are charging you erroneously. So please realize that I'm here to help you in every way I can. Keep your costs low and or help you process to make sure your bills are paid right. There frequently happens is doctors and hospitals misbill you. Now, I'm not a lawyer, but I've been in this business long enough. I know how to write an appeal and help you write an appeal on something like that. And the best way to do that is to get faster results. So call me at 833-710-4797. We'll be happy to help you do that. And if it's not me, it'll be my wife. Now, I have two ladies in the office. One of them's about 37 or 38, who's going to get started, hoping to become an agent soon. I have another lady who's about 60 or 61. She's almost ready to take her test and become a licensed agent also. That's Joanne. Let's hope she gets through it okay. Let's get back into an explanation of health. And, you know, the next story here is the keys to trusting your gut. Now, again, what I didn't do, basically, before I got so sick, well, I didn't trust my gut because I wasn't feeling as well as I thought I was. And I could have had this problem, this bacteria in my system, for quite a while. Luckily, what amounts to sepsis means your system is attacking a lot of other things in your body, not just the bacteria. And luckily, it reacted in such a way that I was forced to go to the hospital. And then they found the problem within 24 hours. And that was by having a couple different blood tests. But what I didn't do was what this article says, trust your gut. Now, over and over on this show, I talk about eating correctly. You know, 60-some percent, I think it's 66% now, of the American public is overweight. Well, carrying extra weight on your body doesn't help you at all. It makes your body not function as well. And the way you resolve that is, number one, cutting your sugar substantially. Sugar is a major toxic substance, but everyone loves it. And by the way, it's not just me saying it's toxic. Bobby Kennedy, the head of the Health Department of Health and Human Services, says also it's a terribly addictive substance. So cut to sugars. And by the way, don't worry, I loved sugar. I loved cookies. I still love them, but I now do everything I can to avoid them. How do you do that? Well, like any other addiction, you have to cold turkey a bit, but in the same regard, you can go slowly getting off of it. So you need to trust what your body tells you. And number one, in this case, I say, was trust my gut. I was having intestinal problems before this. I rushed off to the hospital. So please learn to trust your gut. It really will help you a lot. By the way, I talk about this to people on a daily basis. I talk to you about health insurance and or Medicare insurance, and so many people say, so how much do I owe you, Bob? I can't charge you. I'm not allowed to charge you. Now, I have had a few people insist on giving me money or something. I had a gentleman who gave me a couple of engraved coffee cups. That was cool. One was for my wife, had her name on it, and one was for me, has my name on it. And he didn't tell me he was doing this. He just came by after we quoted him. It brought me the coffee cups, and they're awesome, beautiful. The other thing people do, for over 10 years now, I've helped take care of an orphanage in Haiti. Now, this is not just 10 or 20 bucks a month. When I first started about 10 years ago, I raised $25,000 or $26,000 to help them build a new building so they could have somewhere to eat and somewhere to cook. And then, I guess, since then, I've raised money to get them a new motorcycle, although someone stole it. Now I need another $1,000 or $1,200 to get them a new motorcycle. But we don't use cars down there. You can, but, you know, I've been down there a couple times. The roads are horrendous, and the drivers are horrendous. So it's just, you're much better off not having a car. You're much better off having a moped, what amounts to a small motorcycle. But I send them over $500 every month to help pay for their food, and we support about 40 orphans. So I'm a grandfather of three, two teenagers in Arizona to my first daughter. That's where they live in Arizona. And one to my third child, who lives in Akron, Ohio. She's 5 years old. And my middle child, my son, never lived with the same lady for about 30 years, but has not ever had any children. So another story of someone I helped here. They're turning 65 in January, and looks like what we did is, I can't write them up yet. I showed them how to enroll in Medicare. Now, if you're afraid to go to the Social Security office, wherever you are, that's where you enroll in Medicare. You want to get Medicare Part A and Part B. Part A is for hospitalization. If you end up in the hospital, and that's all you have, you would owe for the total bill for going into the hospital for that time would be about $1,800. Part B has been outpatient services. This is ever since the whole program started in 1965. Part A you paid for your whole life if you've worked 10 years. Part B you have to pay extra for. Now, if you're making less than $106,000 a year as a single person, $212,000 as a couple, it'll cost you $202.90 a month for 2026 to get Part B. And you have two choices on Medicare. You can get a Medigap plan, and some people say, that's the only plan I'll have because, look, the Medicare if you have a Medicare Advantage plan, those are terrible. You have an out-of-pocket max, it's going to be $7,000 or $8,000. Well, the big question is nobody really knows what an out-of-pocket maximum is, and they think that's a deductible, but it's not. Medicare out-of-pocket maximum didn't exist until the Obamacare program started. Now, I think it's a good thing to have it, because when I was 38 years old, I got very sick and ended up in the hospital also. This is the second longest visit I've ever had to the hospital. But when I was between the age of 38 and 40, I was in the hospital for 6 weeks. I had a virus attack my heart called Epstein-Barr virus, and I was in a critical care in Wilmington Medical Center for a week and then a hospital for another 5 weeks after that. So my first wife was not happy that I couldn't help pay the bills anymore. So we split up. Now, my current wife, a beautiful woman I've been married to 23 years, I dated at that time. So we became lovers and really close friends. But she moved back to Canada. It's really hard to date somebody in Canada if you're living near Rehoboth, Delaware. That's where I was at that time. So this is all three health stories I've told them before. But I'm telling them quickly so you understand this out-of-pocket maximum thing. Luckily, I dated another woman who had been in the Army, married for 8 years and divorced a couple of years. And she had an Army doctor tell her she was not ever going to have a baby. And then she moved to California for a while, and the California doctor said she'd never have a baby. And then she moved to Delaware and became the head of the Chamber of Commerce in Dover, Delaware. And the Delaware doctor said she'd never have a baby. Well, I married her at 40, but she had a baby at 41 and died at 44. I'm not going to go into a long explanation of why she died or how she died, but the truth is, you never know what the Lord's going to throw at you. And I certainly had that one thrown at me, but luckily she was a veteran, so her bills were covered. Thank you, Jesus, for that. That's for sure. Anyway, little girls have a really bad habit of growing up. And my daughter, you know, went from when I started caring for her alone about age three, kept growing, and they have a terrible thing that happens to them as they get older called puberty, because she's a little girl and I'm a single dad. You know, how am I supposed to take care of this, you know, young teenager here? So I had to learn how to do that. But Margie and I, this little lady who now is my wife, would talk on the phone, even though she lived north of Toronto. First she lived in Collingwood, Ontario, and then she moved back down south of Collingwood to a little town called Oakville. Anyway, we talk on the phone 10 or 15 or 20 times a year and see each other maybe once a year. And I decided I'm going to get serious with her because I needed a mother and a wife. So I started reading to her from the Song of Songs in the Bible. Now, for you freaks that don't know what that's about, I didn't know what it was either until I started reading the Bible. This is in the Old Testament. It was written about or by King Solomon, about a love between a husband and a wife. And it's some very risque language talking about sexuality and having sex. So we talked about sex earlier, if you remember. I just talked to you about that a few minutes ago. Anyway, I'm talking to Margie, trying to romance her a little bit and telling her we need to get together more often. And she realizes I'm reading from the Bible. She hung up the phone and called me a Jesus freak. Well, it was 1,000 years before Jesus was even born when this book was written for the Bible. And then we didn't talk for 26 months. But for 24 months, next 24 months, Margie got involved with a company called the Amway Corporation, which is the oldest vitamin company on earth. And it's also a Christian company. They sell directly. It's a multi-level marketing company. And they have weekends where they explain to their distributors how to sell better. And they also have church services. And she got involved with a lot of other born-again Christians and realized that she should be a born-again Christian also, because the Holy Spirit moved in her and said, okay, accept me. I am God's son's spirit. So she did. 24 months after we last talked. And then, you know, I dated a couple other women, but didn't really find anything worth talking about. So then the Holy Spirit starts bugging me, saying, call Margie, call Margie. And I told the Holy Spirit, no, I'm not calling that lady. She called me a Jesus freak because I'm trying to romance her. But I finally called her and set up a date. This was 23 years ago, 2 weeks ago. And I drove from Rehoboth, Delaware to Alden, New York for a date. That's a long drive for a date. I think it was 14 or 16 hours. I don't remember. It was a long drive. I've never driven that far for a date in my life. Most people can't say they ever did. But I liked Margie a lot. I could say I loved her, but, you know. Anyway, we had a very hot date, and then I left the country and married her 3 months later in Oakville, Ontario, at a Presbyterian church there. So I was a fundamentalist for Presbyterian church. But then they wouldn't let me work up there, and I had trouble getting my insurance license in New York State. Another story which there's no sense going into detail about. But I finally talked her into moving back to the United States of America, but she said Delaware was too flat and too hot, so we moved to Mountaintop, Pennsylvania. And we lived there for 16 years until about 6 or 7 years ago when we moved to 44th, Pennsylvania. And my wife was raised in the mountains. I was raised on the ocean, but she gets to be in the mountainous area, and I get to see the ocean once or twice a year. In a couple of weeks, I'll be down. I won a trip to Florida, so we're going to take our 5-day visit to Florida. I haven't been down that far south in probably 10 years. Everything I've heard about Florida, I'm not impressed with, but we're going on to a vacation, and that's different than anything else. So, next person I helped here was a gentleman who's already on Medicare and wanted his costs for his Medigap plan had gotten astronomically high. And he was now divorced and having to share all the costs on his own. So we converted him to a Humana plan. Now, he's not in Luzerne or Lackawanna County. He was down near Philadelphia. But we looked all his doctors up, and he liked the benefits of a Humana plan. So we got him on a Humana plan. Now, we had to qualify for a special enrollment period also, and his income had gone down dramatically, so he qualified for a special enrollment period. These are the kind of things I do to help you. So he went from about $350 a month down to zero. And he was a pretty healthy guy. He was on no medications and only went to see his doctor once a year or so. Next story. This is unbelievable. I find it incomprehensible, but a very big seller this year is what amounts to is a coffee smoothie. And not a smoothie even, it's much more than a smoothie. Let me read the headline here. Coffee slush, I call it a smoothie, but it's a slush, is summer's hottest drink, but it's cold. But experts say it's not healthy if you take it to the extreme. And too many people turn that coffee slush into a major dessert with tons and tons and tons of calories. What did I tell you? 60% of the public is overweight. You can't continue to handle lots of extra weight and stay healthy. You know, let's get realistic about this thing, okay? And again, I've managed to cut out sugar almost completely out of my diet. And I love sugar. I love cookies. I mean, I can't tell you how much I love cookies. I love chocolate. That's why if I come see you, get a free Vitamin H bar, a Happy Hershey bar. Why a Happy Hershey bar? Well, to me, when I was in my early years in the 1950s, we were a very poor family. And at Christmas time, we'd get a stocking with fruit in it. And if we were really blessed, we'd get two Hershey bars. My favorite was always almonds. My brother's favorite was always the plain chocolate. My sister's always favorite flavor was whatever she could get. So, anyway, to me, a Hershey bar is the closest thing to having a happy childhood memory. So I give out free Vitamin H bars. That's a Happy Hershey bar. Anyway, if I give you a quote, if I come see you, I'll do that. Or if you can come see me next to the Giant Cow, I'll do that also. Now, if you want to come see me, I suggest you call first. I'm frequently there. And for the next 7 or 8 days, I'll be stuck in the office because I have a pump that pumps antibiotics into my system for another 7 or 8 days. It's in a small little backpack, and I have to keep it with me all times. I have a nurse come into the house once a day and make sure the machine's working right and the pump is working right. So, next story about somebody I helped here. What did I do for this person? Okay. He's just going on Medicare. This is a case of someone who did not look even close to 65. So I looked at his license, and Lord, he was 65. You know, he probably looked like he was 30, maybe at the most. Anyway, we got him registered for Medicare Part A and Part B. I didn't charge him 5 cents for that. Now, I can't register you for a supplement or an Advantage plan until you get your Medicare card. Now, that's a series of numbers. It's not your Social Security number. It used to be decades ago. It's a series of letters and numbers, and everybody has a different number. So I did not charge him a nickel to sign him up for Medicare. And when he comes back after he gets his card, which probably could be as early as next week, We'll be able to line him up. And I gave him an explanation of how Medigap plans work and how Medicare Advantage plans work. Now, but you're just a damn blah, blah, blah, blah salesman, Bob. You're going to try to get the bigger sale by getting the Advantage plan. Well, what's unique about Health Markets Insurance Agency, I get paid the same no matter what plan you enroll in. I get paid per month. If you pay zero, or I have a couple down in Milton, Delaware, who's quite financially well-to-do and still making lots of money in the stock market, and they get no help from the government at all through Obamacare. So they're paying over almost $2,500 a month. Both of them are 64. They'll go on Medicare soon. I get paid the same for them as if you come in and I help you enroll in a $0 premium plan. Within the industry, 75% of the people our company signs up on Medicare go on a Medicare Advantage plan. The industry average is 75%. Our company average is 80%. But, you know, I talked to somebody, you know, if you've just recently had a heart attack, I'm not going to put you on a Medicare Advantage plan because you can't get a supplemental plan to back you up. We talked to you about it, a Plan G or a Plan N. Plan G pays all but the first $285 a year. And for a brand new 65-year-old, that might be $110 to $150 bucks, and they can get they have to have a separate drug plan. And those drug plans can cost anywhere from $5 or $6 up to over $100 bucks. It really depends on the list of drugs you're on. That's for a Medigap plan. But the only, besides your premium, the only thing you're going to pay all year long, you have to have a separate dental and vision plan also. The only thing you're going to pay is the first $285. Other than that, 100% of your bills are covered. Now, with a Medicare Advantage plan, for instance, the most popular plan is called a Community Blue PPO. And that one, you pay $225 a day for no more than 5 days in a hospital. With the Geisinger PPO, and again, we only talk PPOs because you can have more variety of doctors, it's $225 a day for 6 days, but if you have to go in a second time, it doesn't cost you another nickel. That's something that's very unique on that Geisinger plan. Not everybody offers that particular benefit. And Geisinger's good pretty much everywhere nowadays, even though they have their own hospitals. You can go to almost any, you know, within their own network, they have over 200 hospitals. So they can help you do a whole lot. I have people that go to Jersey regularly to get treated. I had somebody who went to New York recently, got treated with a Geisinger Gold Plan. I had somebody who went in New York City that got treated. So give me a call at 833-710-4797. We'll help you get lined up with either a Medicare Medigap plan or a Medicare Advantage plan. Now, if you're under 65 and you've lost your plan from your company or you're self-employed and you want health insurance, not only help you get health insurance, they'll help you get money from the government to pay the bill. If you're in Pennsylvania, we register you through the Penny Marketplace. The Penny Marketplace does not have a brand. They're not an insurance company. They're a government agency. They replaced the Federal Marketplace out of London, Kentucky, which was the organization that took care of helping people with financial challenges when Obamacare first went into effect. But several years ago, Harrisburg realized they could make money by having their own marketplace. I have no idea how much they were able to get out of the budget to add to it, but that's why we have a Penny Marketplace. And about 8 or 9 other states have their own marketplace versus the Federal Marketplace. So, next story here. Daily eating habits. To keep your brain healthy. One of the things that happens with seniors, as you well know, is you're not able to think as fast or as smartly as you used to because you stop using your brain. That's why I'm still working at 77, because I have never stopped using my brain. And one of the ways you help overcome that problem of getting older and having good brain health is by eating right. Again, if I talked about this once, I've talked about it 100 times on the radio. If you want to become a senior or just a regular person, You need to eat well. How do you eat well? Well, a lot of people don't like Bobby Kennedy because he was a Democrat and he was talking about things that Democrats don't normally talk about. But he tried to run for president under the Democratic ticket and they laughed at him because they had Biden lined up. And a lot of people call him a kook because he also doesn't believe in all the vaccines that are out there, particularly for little kids. And if you read about this problem with sepsis, not sepsis, with COVID, and some of the challenges we had when we had COVID, you know, it doesn't help you feel, particularly since kids didn't really need to get those shots. And a lot of kids got sick after getting those shots because their body was able to fight that thing off better than anybody. But it didn't matter. You know, the drug companies were able to make more money. I'm not going to get into that editorial, but the reality is the only way you're going to resolve this is by having a belief of your own. So what you have to do is you have to seriously consider what you want to do about your eating habits and making sure you get to the doctor at least once a year for a general checkup, because things start breaking as you get older. These are not the golden years. These are the rust years. It's a question of what's going to rust away next and cause you a problem. Did I ever think I'd have a problem with sepsis? Not even close. And that's because I eat extremely well. I eat multiple fruits a day. I cook my beef that I cook, and I still eat beef. I cook well. I don't eat tons of beef, but I do eat beef and a lot of other red meats, including my wife and I are very big fans of lamb. And that's because one of our first, not our first date, but I think our second or third date, included a lamb meal, and now we eat lamb probably at least once a week. So there's another gentleman here I helped out, and he had to have what was called a special enrollment period on Penny. Penny, again, is for those that are less than 65. And he was a very successful business person. His wife had a separate policy with my wife, but he had a temporary plan when temporary plans are allowed to be 11 months a year. Actually, it used to be 360 days. And they are available at that length in other states. But in Pennsylvania, under the current administration, which is a Democrat administration, the most you can have for a short-term plan is technically 4 months in one calendar year. After that, you have to have a different plan. So we finally got him on a marketplace plan. He doesn't get any help for subsidies, but he took the highest deductible plan he could get. And that's what he, you know, he can afford that extra $10,000 he's going to have to pay if he ends up in the hospital. But now he's covered with limits. See, if you don't have any health insurance at all, you have no limits. But by having a health insurance plan, they limit you to your out-of-pocket maximum. So he's on a bronze plan. Bronze are the cheapest with the highest deductible, and they have an out-of-pocket maximum legally set by the government at $10,600 a year. So that's what we put him on, the cheapest plan I could get him. And I get paid the same for that as if he was paying, you know, if he was paying $2,000 a month, which he isn't. He's paying several hundred bucks a month. So another story here, health story. Well, this is important for seniors. There's a lot of research from the American Genetic Society and also a geriatric organization involved with this. They figured out that seniors that are taking five or more prescription drugs have a much higher risk of death.
1: But the doctor says I have to take this and they're good for me.
0: Well, I understand that, but you know, if you actually can get your weight down, you can probably reduce a lot of your problems. Now, there are 1,000 drugs out there now to help you lose weight, and if you're afraid of exercising, just walk a lot. You know, walking is an excellent exercise. I used to be a runner until I was 70. Then I became a walker. And before I had this back problem, which I had an operation on 3 months ago, I had terrible pains in my left thigh and leg. Then I finally had that operation 3 months ago, and now I can walk again without too much trouble. I couldn't even go up and down the steps without a cane, but I can now. This is long before the current situation where I had this bacteria in my blood. But you need to do the best you can to how to get reduce the number of drugs you're taking. let me put my glasses on real quick and so I can read this particular underline, one section of the story. The largest percentage of people taking five or more drugs are unfortunately the ones, that's 54.3% of the senior population. 40% of the adults taking five or more prescription medications. That's a large population. What's the 53.4%? I'm mixed up on that. So what amounts to is, you know, you got to be careful what your doctor is prescribing to you, because he just wants to get to the next patient a lot of times. You know, my own doctor, my own primary doctor didn't even care I was in the hospital, so I'm getting a new primary doctor. Another group, 37.6%, studied used medications, had found other complications in their ability to think. So, you know, there's lots of things to get involved when you're taking lots of medications. And those are the kind of things you have to be careful of when you're out there doing your thing. Another lady or gentleman I helped here, another gentleman who lost his job and is pretty healthy, but he wanted to make sure he was protected. So we got him on an Oscar plan. Oscar is a company out of New York. And you can use the Oscar not in every hospital, but with a whole lot of hospitals, an increasing number of them. They have excellent customer service. Excellent. I can't say enough good thing about their customer service. they make sure human beings answer the phone. And they don't keep transferring you around all the time. That's for you pre-65ers. And I think in some areas you can get Oscar Medicare plans also, but I can't get Medicare plans in my area with an Oscar plan. Next person I helped here, this guy was up near Scranton, and this was just a walk-in, just came in out of nowhere, and he wanted to know if he could change his plan. He was paying several hundred bucks for a Medigap plan, and his income was reported income was fairly low. So again, we got him a special qualification period. Now, I asked this question of a lot of people if they want to change the plan. I had a lady the other day who's a couple who's, I said, you know, sometimes I can qualify you for a special enrollment period, but depends on your income. And they said, well, my husband brings home about $5,000 in Social Security and a couple thousand in pension, and I bring home about $3,000. I said, you are way too rich. I said, you got to sell your Rolls Royce. That's a joke. So I can't get those people a special enrollment period, but we did line them up for an appointment for the their enrollment period starts October 15th. If you're on Medicare, that new enrollment period starts October 15th, ends December 7th. So we're going to get them lined up. They're very interested in getting off their Medigap plan again because the cost is so high. You know, some people, though, it's too high. They want to convert from a Medicare Advantage to a Medigap. Again, the Medicare Advantage plan they had was $0, but they were concerned about the co-payments. So I got them a quote. This lady was 82 years old. Her husband was 79, and she came in. I could I can tell you what the price is in the book, but doesn't mean the insurance company, when you're over that age, unless you're brand new to Medicare, they can change the price. So they came in and said, yeah, we'll take you, but instead of about $400 a month, it's going to cost you almost $1,100 a month. So they said, thank you very much, but no thank you. Call me at 833-710-4797. I am Bob Parker. I'm on this radio station every week the same time. I'm at 833-710-4797. I apologize for having to clear my throat so often. But again, I've been in and out of the hospital here. That's a whole nother story. They actually released me too early, so I've been in a hospital. Then I went home for a few hours, and they called me back and says, you need to get back in here. What? I couldn't believe it. So I went back in for another 2 days, and finally they realized that I had enough antibiotics in my system to keep me healthy, and I checked out. Then I had what's called, I was in a Geisinger hospital, I had Geisinger at home. So they took care of me from coming in here. They had a nurse come in a couple times a day, and now I'm away from the Geisinger system. I'm with an independent agency taking care of this antibiotic pump I have on me for another 8 days, actually 7 days today. So call me at 833-710-4797 if you're interested in talking about health insurance or Medicare insurance, if you want to talk about health. Now, I am not a doctor. I just have a lot of opinions about food, and I have a lot of opinions at all. Have a good day, a good week, 833-710-4797.

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1: 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We're a 501c3 nonprofit organization that empowers people and families who are dealing with drug and alcohol addiction to solve their problems and help those who cannot. We do it through direct advocacy, broadcasting, and maintaining a database of recovery centers and related information. And Mark and I always like to say this at the beginning of the show. Remember, there are no drive-thrus. There are no delivery services to get into recovery, but what is available are a host of resources for you, and we are also here to help you through that process. Mark Sigmund, what's new in recovery news this week?

0: So everybody heard about the drug bust earlier this week out of Penn State, where 14 people were busted for having a cocaine trafficking ring. Agostino Abatillo was arraigned this week, and he is allegedly the ringleader of the cocaine trafficking operation. And more information is coming out about him. Abatillo, who is from Westbury, New York, had failed to appear for his scheduled arraignment on Monday. He was later taken before a judge and denied bail. Also, court documents allege that Abatillo made tens of thousands of dollars in profits from drug transactions. One co-defendant reportedly told investigators that he purchased more than $50,000 worth of cocaine from Abatillo. And the other thing about it is they were taking payments on Venmo. Can you believe it, Gary?
1: I also read an article today, Mark, where people that did not pay him back, he made them deliver the coke to other customers. I read that today.
0: And I heard he was making the pledges at the fraternity actually package the cocaine. So this goes real deep right now, and they're facing years and years in prison.
1: Right, and there was a father of one of them that was involved in the cover-up, and he's an attorney.

0: had him for some big problems.
1: Yeah, absolutely. Hey, listen, we're going to go to a break in a little bit, and I wanted to set this up. You know, we're all aware, hopefully, looking back, Mark, the damage that we caused to our parents. But you know what? Rarely do we acknowledge or discuss the damage that we caused to our siblings. That, I very rarely hear that. So when we come back, we have a brother and a publicly recognized sister in the studio to discuss this topic, but we're not going to tell you their names until we come back, all right?
0: Sounds good to me.
1: We'll be right back.
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3: 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I'm not going to go through the rest of the list, but you know, Augusta, Georgia, that's where James Brown's from. I just want to make that clear to everybody. Okay, so we are back. I'm really excited about this show for several reasons. I know our guest really well. We have never in 13 years have had a brother and sister on this show. We had twin brothers.
4: We did.
3: We had twin brothers, but never a brother and a sister. And I'm glad you guys came. Our guests today are Randy Winder and his sister, Jamila Winder. And if the names sound familiar, hopefully you don't know Randy's past, but Jamila is the chair of the Montgomery County, Pennsylvania Board of Commissioners, which is a pretty hefty job, and it's the boss. And her brother, Randy, is in almost 3 years recovery, did time, and now has an incredible story moving forward. And I'm going to let you tell it as we get through this. But, you know, it's interesting to see. It sounds like my sister and myself, she never did anything wrong. And yet I was locked up all over West Philadelphia, you know, so it's the same kind of theme. So you never know. And by the way, the Siamese twins, the twins that we had on, I can't stand I do that. An identical twin, one became a professor and one became a heroin addict. Amazing, amazing stuff. So, guys, welcome to the show. Jamila, I'm glad you're back.
5: And, thank you for having me again.
3: Yeah.
5: I had so much fun the first time. I'm back.
3: Good, good. Yeah. So let's talk about, I mean, I want to get the dynamics of your family, what it was like for each of you. Randy, tell us, just give us a little background. What was your perception of how you grew up?
6: You know, there's a lot of childhood factors that go into substance use disorder, right?
3: Yeah,
6: trauma, parents not in the home, incarcerated parents, but that wasn't my story, our story at all. I had a really good upbringing, a really good family, two-parent home, mm-hmm. two great examples of what it meant to be positive, hardworking adults in my mother and father, who we both lost over the last couple of years in my journey in sobriety, so... Rest in peace to them.
3: Yes.
6: I wouldn't be sitting here today with Jamila without their guidance and presence. And I know they're still looking over us today. But we had a great home. We went on vacations every year.

0: not only did we have the things that we wanted, not only did we have the things that we needed, but we all got a lot of the things that we wanted, activities, church. We had a grandmother that lived to 105 years old. That was a major factor in our life growing up. And then we just had a great all-American upbringing. I mean, there was no sort of major things that you may be able to point to that would say, oh, this is what happened in the family dynamic that would lead to one of us having a substance use disorder or any criminal justice interaction.
1: Jamila, was that your pretty much your overview of childhood?
2: Yeah, I mean, I always say we were like the Cosbys before
1: Bill Cosby.
2: Right. Yeah, like he said, two loving parents, great upbringing. But what we've learned later is that there was a history of substance use in the family. But by all accounts, I mean, we were very blessed to have two loving parents and grew up in suburbia, and both of us had the same experience with both parents.
1: Right. So I grew up not with the Cosbys, but with Leave It to Beaver. That was okay. One of those shows.
2: You're a little bit ahead of us. Generational.
1: Yep. But it does show you it doesn't matter.
2: No, it doesn't.
1: Right? It doesn't matter. So you educated yourself, right? I mean, High school,
0: our parents were very strict about our attendance in high school. We always had perfect attendance.
2: Are you sure you had perfect attendance?
0: For the most part,
3: Mark's great about having a brother and sister.
1: Here we go, Mark.
2: I think I had the whole story.
0: We never got like pats on the back for good grades because that was the expectation. We were expected to do well
1: in
0: school.
1: The bar was set high for you guys, right?
0: Yeah, it was growing up in our household, the goal was you do well in school, you respect your elders, you appreciate your educational foundation, you go to college and you get a job with your college degree. That was always the...
1: And your both parents worked. Your dad was a warden at the state penitentiary at Graterford, right?
0: Yeah, he worked in the Department of Corrections from a CO all the way up to deputy superintendent.
1: Right. And did your mom work?
0: Yes.
2: She was a guidance counselor in Philadelphia Public Schools. So the expectation was not only set because that was the foundation, but she also saw in her work as a guidance counselor at Martin Luther King what happens in families, and she wanted to protect us from that.
1: Did your dad ever come to you, Randy, and say, come to work, I'm going to show you what's going to happen to you if you stray?
0: He did. He did. I spent a lot of weekends going up to SCI Graterford.
1: Yeah.
0: Even the experience of going actually onto a cell block. It wasn't populated at the time. It was under construction. Yeah. But I remember going through the metal detectors, going to his office, being in hallways of the prison. I mean, never around any inmates, obviously. Sure. But he said to me one time, I saw, if you make bad decisions, this is where you'll end up.
1: Absolutely true. So when you graduated high school. What were your group of friends like?
0: I had a lot of, I had friends that were, highly intellectual friends all the way to the ones that were doing a lot of drinking and partying on the weekend. Yeah. I mean, all my friends ran the gamut. I didn't have like one group of friends. In substance use, we tend to be chameleons, right? We change our mask and we go, wherever we can change our mask for whatever group that we were in. So I didn't have like one group of friends, but I always gravitated towards those that were, partying and doing things that, people in high school probably shouldn't be doing.
1: Were you a people pleaser?
0: Definitely was a people pleaser.
1: We say here, you had friends like I did from Yale to jail, man.
0: Exactly.
1: Right? The whole gamut.
0: Exactly.
1: But we gravitated towards the shaky ones.
0: Yes.
1: So when did you start to use? And what did you start to use? And why do you think you started to use?
0: I think I started to use just to fit in. There was a group of individuals that, when Jamila said we grew up in suburbia, we grew up in East Norton, Pennsylvania. Yeah. So that was, the outskirts of Norristown. But there was like a group of individuals that were in the more urban areas that were smoking weed and hanging out. And I wanted to be part of that group.
1: Let me just clarify for our listeners who aren't from around here. Norristown is in Montgomery County, which is a county that actually touches Philadelphia County. So that's the closeness to that, because...
0: Yeah. So it was definitely to fit in at first. And then once started with marijuana, a little bit of alcohol. And I remember the first, probably 16 or so, maybe a little bit younger, when it became like a normal thing or a regular thing. And I just liked the feeling.
1: How old were you?
0: 16.
1: So, Jamila, how old were you at that point? You're a couple years old?
2: There's a 5-year age.
1: 5 years.
2: So I was 21.
1: Did you start to see stuff or were you in your own world?
2: No, I was in my own world. Yeah. I went off to college. And
1: where'd you go? Where'd you go to school?
2: We both went to Penn State. Mm. My dad graduated from Penn State. And
1: Can I tell you something? I think I told you this before we start. My whole family went there. My father would tell my sister and me the greatest years of his life were at State College.
2: 814.
1: Thanks a lot.
2: Yes.
0: I'd agree.
1: Thanks a lot, man.
2: Yeah. It was really great.
1: What went on there? I mean,
3: some stuff. This article we just read, right?
1: You're right.
2: I was not into, it's funny, I didn't drink until I actually went to college. So just polar opposite in terms of the things that I was doing when I was in high school. But Penn State just was a great experience. Just so many different groups of friends. Like, I still have friendships to this day. I was in a sorority. I was on a radio show at Penn State, if you want me to take over for you one day. I'm happy to do
3: Mark,
2: it.
3: I'm the guy, later, by the way. I've been hanging on by a thread for a while.
1: Yeah. So you guys were not at school at the same time.
2: We were not.
1: Because of the spread of the 8 years. So, but did you hear, like, were your parents saying to you, Jamila, your brother, what's he doing with his...
2: No, not at all. Like, he was able to hide it. So if he was dabbling, like, my parents didn't know about it. Maybe my dad was suspicious because he was just always a suspicious guy. But no, like, he was, like, you know, always had good grades. I was the one that was average, right? Like, I didn't like school. I was, like, held back in second grade because I socialized too much.
1: Really?
2: I mean, yeah. So, and even at Penn State, what'd you graduate Penn State with? Like a
0: 3.67.
2: I graduated with a 2.7. I was like, that's a B. That's a B, B minus.
1: Yeah, I never saw grades like that.
2: Still got
1: that.
2: The degree.
1: Did you?
3: What was that?
1: You had like a 1.3?
3: No. I did pretty well. I had like a 2.8, I think.
2: That is a B minus. 2.8 is a B minus.
3: I didn't fail out of law school, man. That's
1: I failed out of law school, but I got into law school.
3: That's a good point.
1: So, all right. So high school, you were at college while he was in high school.
2: Correct.
1: So you didn't see what was going on in the house?
2: No.
1: Do you think any of his addiction, I know later on, affected you, but you didn't see it younger years. You were doing your thing at Penn State. He's in high school. You're carrying on, but with good grades. So you can't say, look at me. I'm getting good grades. I can't be that bad, right?
0: Yeah, I mean, I think high school through college, part of the drive to get good grades was to hide what was going on deep down inside.
1: Yeah.
0: You know, as people with substance use disorders will do anything to not be discovered. And there was an innate drive of hard work in me as well. Like, I wanted to succeed and I wanted to do well, but there was also a darker side that wanted to be involved in these other things as well.
1: Wow, it's such a conflict.
0: It is.
1: Isn't it?
0: Yeah, it is.
1: Did you ever have experiences like that?
3: Absolutely. I mean, I remember thinking to myself, well, if I can use drugs and still do okay in school, I'm good. Right. Did you have that same kind of thinking?
0: Yeah, I had that same thing. And I think a lot of us, you know, the term addict or abuser was never, I was like, I'm doing these things and I'm getting internships and I'm writing at the school newspaper and I'm giving presentations and I'm doing well and my parents are proud and I'm making dean's list every semester. Like, I don't really see where the problem, at that time, I didn't see, you know, the intersection of the problem at the time.
3: Isn't that amazing that we form this alibi system in our own head?
0: That's a good word.
3: Which is like, I'm good still, right? And,
1: Hey, if you're just joining us now, you want to be part of the conversation, we're here with Randy and Jamila Winder. An incredible story, brother and sister, same privileges, same house. Like a lot of people, one went one way and one went the other. Give us a call at 610-632-8601. That's 610-632-8...
3: Well, this is when somebody out in the community starts getting phone calls. Is this Clean and Sober Radio? Yes.
1: I'll do it again.
3: I'll put it on here, too.
1: Mark, why don't you do it, okay?
3: If you have a question or you want to give us a call and reach out, tell us about your own experience with addiction in the family, our number is 610-632-8601. That's 610-632-8601.
1: And if you're listening to this conversation and you're starting to say, hey, this sounds familiar to me, or it sounds familiar with a friend of mine, please get in touch with the Substance Abuse and Mental Health Hotline at 1-800-662-HELP. That is 1-800-662-HELP. And somebody who is trained will absolutely answer the phone and try to get you the resources that you need. And Mark, you have another special number.
3: Very important number. That is 988 Suicide Hotline. But also, if you're having a mental life crisis, your mental health crisis, call that number and there will be a caseworker that will talk you through it. 988.
1: And we know that addiction and mental illness go hand in hand. There's a, you know, when I was coming up, it was separated. You know, the drug addict, the addiction people were in one place and the mentally ill were in another.
3: Yeah, and you know, we call it co-occurring disorders, and they both affect each other. And I've had a lot of people that struggle with relapse for years and didn't realize they had an underlying mental health issue. And then they were able to get better when they were finally properly diagnosed.
1: Yeah. It's a tricky thing.
3: It's really tricky because, again, it's like somebody early recovery, everybody's got mood swings and things like that. And it's like, how do you distinguish it? Did you run into any of that, like, in your early recovery, like mental health issues or mood swings or?
0: Yeah, and I mean, I think a lot of it was induced by the substances, you know. And once you start to abuse those substances for an amount of time, I think mental health just becomes the depression, the anxiety, especially if you're trying to get off them or abstain from them or, you know, try to gain some long-term recovery. I think mental health is a huge, huge challenge for this population.
1: Randy, what was your drug of choice?
0: Opiates.
1: Opiates.
0: Yes.
1: How did you start on those?
0: Friends.
1: It wasn't an accident.
0: Started out with like dibble and dabble and friends in high school, and benzodiazepines.
1: Yeah.
0: Was a big part of my story.
1: Okay.
0: But the harder substances didn't really get bad until I graduated college. I did have a pretty bad ankle sprain when I was living in Colorado, and that I started getting some prescriptions for months and months at a time, and that sort of was really what started to propel the opiate use.
1: Jamila, I'm watching you watch your brother, and what is that like to see him now on an incredible journey, on the absolute right path, doing everything right? What are your feelings when you're, because he's talking, I see you looking at him, I'm just wondering, you must be so proud of him.
2: Oh, no, definitely proud. You know, I never predicted that we would be here because it was just such a long and challenging journey. So I could just sit here and watch him all day. I mean, that's just how I'm feeling about that.
1: Did your parents get to see him in recovery?
2: They did. Sorry.
1: Yeah, I know.
2: Yeah, like my, you know, it's, like, we weren't, there was a period of time where we weren't even talking, right? And because it got so bad and the influence that it had on just the family dynamic and my mom, I had to just kind of step away. I was a new mom myself at the time. Mm-hmm. And there was a period of time that we didn't talk. And I remember, like, when you called and told me that you got, like, and he could tell that part of the story, got sentenced on drug-related charges. My mom had been sick at the time. And I just made a commitment to myself, like, God forbid something ever happened to my mom while he was away, I'd never forgive myself. So we both worked to repair that relationship.
1: You would never forgive yourself or forgive Randy?
2: No, forgive myself. Like, if I didn't, like, set my feelings aside knowing that my mom was sick and he was away, if I didn't facilitate, like, getting my mom up to Greatford in her wheelchair to see him when he was in town for, like, you know, awaiting trial, or just setting up the video calls so that my mom and dad could talk to him. So, I mean, I remember it was Valentine's Day. You called me and it was like, I got an 18 to 36 month sentence, and I hadn't talked to him in probably a year and a half.
1: Wow.
2: Yeah, and my mom was, like, sick in a rehabilitation center at that time, so.
0: I venture to say, having gone through this, that, you know, the disease of addiction is sometimes harder on the family than it is on the person going through it. I mean, we obviously go through it, but, you know, for family members that are really, truly powerless in helping their loved one, I would, now that I'm on this side, I would venture to say that's probably a challenge that I don't even know how I could.
1: Let me ask you a question. When you were going through your addiction, did you care what you were doing to your parents? I didn't.
0: At first, probably.
1: Yeah.
0: But it's just such a powerful thing. It just starts to take over so much of your decision making, your moral compass. You know, everything becomes about the next one.
1: Yeah. Yeah.
0: And if it's, does it mean I have to take this out of my mom's jewelry box to get the next one?
1: Yep.
0: Then so be it. If it means I have to take this car to get to where I need to go, then so be it. I mean, everything's on the table as far as it relates to trying to get the next one. Once you get that deep in the substance,
1: I think lay people who, you know, for the small amount who have no connection to any of this, they can't even fathom that thought process. And it was so natural to the three of us.
0: Yeah, well, the list of I nevers got smaller and smaller as the disease got bigger and bigger.
1: Yeah.
3: What was it like when you finally, you know, when you had to go to prison and things cleared up? Because, like, that's that experience. It's like you're in a fog kind of, and then finally you get clean and you start to, your feelings start coming back and all that. What was that like for you when it started to clear?
0: A lot of people in our population are anti-authority, anti-criminal justice system. But I can say the justice system probably saved my life. There was the judge who actually gave me that sentence. I still almost remember that sentence and hearing word for word, because it was in that moment. Yeah. And it was what that judge said to me that was what started to propel me toward, this is the time when I need to get this together.
1: So, you know, our audience are people that are just listening, and then there are people that are just watching. I guess they're listening if they're watching. So we want to recognize some of the people that are watching right now that had the guts to program their names in here. Debbie Reynolds, have a great show. Judge Christopher Maddox, have a great show and weekend from Drexel Hill, Pennsylvania. Debbie Reynolds, Central California. James Bilderback, hello from Ventnor. Gary and Mark, enjoying the show. Have a great weekend. Stephen Sussman, hello from Palm Beach Gardens. And Stephen is one of these twins that we spoke about. Oh, wow. And he's very... We had him both on show, and he's, even though David has passed, Stephen is very a big supporter of us.
3: And our encyclopedia.
1: If we have a question, Stephen Sussman, he's a professor. He knows.
2: He knows the answer.
1: He knows the answer. Okay, let's do this. We're going to take a break, and when we come back, we're going to continue our talk about siblings and addiction. We'll be right back.
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1: Welcome back to Clean and Sober Radio. We're having a great discussion with the brother and sister team, Randy and Jamila Winder. And it's interesting stuff. I wanted to tell you something. I've got an email or a text or whatever you call it this week from Gabby. Who's the guy, Reisman, that was on the talk show here? Do you remember him? Reisman? Okay. He said he sent a message after the promo went out and said, the show Clean and Sober Radio is the most important show on WWDB.
2: Wow.
1: That was nice.
2: Thank you very much for that comment.
1: That was that was pretty cool.
2: Really cool.
1: Yeah, that was cool. Yeah. Also, we get emails during the week, Mark and myself. And here's a couple of them. Harold B. from Jenkintown, Pennsylvania. Best content on the show today. Family means everything when it comes down to it.
2: It really does, right? And it's a family disease, like we talk about.
1: Let me give you another one. Dana F. from Boston, Massachusetts. Okay, what's the truth? My son says that he will go to rehab if they let him use his medical marijuana there. What's the deal, Mark?
2: Well, this is a tough subject. I mean, most rehabs will not let you, but there are a few out there, and sometimes you have to meet somebody where it's at and where they're at. You know, I don't know any of the history, so I don't want to really get into that clinically with them. But sometimes if they'll go because of that, you might as well at least let them plant some seeds in there.
1: Well, that's like, you know, decades ago, there was in rehabs, there was no MAT at all. You couldn't have anything. Now, I think a couple started. The other ones wanted the business, too. And I think they also figured out through science that it was okay.
2: Mm-hmm. Yeah.
1: Right, Randy?
3: 100%. Yeah. Medication for opiate use disorder, say, has helped decrease the amount of fatal overdoses. I mean, that's been proven. So, yeah. But I remember 10 years ago, you couldn't get into a recovery house setting. It was high barrier for the insurance companies for you to get access to it. It was a very limited resources for a very small percentage of the substance use population. But, you know, and there's still in traditional 12-step meetings, there's still some anxiety around MAT, but you know, I see it every day in the healthcare setting that it saves a lot of lives and helps a lot propel a lot of people to recovery.
1: You know, just you saying, I see it every day in healthcare.
4: So fancy.
1: Right?
4: I'm like, yeah.
1: It's like, no, it's is this just, really Randy?
4: This is Randy.
2: And he's exactly right. Like, as healthcare professionals, like, we'd be stepping over bodies. Mm-hmm. I mean, if we didn't have MAT with fentanyl out there.
1: Wow. Yeah.
2: I mean, it would be atrocious, don't you think?
3: Oh, yeah, and definitely, and you know, Philadelphia being one of the epicenters of the opioid epidemic and the contaminants that they're putting into the drug supply now. I mean, probably the substances that we all were using years ago aren't nearly the same as what they're cutting, the cutting agents they're using now, veterinary sedatives and
1: xylazine,
3: all these things. Xylazine, metatomidine.
1: Yeah,
3: It's creating a high level of stress on all healthcare systems in Philadelphia, and it's starting to work its way out as well. But
1: yeah, you know, I have a friend who's an emergency doctor at Jeff, and you know, he said we're basically now a rehab. I mean, the people come in, we stabilize them, and then we throw them out. There's nothing else to do here anymore. Yeah. He says that's 80% of what's coming through in an emergency room now.
3: Yeah, and I know Jefferson has a lot of, they have an addictions consult team down at Jefferson because I work, you know, we work with them. But I know at the University of Pennsylvania and Penn Medicine, we have where I work, the Center for Addiction Medicine and Policy. Penn has been very progressive in their approach to substance use disorder. They've hired people like myself and a lot of smart doctors, much smarter than myself.
1: Don't underestimate
3: myself. But they've used a full-scale clinical care package to like help people with this disorder because they know there's a social component, there's a medical component, there's a physiological component, there's a lot of, it's a complex disorder, and Penn's been very progressive with how they treat people with substance use disorder. But yes, people are coming in, especially in Philadelphia, they're coming in and waiting rooms and emergency rooms are being flooded with withdrawal management, people in like active withdrawal with the contaminants now. What it's doing to the brain, it's affecting the alpha-2 agonists and it's creating all kinds of other medical complexities that are just fatal. People are actually dying from withdrawal, not necessarily just the substances now as well.
1: Yeah, it's incredible. So, okay, so you graduate Penn State first, and then you graduate. Are you then sort of now living sort of near each other? Are you starting to watch what he's doing at this point?
3: No, I think what I think.
1: Well, where were you?
3: I think why I grew in so much secret to my family was when I graduated college, I was working for a corporation, I was in this rotational program, so I moved to D.C. for a year.
1: Okay.
3: Then I moved to Massachusetts for a year. Then I was in California for some time, and then I moved into Colorado for a couple of years. So they didn't have eyes on me, and if they did, it was for the holidays. So you know, I was able to keep it away from them. You know, from their eyesight for a pretty long time.
1: Did you remember, like at holidays, Christmas? Did you think when he came in?
4: No, I can remember vividly during that time the anger issues, right? Like I remember vividly. I was like in Colorado for a work trip, and we got into this like huge fight. Like it was just like the scale of. The anger did not match what the argument was. Mm-hmm. And I mean, like, I think you left me in the middle of Denver.
3: I forgot about that.
4: And yeah, right. But now that I'm like thinking about it, like those, like we used to like have sibling rivalry, but the fights used to get bigger and bigger.
3: Progressively worse,
4: well, in terms of like just us arguing.
1: Was that a result of his addiction?
4: I don't know.
1: He was just being a creep, right?
4: I mean, we always like. That's
3: I
4: what
3: mean, I think
4: dad.
3: when your brain chemistry is being altered so much and your ability to handle conflict, you know, is diminished.
1: Sure.
3: Your maturation process gets, you know, quelled a little bit. So, you know, the ability to be a loving family member kind of goes out the window when you're only caring about getting the next whatever.
1: So you had like a geographical cure distance for all these people. You stayed away from them. Like you could do what you know. It was almost like the first time you went to college, you could do what you wanted. Now you're older, out of college, and you're hiding. Right?
5: Yeah. Mm-hmm. Hiding's the word, isn't it?
3: Yeah.
5: We all right?
3: Addiction grows in the dark, right?
1: Yeah. And that's a good one. Yeah.
3: And but what happened, I was in Colorado, then I took a job, and I don't think I've ever probably said this publicly, back in on the East Coast, just so I could be closer to more connections.
1: The cop man?
3: Yeah, pretty much. And that's when I moved back to the East Coast for that job, that's when things really started to progress. That's when the first time my mother and father approached me about it.
1: Okay,
3: and
1: so what was that like? So do you remember the first time, I guess your parents or Jamel, you know, what's going on here?
3: Yeah, my mom started to suspect things because I would call home and ask for money. There were bills not getting paid. And they're like, wait, you know, you're making more money than we've ever made.
1: Right.
3: And you're 22, 23, 24 years old.
1: Uh-huh.
3: What's going on? But I think my mom knew what was going on, but the fear of finding out that your son has this issue probably like kept her from really addressing it for and my dad sort of just kind of played, you know, in the background. But what happened when I actually was traveling out of the country and I came back, and admittedly I was like evicted from an apartment because I wasn't keeping up on the rent. So I had no choice but to do what an addict does best, call mom and dad to come bail me out of the situation.
1: Mm-hmm. Was your guy dad his profession, he was a tough guy, right?
3: He was.
1: But was he? Well, how about with his kids?
3: He was firm, but I mean, I don't think he was.
4: My mom was the tough one.
1: Mom was the disciplinarian.
4: Yes.
5: I had the same situation.
4: Yeah.
3: My dad followed whatever my mom.
4: Right. But my dad always like, because he had a brother that was an addict, all his life, and so he would start to pick up on the patterns, but he really wouldn't like. That probably was a rub between my mom and dad, because to his point, like my mom probably didn't want to believe that he was addicted to substances. I remember I was traveling with grandma. We went to Switzerland for a vacation. And I remember vividly, I left that trip early because my mom called and said, your brother has a drug addiction, and was like so distraught.
1: Ugh.
4: And I flew home from Switzerland. I remember leaving grandma there.
1: Oh,
4: and,
1: really?
4: Yeah. Did you come home at that point? Yeah, I think you came home at that point.
5: Like your family, it sounds like, is so tight, which is awesome, you know.
4: Mm-hmm.
5: And you know, you mentioned we call it, you know, the addicts in denial, but we also call it family denial, right? Where the parents don't want to see it, and I run into it a lot, where the parents like it's going on right there, and it's like blind to it, you know.
3: Yeah, and I think my mom Because my mom had, you know, had her time with using substances, but, you know, she wasn't one of us. She was able to say, oh, I got a job, I'm going to stop. Yeah. I have kids, I'm going to stop. Yeah. Me, I get the job, I keep going. You know, we keep going.
6: Yeah, sure.
3: But so I think she thought that this would just be a phase, not like an ongoing, a progressive and chronic thing that was just going to keep getting worse and worse and worse and worse.
6: Well, you know, stigma in families.
3: Huge.
6: You know, it's I know when I was in, I went to rehab for 3 months. My mother told people I was in California on a training program.
4: Yeah. I mean, I'm laughing, but it's true.
6: You know, the other when the secrets of, in my family, when I got the pardon from the president,
4: right.
6: My mother said to me, don't tell anybody. Don't tell anybody.
3: And then it was on the news. Then it was on the news.
6: I traumatized my parents.
3: Mm. Yeah.
6: And didn't care until my daughter did it to me.
4: Hmm. Interesting.
5: Did your mom see you on the news then? Like it was on the news eventually about the pardon.
6: They were dead.
5: Oh, okay. Gotcha.
6: Yeah. I'm just saying what she would have done.
5: Oh, what she would have done. Okay. Yeah. I gotcha.
6: Yeah. Yeah. So what we did to our parents, but... Again, what do we do to our brothers and sisters? Yeah. I have a sister, an older sister. I never thought anything about it. Nothing.
3: I mean, I always care, but the disease won every single time. I mean, I would intrinsically care about what was happening to them.
6: Yeah, yeah, yeah.
3: But the desire to use was just, it got to a point that it just overtook everything.
6: When the cat was out of the bag in your house, everybody, what happened? Where were you? What was going on with you?
4: I had my own.
6: Supportive of your parent? Were you angry at him or what?
4: Well, I mean, at first, I mean, I was going, you know, when he went into rehab, I was at the family program. Mm-hmm. I was going to Al-Anon with my mom. But it got to a point where I just was tired of it because, you know, his addiction and, you know, I don't want to like make him feel bad now, but his addiction took a lot of time away from my relationship with my mother, especially. I mean, it got so bad to a point like a couple of years before my mom died that I wasn't even talking to my mother. And my mother and I were like so close. And I had my first child. So like every woman wants to have that experience with their mother where their mother's there. But because she was kind of like focused on her son, she really wasn't there for me in the way that I needed to. And then by the time she realized or by the time he was kind of away, she got sick. Yeah. And so like one of the things I've just been, you know, actively just trying to reconcile is that I know that he was sick, right? I know that. But I resented my mom for a very long time. Like even when she was sick, I had a hard time kind of turning that off because I was so mad at the dynamic between the two of them.
6: I can totally relate. Mm-hmm. I have two daughters. One of my wife and our focus was on the one that was having the most problems, not really considering the other one. Hey, hello, I'm here.
4: Right. I used to always say that to my mom. I'm like, I need my mom too.
6: Yeah.
4: But you're okay. You're fine.
6: Exactly.
4: But I'm like, I need you. Like, you know, like I miss our shopping trips. I miss going out to eat with you. Like I miss the phone calls. And I mean, it got really toxic towards the end.
6: Jamila, when you said just now, I don't want to make you feel bad, Randy.
4: Mm-hmm.
6: It's the truth. I mean, it's cool.
4: I know.
6: I understand why he said it.
4: I don't want to like, we've grown so much as siblings. Like our relationship is the best it's ever been.
6: Yeah.
4: So, you know, part of it is like, telling these stories help other people, but I also don't want to rehash some of the trauma. Cause I mean, it was like some pretty dark days. Mm-hmm. I remember like, and this is not, you know, but I remember after I had my son, he wrote me like a 10-page manifesto because he was so high, right? And I'm like, what did I ever do? But I know, and I believe in my heart that it was all the disease. And that was never his intent.
6: They say, hate the disease, not the person.
4: No. Yeah, exactly.
6: Yeah. Yeah, it's... It's I find it interesting. You know, I'm like looking at you too, and I'm thinking of my sister and me, and like there's a lot of similarities. You know.
4: Yeah.
6: It's. And you have three older brothers, right? Three brothers.
5: I have three older brothers. And, you know, I was actually thinking of when you guys were talking, because you said something there. You said that you guys are closer than ever now, yeah. right? Mm-hmm. So it's like, you know, fighting this disease together, right? And yeah. And you know, how's that for you to see that you guys have gotten even tighter?
4: Yeah. Well, we had to, yeah. right? Like both of our yeah. parents died within yeah. the last two years back to back. And I remember after my mom died, he was like, I guess you're my mom now. And I'm like, yeah. oh, geez. Well, don't think that I'm going to, you know, let you off the hook the way mommy did. But like, yeah. we have a very small family. Like at the holidays now, it's really just us and you know, our kids and my husband. So we know we have to kind of work through this together.
6: Absolutely. Hey, by the way, Mike Burke writes here, what's MAT?
5: So MAT is medically assisted treatment, and it's like Suboxone,
6: yeah, we know
5: Vivitrol.
6: I was surprised.
5: Not everybody knows the acronym, so I guess.
6: I know. We still love you, Mike, okay?
5: He's probably sitting on the beach.
6: He probably is. Again, our number is 610-632-8601. Can we take the break now? Let's take a break and we'll be right back.
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1: Welcome back to Clean and Sober Radio. If you're a first-time listener or viewer, Mark and I have been doing this show for about 13 years. Serious subject. We have a lot of fun doing it. And we hope that we help a lot of people see that there is hope and a good life after you get in the recovery.
2: Absolutely. And if anybody's sitting out there today struggling with addiction, get out of isolation, reach out for help. There is help out there, as we always say.
1: Yeah. I mean, I didn't want to get into recovery because I thought it'd be no more fun.
2: It was the same way. I don't know if you had that experience. I remember thinking, my life is over. I mean, it's such a strange thing. I was just talking to somebody today about that, where like they're starting to enjoy stuff again. Mm-hmm. It's so great to see. Did you have that same feeling?
3: I mean, my life had been so surrounded by substances and use and just that lifestyle, that not having that, I didn't know what that looked like for me after a while.
2: Scary.
3: But it looks a lot, but it's a lot better on this side. I can definitely say that.
1: Okay, so you get into treatment.
3: Mm-hmm.
1: You go through that. And you start to live in that, I guess you call them halfway houses.
3: Recovery houses, sober living, yeah.
1: And you did that for several years,
3: mm-hmm.
1: and it gave you a base.
3: Yes.
1: You went to meetings,
3: mm-hmm.
1: you got a network of people, it gave you a base of how to live your life. And then recently you decide, you know what, I'm ready to move on. I'll tell you something, when you told me that, I really felt like you got it covered, man. You did what you had to do. It's time to move on and not get stuck, because you can get stuck in all this stuff. But the idea of all this is to live a productive and happy life. Mm-hmm. That's the whole deal here. So tell us about, you made the decision to leave the recovery homes, and then what happened? What, all this great stuff happened to you?
3: I mean, the great stuff started happening while I was in the recovery home. I mean, I owe a tremendous debt of gratitude to Unity Sober Living for giving me an opportunity to find my way and get engaged with Alcoholics Anonymous, a 12-step fellowship, get a sponsor, start working steps, get a home group, and be involved in my own recovery, because that was the foundation for the repairing of the relationship with Jamila, the regaining custody of my son, and starting to get some financial security. The recovery house is where that began. And it also, I was also a house manager in a recovery house setting as well. That gave me some, made me feel good. It gave me some, you know, things to like, you know, some sense of achievement, if you will. You know, for people early in recovery, life can look so bleak that those little things start to build on each other. And then, you know, I worked at a trash company for 2 years. It wasn't a glamorous job, but it really taught me responsibility. It really taught me showing up when I didn't feel like showing up. It taught me life lessons that are very important. You know, sobriety will allow you some really good blessings, right? But if we miss the lesson before the blessing, sometimes we can't handle the blessing, right? And after working at that job for a couple of years, I was able to get an opportunity at University of Pennsylvania at the Center for Addiction Medicine and Policy. And we worked down in the hospitals and at Penn Medicine. And I was able to take some of the darkest times in my life and transform them into a career.
1: What do you do there? Tell us what you do there. It's amazing.
3: Yeah, so this is it's multifaceted. We have a hotline that we run. It's called the Penn Medicine Warm Line, which is a substance use hotline. Similar to the one you announced, and we get people same day access to treatment, buprenorphine. We get them connected to care, even if they're uninsured. We get individuals connected to care, even if they're uninsured as well. But I also work in the hospital setting as well, in the emergency departments, providing bedside peer support to families and patients coming in. Just having suffered overdoses or in withdrawal or things like that, and helping them, you know, like I said, Penn Medicine is very progressive about how they treat. So it's not only medicine, but they provide social supports, and they hire someone like myself who's actually been a patient in that setting to help facilitate some of the care that goes on in
1: Randy,
3: hospital.
1: Randy, do you know what the hotline number is? Do you remember?
3: Yeah, I do know the hotline number.
1: Okay.
3: The Penn Medicine Warm Line is, yeah. I should know this by heart.
1: Yeah.
3: But I use it so much, and it is a really valuable resource. And the number is 484. I'm getting to it. I'm sorry.
1: All right, okay.
3: Yeah, 484-278-1679. 484-278-1679. 1679.
1: And if somebody calls that number, what should they expect to happen?
3: They can expect somebody with lived experience or trained in substance use disorder to answer the phone and give them compassionate care, and we'll listen to whatever their situation may be. If they need to get, if they ran out of their medication, or they've missed their appointment, or they need to find a detox, or we provide lift transportation, we pray for prescriptions, we get people down into our emergency departments for assessments.
1: And these are not just students, correct?
3: No, these are professionals. These are people with lived experience, some in recovery, some not, very, very, very highly qualified, highly capable individuals that triage a number of substance use related crises, if you will, when people, and they're not all crises, but people that are just reaching out for help. Hey, my doctor was out of town this week and I missed my appointment, but I need my Suboxone because if I don't have it, I'll be sick and I don't want to return to you. So we get those sort of.
1: How do you get that number out? I've never heard of it. Is it published somewhere?
3: Yeah, well, it's on our website.
1: University of Pennsylvania's website?
3: Yeah, pencamp.org. Okay. There's a lot of resources about the new drug supply, what sort of resources we have. We also, another big thing we do a lot of research because we're a university, right? So universities do research, and we use a lot of the findings that we have to sort of outline how we give care to individuals. So it's a great resource.
1: You are the poster child for doing exactly what you're supposed to do in recovery.
3: Thank you.
1: And you're going to go a long way, man.
3: Thank you.
1: You're going to help a lot of people. That's the most important.
3: That's the goal.
1: Jamila, let's talk about your event that's coming up, Reflections on Recovery. Mm-hmm. Can you tell our audience what it's all about?
4: Yeah, so it's an event that we did for the first time last year during Recovery Month. And, you know, one of the things that I think is important in terms of my work as a commissioner is I have the power to convene. I have the power to bring people together to talk about important topics. And we have an office of drug and alcohol that does a lot of important work for our friends and neighbors. But I wanted to do something special during Recovery Month to talk about our family story. So this is our second one on September 9th at the Temple Ambler campus from 3 to 5. My brother and I will be sharing the stage with Congresswoman Madeline Dean and her son, Harry, who have a similar journey to us. They're just probably about a decade ahead of where we're at. We want to be able to show during Recovery Month that recovery is possible, and we want to talk about our journeys to help give other people hope and show what's possible. And I know you're going to be moderating that event, which I'm so
1: honored.
4: Excited that you're going to do that for us. Trick me with any questions.
1: There's no trick. It's Halloween is the only time there's tricks. Okay?
4: But it's an important event, and I encourage everyone to come if they're able.
1: Okay, guys, thank you so much. I want to ask you one last thing.
4: Okay.
1: Do you have something you'd like to say to your brother?
4: Oh, so you're trying to make me cry.
1: Yeah,
4: of course.
1: Go ahead. It's so sweet.
4: I know, it's so sweet.
1: I watch you during the whole show. I'm getting choked up. And I'm looking how you're looking at him.
4: Yeah. No, listen, I mean, it's been a hard journey. And I'm so proud of you, really. I miss mommy and daddy every day, but I think your recovery kind of helps make this journey without them that much easier. And I'm just really happy that I got my brother back. Really.
1: Beautiful. Beautiful.
4: Thank you. Thanks for making me tear up. I think he's crying more than I am.
1: It's okay.
4: So
1: it's good.
4: It was hard. So yeah.
1: Hey, remember, if you or a loved one is struggling with addiction, help is available. Please call 1-800-662-HELP. That's 662-HELP. For Clean and Sober Radio, I'm Gary Hendler.
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0: Fierce with Kristen and Andrea.
1: I'm really happy with this with this name.
0: We have a great show. We've got an awesome guest, Gina Kerwin, who is one of the attorneys, one of the new attorneys at Stampone.
1: One of the new ladies at Stampone, we're excited about.
0: And Stampone O'Brien, Dilsheimer, and Holloway. I'm not sure. So we have our hosts, Kristen and Andrea, in the house. And so they gave Gina, by the way, they told Gina about this show about 6 months ago. So
1: she's had 6 months to prepare.
0: She's had 6 months.
2: So messed up because we should be supporting and really, really the best part of Gina's day, like the other female lawyers should be helping the other female lawyers.
0: Yeah.
2: And instead we hazed her.
0: Oh, is she weird if she has to sing the national anthem? The new person always does that. But I'll tell you what, I did a little research on Gina. One of the most impressive resumes there, I will tell you.
2: I mean, about a second career, right?
0: She just said, I wasn't a good student, weren't a good student. Well, I could tell you this. If you're going to see the difference between me and you, I already noticed, Gina, and we have a lot in common because you're a sports fan and all that. Is you took an opposite path. My academic peak was in first grade.
1: Okay.
0: you progressed and, you did the exact opposite. So,
2: and really, you got bonus points for being ahead in height and weight at that point. It wasn't even intellectual.
0: I was
2: teasing.
0: I was regular. I was not, like, you know how when
1: I was
0: you had
1: regular.
0: To, well, the reason I say that is, I don't know if you guys did this in grade school, went to Catholic school, but you always had the line with the shortest to the tallest. I was somewhere in the middle. So
1: I was always the tallest with all of my girlfriends.
0: You were?
1: Like all my girls that I went to grade school with. Me and my best friend were the tallest. Our basketball coach used to say, "Big girls, hands up," because we were the center and the forward. Because my friends were so short.
0: It's funny because somebody posted a basketball picture of our basketball team in St. Bridget's, and I was definitely in the second line. So even though it was kind of, but it is pretty, kind of like
1: I got
0: a cute
1: to be a
0: picture
1: starter.
0: Of all my buddies when we were little kids. So
1: by default, I got to be a starter because I was one of the tallest girls
0: really?
1: In the class.
0: Yeah, basketball was not my sport. It was becoming my sport, but it was not even close. But until my dad kicked me off the team because I wasn't doing well in school, that bastard. Yeah, so God rest his soul. So having said that, he'd be laughing right now. Kristen, if you will remind our listeners a little bit about half of the team of Legally Fierce, if you will.
1: Happy Monday, everybody.
0: First of all, hold up. Gina, you're going to have to chill, man. This is nuts. Go ahead. I'm sorry.
1: We're very excited to have Gina here today. She is a new member of our fabulous team over at Stampone. We do the full range of catastrophic injury, car accidents, slip and falls, all the way to catastrophic injury. We're working on cases with that nursing home explosion, that tragedy. So we really do the full range of work. And Gina is here

0: like our opening. We should record something.
1: Yeah, we could. We just have to get it on the calendar. That and our annual dentist appointments and other things. I'm sure
0: our doctor's appointment. Yeah.
2: You know what? You mentioned dentist appointment. My wife has to get a root canal at 2 o'clock today. And it was a surprise. And her dentist is out for a week. He's on vacation. We got something. So
0: oh my god.
2: So Gina,
1: what a day back from vacation.
2: Well, no, it was actually, Friday it was hurting. Saturday now. Yeah, yesterday it was off the chain. Now, but thank God we got.
1: Thinking
2: something.
1: Of you, Elaine.
2: Thank you.
1: Yes,
2: it's been a rough one. So Gina, a little bit about yourself. You can talk now. You can yell. You can do whatever you want. Just no F-bombs or anything like that.
3: I'll try.
2: A little bit about yourself. You're from?
3: Oh, boy. I'm from Philadelphia originally. Born and raised. I went to Northeast High School.
1: Which is right down the street from my office. That's so funny.
3: Yeah, I drove past it every day for years. It's awesome. Funny.
2: But I did too, but I was looking at the golf stuff. I never looked to the left. I was always like, well, I could do that. And so you were a registered nurse for 10 years, correct?
3: Yeah. So I still have the license.
2: Sure.
3: I think it was, about 10 years.
2: When did you decide, when did you think about getting into the law? Your father's an attorney, right?
3: He is. So I have 5 kids. And
1: God
3: it was
1: bless.
3: Just getting, the schedule was insane. you just couldn't do it. I was working. It just felt like
2: I
3: was losing my mind. So my husband and I decided I should do something part-time.
2: Okay.
3: And the agencies were basically like overnight, so that didn't help. So I decided to do... At first, I was just going to review documents for attorneys, and it sort of morphed into my dad saying, hey, why don't you come work for me? He did PI. Where's
2: his office at?
3: He's with Stampone as well. We're a package deal.
2: Oh, wow.
3: So it's awesome. We have a big office and we're like next to each other. Our desks are like catty corner.
2: Oh, that's awesome.
3: Yeah.
2: And you were a registered nurse, so you are a registered, but you went to at Temple, Beasley School of Law, you went to night program, right?
3: I did. I started having flashbacks driving down Broad Street coming here.
2: How long does that program take?
3: 4 years.
2: Okay.
3: And it is so hard. Oh, it's tough.
1: Law school was, I don't miss it. My goddaughter said to me yesterday, oh, my friend, she's starting Widener Law tomorrow. I'm like, oh, God bless that poor child.
3: I know. Right?
1: And we did it without kids. So, I mean, you are so impressive.
3: My kids were like juvenile
2: delinquents.
3: Right. Like, no control over them.
1: We all.
3: No, they're great kids. But like, I was like the absentee mom. My two boys, like, taught my girls all kinds of stuff that, like, at the time, you don't want 5 girls walking into kindergarten
2: they
3: saying,
2: yeah. Right?
3: No, I got plenty of phone calls from
2: them. How old are your boys?
3: They are, the oldest will be 23. I have 20 and 20, and 18.
1: Oh.
3: And then I have 11-year-old twins.
1: Oh, my God.
4: All boys?
3: Wait, no, I have the 11-year-old girls are twins.
1: Girls, got it.
3: So the boys were helping to raise the girls while I was on Zoom law school for 2 years. And they learned some of the most... colorful language characteristics.
2: They speak 2 languages.
1: Like, well, good.
3: Yeah,
1: I was ready for a boys' club, like being
3: absolutely.
1: A female lawyer one day.
3: Yeah,
2: where do the kids go to high school? Where do the boys go?
3: The boys are the youngest. The youngest boy just finished Abington.
2: Oh,
3: and
2: wow.
3: He is now heading to LaSalle.
2: Oh, that's awesome. Oh,
1: so I am an explorer.
3: Are
1: I
3: you?
1: Went to LaSalle.
3: I'm
1: did
3: so
1: for undergrad.
3: He's a Dean Scholar. I'm so proud of him.
1: That's awesome.
3: He's a good kid.
1: Congrats
3: great
1: to him.
3: School. I'm thrilled for him.
1: You must be so proud.
4: And not too far.
3: No.
4: Yeah.
3: No,
2: did the older boys go to Abington also?
3: They did.
2: Okay.
3: They did. We moved, I want to say, I can't even think. They went through Abington.
2: All 4 years?
3: Yeah, they were. Yeah.
2: I got to really commend you because, I mean, like you said, it's just, I mean, 4 years that night and having a family.
1: I can't even imagine.
4: And during COVID, right? You didn't even get to go. I can't even clear my house to be quiet with the dogs if I have to be on Zoom court. And you have to focus and have 5 kids. I mean, I can't imagine.
3: There was a time where I wanted to, like, lock myself in the bathroom. I remember just throwing blankets over like the piles of junk on the wall and just being like, I have to go on Zoom and I can't figure out how to blur the background. So I'm just going to throw a blanket over my dresser.
1: Yep.
3: And sit here cowering in the corner for 2 hours and hope they don't.
2: Well, we do a lot of, so interesting, we do a lot of broadcasts by Zoom now. And,

0: So what's interesting about this, so down the shore, I had three broadcasts last week, and I have never done them by a laptop, right? And so...
1: Oh, you've always done your desktop?
0: Yeah. Okay. And so I was a little nervous only because I didn't know if it was going to work, right? It worked great, thank God. But...
1: It is weird. Zoom, it's different.
0: So you mentioned like the pandemic, right? And so what's crazy about it is, you know, a lot of things, I mean, obviously it was, the pandemic was the worst thing, in, I guess, in my lifetime. But at the same time, there are certain areas, like restaurants, terrible time to come in. We did a show one time with an attorney who brought a restaurant owner to, you know, to the broadcast. And he opened up his restaurant in like March of 20, or was it 20? March of something crazy, 3 days after. It was, and it was a center city. But Zoom, on the other hand, was one of those things that blew up, like just incredible. So you were, you know, I mean, you were able to, did you take a lot of your classes through Zoom? Is that?
2: I had a year and a half on Zoom.
1: Wow. Oh, wow.
2: Yeah, we were at night. It was.
0: Yeah.
1: That had to be difficult.
2: I would really struggle to focus, and I had certain classes where I would score, like play words with friends.
1: Yeah.
2: And just pray that they didn't cold call me or just unplug my internet connection.
1: I mean,
2: if they did.
1: We both went to Widener. Now, Andrea went at night. I went during the day. I was one of those people, like, if I didn't go right to law school and get it done, I would still be a bartender. it just wasn't, you know, I was like, I need to get this done and over, like, it has to happen or I'm never going to go back. But I can tell you that, like, they struck the fear of God in us at Widener in the big classes with the whole, like, they really cold called you. Some professors were kind enough where it would go in a row every day. Somebody, like, so you knew when your turn would be, so you kind of could tell, okay, these are the cases.
3: Well, that's really nice.
1: That I have to spend particular attention to. I had a couple professors that did that, but for the most part, like, you had to read every single day and have, like, I feel like on Zoom, I wouldn't have had that pressure, you know? I wouldn't have had that, like,
3: well, I feel like you could focus. Google some answers or something while you're
1: sitting. That's the only, that's the other.
2: You could have had my phone there.
3: Trade off.
1: Yeah, too bad ChatGPT wasn't a thing back then.
2: I know.
3: Oh, my gosh.
2: I missed that by, I think, a year or two.
0: So you were, I don't know, this is really amazing. You were a car enthusiast, right? In other words, you dug cars when you were younger?
2: I still do.
0: Muscle cars?
2: Yeah.
0: So talk about that.
1: So fun.
3: You are like the Marissa Tomei of our law firm. And I never thought that somebody would beat me in that.
1: I love it.
0: I'll tell you a funny story after you tell me about yours.
3: Cool.
0: You've been in the car since you were, you know, teenager, right? Or younger.
2: Yeah, I started, even when I was younger, I started collecting Matchbox cars as a kid. It was like an idiosyncrasy. Like,
3: did you have brothers? Was your dad into it?
2: The bizarre thing is nothing.
3: Like, my dad's super into cars. He has cars. He goes to car shows. He enters them in contest. I mean, he cleans the tires with a toothbrush. So it would make sense if somebody like me started to care about something like that, but nothing like that for you?
2: No, I don't know where it came from. It was just fun. I started, I think I was like 15. I got a job like as a car washer at a used car dealership. So I bought like the biggest junker from like somebody had traded in. It was a 1971 Nova, and it had been, someone hit a telephone pole with it. So I was like 15, brought it home, put it in the driveway, and my mom's like, oh, you know, no. Well, Mom. So anyway, my brother and I put a front end on it, and it went from there. I still have it. I'm hoping to my older daughter, older by a minute, but she wants to redo it, so I'm hoping.
1: Oh, that's cool.
3: That's so cool.
1: Have you been to the Coffee and Cars or Cars and Coffee that they do in like Wayne, PA?
2: No.
1: Oh, it's fun. I'll have to send you the, I went, my mentor, he's really into cars too. He has like a 1990 Porsche, like his Porsche is like his baby, you know? And he's always been into cars. So he was like, you got to come with me. It's really fun. It was really cool. You would like it. I'll send you the link.
2: Absolutely.
1: They do it like once a month now, until maybe October or something. And it's fun. Like, you go in the morning, walk around. It's really cool. The people, like, if the person is standing there with the car, maybe they'll let you get in, you know.
2: Yeah.
1: Really cool, really neat cars.
0: Have you gone to the, I imagine you've gone to the car show plenty of times.
2: Oh, yeah. We go, I mean, whenever there's something.
0: Really?
2: We try to, we get a,
0: like, does the your husband the like cars also?
2: He does. He's not actually, well, I don't want to. I tend to be a little more mechanical with the, on the motive side. He fixes things.
3: We bash our husbands openly.
1: Okay,
3: on this show.
1: Okay,
3: don't worry, we're good.
1: Okay.
0: your husband's my boy. I got a funny, I got a story. We're all good at something, right?
2: I was trying to be
0: right?
2: nice.
0: I said, we're all good at something, right? I just happen to be talking, right? But because certainly isn't cars. So when I was younger, and by younger, probably about 16, you know, you had already had several years of liking cars by the time you were that age. my dad says to me, your Aunt Marie has, you know, right out in front of her house, her car's got a flat. I want you to go change it. So this is at nighttime in the winter, two doors down from the house I live in now, in East Falls, right? So anyway, I go out, I change the tire. I have no idea how long it took me. But my aunt gets in the car, and the car goes like this. It stutters. It stutters, right? It won't move. And my dad looks out, and I put the white wall on backwards.
1: Uh-oh. Oh, no.
0: I knew at that time cars were not going to be my career. So, you know, that was, you know, it's... And I had another flat tire not long ago outside the station here. And unfortunately, we were on a little bit of an incline. And every time I got it, you know, I tried it, it fell backwards. So, you know, anyway, you know, I admire people who dig cars. And if your husband's not an expert, mm-hmm. you know, he's in good company. So.
1: My brother is into cars. And he, like him and his friend has an actual garage. So they're like flipping cars, if you will. They're cool. Like taking, you know, cars. I think dirt bikes. He has like a side by side that he's still working on months later. Yeah, he's like into.
3: These are good people to know.
1: Yeah,
0: you'll be getting a call from me. So, but I do a lot of marathon running. How about you?
2: Me? Yeah. I used to. I wish. I was.
3: Which I'm retired also.
2: Did you?
3: Which ones did you run?
2: I did. Oh God, I've done Philly, Atlantic City, Garden Spot, which was the hardest ever. I did the series through Pennypack Park, the PK and the Unicorn.
0: Oh, Pennypack Park.
2: Yeah, I'm trying to think of the other ones. This is going back a few
3: years. So I only ran three, so I can count them out really easily.
2: Okay.
3: Mike, she clearly did a lot more than I did. I did New York and Delaware and Philly.
2: Oh, nice.
3: And New York was one of the best experiences of my life. It was very, very cool. Top five things I ever did.
0: That's awesome.
3: Yeah, it was cool. Philly was the most fun, though, and you could get the best time because you're familiar with the roads. I had fans everywhere.
2: Yeah.
3: But I stopped running 10 years ago, and I don't really regret it. How about you?
0: You got injured, right?
2: Well, I was in a car accident that kind of ended my automotive career as well, I think 2002. So my foot had, I've been driving an old, big old Buick, and my foot was crushed by those step brakes.
0: Sorry.
2: I get kind of locked into something and I get like really obsessive with it. So
3: I think that's the lawyer personality.
2: Yeah definitely. So I was doing, trying to do six marathons in 6 months for the Marathon Maniacs, and I had tendonitis and, plantar fasciitis in my left foot. It got to the point where I couldn't even.
0: I had 2 years ago.
2: And it was awful.
0: It's bad.
2: They can't do anything. They're like, oh, we can offer you an ultrasound treatment, and Blue Cross doesn't cover it.
0: Yeah, it's. So. I had the. I slipped. It was a horrendous accident. I was getting out of bed and I slipped on a sock. Right.
2: I'm sorry. I'm not.
0: Hold on. It was so untraumatic. Wait a second. It was so untraumatic, I didn't even realize I did it. I went to two emergency rooms, and they said, tell me, what happened? And I'm like, you know, to tell you the truth, like 2 weeks later, I'm like, oh, my God.
3: It's that sock.
2: It's the sock.
0: It was the sock.
3: At least it was something, though, Joe, because now I'm learning in my mid-40s that it could just be, like, for no reason now. Your body just starts
1: to sleep the wrong way.
3: Right, yeah. And then
0: I ended up having
3: a
0: tear.
3: Like, oh my God.
0: A little tear.
3: I hope you threw that sock out.
0: I went to town on that sock. That sock. I've done the three marathons, the East Falls Marathon, mm-hmm. which is only a block and a half, walking your dog, and then the Roxburgh Marathon, which is two blocks.
3: Oh my
1: That's
3: God.
1: Okay, Joe. I'm with you. I've never done a marathon.
0: I've
1: cheered people on. But
0: I used to run.
1: Yeah, I ran outside for a while, like 10, 15 years ago, that ended
0: did
1: real
0: you?
1: Quick.
0: Yeah.
3: But just, I mean, I stopped really doing the distance running because of a car accident also. So it's funny how, you know, Your lawyers, we learn this job in the weirdest way. I keep saying it. Yeah. Like you're a new plaintiff's lawyer. So just, you know, when you start to deal with clients, you're going to realize that that helps you more than probably half of the textbooks that you read.
1: Yeah. Yes.
2: No, this definitely came. I remember telling a young client who to hold out. I said, you're young and this is going to come. Like he was very young. He had a hand injury and he wanted to go back to work. And I said, like, you know, I was your age when I was injured and at 44, I couldn't put on a shoe that tied.
3: Right.
0: Yeah.
2: So keep that in mind. This is your only chance to get
3: right.
0: That's right, because you never really know what the prognosis is going to be.
1: We have to tell clients that every day.
3: And it's hard to put a value on it. What's it worth to be 25 and have a 55-year-old back?
2: Yeah.
3: You know what I mean? Like that's 30 extra years of back pain that, like, you know, we all hope we can hold out as long as we can and keep our youth and feeling young. And then when you lose that, you have to put a value on it for these people. But that is, I love that about when I can say to somebody,
1: you can relate to them.
3: You used to work out. You used to do, you know, I used to do CrossFit, whatever. I understand what it's like to have that taken away from you. And that's a big part of what we do.
0: And you know, certainly, man, putting yourself in somebody else's shoe, especially when you have gone through it, is difficult. And have you ever done a triathlon?
2: No, I'm not a good. I'm not swimming.
0: Well, there's swimming. We also have something in common. How are you?
1: I think I would be better at the triathlon because I'm a decent swimmer and I love a bike. So, like, I think I. But the running part, I'd be dead. I'd be walking.
3: Let's do it now. Let's say it now to these listeners that we. So, Stampone, O'Brien, Dulcimer, Holloway. We sponsor the Philadelphia Women's Triathlon every July. It's like really easy to say this now because it's August. So I'm like, guys, and we can break it up and do a team.
1: Yeah, we could.
3: And I'll do
1: the bike.
3: I would do the swim.
2: Okay.
3: And could you do a short run?
2: I could definitely do a short
3: run. Perfect. Yeah, done.
1: That's it. Done.
3: Okay. We're in. And then Shantae can be the backup.
0: The Women's Triathlon?
3: Yep.
0: I'll cheer you on.
3: There you go. You heard it here first, folks.
0: Well, I've had a couple, two panic attacks in water. Right. And so
1: that's scary.
0: Speaking of panic attacks,
1: I just had one at the top of a mountain above the clouds
3: in Portugal.
0: Oh, my God.
3: But don't think bad about her, because then I threw up like 2 miles later.
0: Well, hold on for a second.
1: It was a 4-hour job for too long. Shout out to our very mean friend who must hate us.
0: It was the day I was 30 years old. I was a union iron worker. That's what I did for a living. So if you're from the Northeast, there's a lot of union iron workers up there, including our union hall. So I'll never forget, if you go down the shore, you're on the parkway, and you get off at exit 6. Mm-hmm. There's a mobile home park there, right?
1: Yes.
0: My grandparents had one, and there's a lake. It's a round lake, and it's about 3/4 mile across, but it's, you know, it's total circle, right? And a lot of elderly people... So I'll never forget, I'm working at night on the Frankfurt L, and I was working there for a year. I'm up when everybody else is sleeping and vice versa. So I'm like, I'm on the little teeny beach there. And I'm like, you know what? I'm going to go for a swim across this lake, because I had done it when I was a kid many times. And then that'll tire me out. No, I'm not kidding you. I remember the second I did it. I was swimming. I'm in the center. There is nowhere where one side's shorter than the other. And I said to myself, I wonder what would happen if I got tired. And 1 second later, I went like this. I looked, and all of a sudden, I start to sink. And I'm having a panic attack.
1: Oh, my gosh.
0: And there is nowhere to go. And I'm somewhat embarrassed, but it wouldn't matter, because those people couldn't hear me if I was yelling anyway. Anyway, I turn around, because that was the safest thing to do.
1: Was to flag somebody?
0: I made it back. But it was no heroic feat. I was sinking, but I slept for 3 days after that.
1: Wow.
0: That was,
1: oh, my God, Joe.
0: And then the other panic attack was in Jamaica, where all my buddies were. We were all swimming. We all went snorkeling. And then I decide with my wife, I'm like, you know what? I want to go touch that coral. I take off my life preserver, my life jacket there, and I go down, right? We're all near the boat. But I'm wearing flippers. And... flippers, by the way, one buddy's like, say 200 yards away from the boat. Nope. But flippers go fast. Next thing you know, I'm out there, I turn around, I look at that boat, and I said, I'll never forget, I said to my buddy, I'm like, you let go of me and I'm going to die, right? I made it back to the boat 10 yards and I swam for another tour. But I'm just saying, you know, like that.
1: So panic you need to be careful about bodies of water.
0: Bodies of water. Yeah.
1: You need to be careful.
0: And hold on. And just the other day
1: you
0: in the shower.
1: You need to be able to like touch the ground.
0: And just the other day in the shower.
2: Oh, no.
0: Oh, anyway, so the moral is I would do a triathlon, but I can't run and I sink when I swim. So. I have ridden a bike, but not in 20 years. as an attorney, what would you say you're drawn to the most? I know, you've been practicing law and you've been working with your father-in-law, but are auto accidents, are they your specialty, or is there a particular area that you're drawn to?
2: This is the first time I've had the opportunity to do to medical malpractice.
0: Medical malpractice.
2: I think the medical background is very helpful. And I think I'm at an advantage there
1: For sure.
2: Where I may be at a disadvantage in other fields just because I'm a new attorney and I'm 47.
0: It's awesome.
2: To where I'm probably at a disadvantage, though. I've never done certain things I've never done, which is like, right,
1: that's okay. You will.
2: Everyone else.
1: Yeah, no, I know.
2: We'll get there.
0: Well, don't worry. By the way,
3: you're on the team where we can help. We know how to do the other stuff, but we need you more than you need us, right? Like, experience is like key. What kind of nurse were you?
2: So I started out, I've actually done a little bit of everything. Okay. I started out doing med-surg, which is the first year everybody does med-surg. Went into oncology and did that for about five or six years. And then I did home hospice and home care.
1: Oh my gosh.
2: Which just kept getting more and more difficult to do as time went on. I thought, it's Monday to Friday. In the interim, I worked for an agency, I don't know if they're still around, GHR, and they would send me literally everywhere. It would do from telemetry to orthopedics, and it would be at night, and the money was phenomenal. But I kind of got a taste of a little bit of everything.
1: Yeah.
3: Got it.
1: That's great. For your purposes of, for reviewing medical malpractice, this is like invaluable experience and knowledge that like Andrea and I just can't possibly.
0: And that's
1: come
0: why,
1: up with, but, you know what I mean?
0: You always see on a law firm's kind of resume where they have medical professionals who are also attorneys. And so having a team with that type of expertise, and it's a resource for
1: absolutely.
0: Yeah, I mean, and so, it's and for the client. I mean, you had a vast experience, obviously, as a nurse. It's amazing, typically, how important the nurses are to every hospital.
2: Yes.
1: They run the show.
0: Oh, my God. And so...
1: My mom's a nurse.
0: Have you worked at any I know you've worked at, for a lot of different places. Any particular hospital longer than, the longest run you've ever had? Or was it mostly per diem and agencies and stuff?
2: I was at Fox Chase for probably 4 years.
0: Wow.
2: Of that. And that was a really good experience. I only left there because my kids were, I had to Monday through Friday, needed a Monday through Friday job.
0: So I worked at Fox Chase.
2: Yeah.
0: Actually as an iron worker, putting up the parking garage.
1: That's awesome.
0: Yes.
2: It was a great facility.
0: Yeah.
2: Great.
0: But it's the cancer center, right?
1: Yeah. I was going to say, did you work at the cancer center?
2: Yeah. Yeah. Yeah. And it was the inpatient medical oncology.
1: I have a friend of mine that recently had a wonderful, wonderful experience at Fox Chase Cancer Center, and she just sings their praises. She couldn't, she couldn't say better things about them. Yeah.
2: It's a great facility. It's
0: amazing because, you're dealing with people who are in a very difficult situation.
1: I can't even imagine working in that field.
0: And I've had, we've talked about medical malpractice a lot. And one of the conversations that I've had with some of the attorneys and probably, some of our guests is the fact that one of the most frequent medical malpractices, misdiagnosis. Okay. And of course, delivery rooms, it's a very interesting area. Must be incredibly, when you're working at that, with that facility, incredibly emotional. As I get a little bit older, a lot of those things, you know, kind of, but I mean, we've done a lot of shows on it, and that medical malpractice, as we know, is one of the most sophisticated areas of personal injury. And it's one of the most, that's, you know, it's funny because there are so many firms that on the website, it says MedMal. And so when they get on, if we're doing a show with them, they go like, I say everything, you know, and they're like, don't ask me about MedMal. So the first thing I say is, tell me about MedMal.
3: We just did the show with Tom Wing, and Tom was saying, like, you know, I personally don't like, I don't handle it. I don't put it on my website because I think it's misleading. And there's no rule against it, but every law firm does say that they do it. They put it on their website so that they can screen the case and refer it out. And what they do is they refer it to a case. They refer it to a firm like
0: yours,
3: like us, who actually practice it. And that's why we brought Gina on right away, because we want the listeners and everyone to know that we actually practice in this area. We have a doctor who's a lawyer. We have a nurse who is a lawyer. And meanwhile, lawyers can practice MedMal without having a doctor or a lawyer on staff.
0: Of course.
3: However,
0: it helps us have somebody who knows the medicine.
3: It's a quicker review. We do, as you know, like a free consult for all of our cases. And the free consultation, and then we have the contingency fee agreement where we only get paid if we win.
0: What is that? What is it?
3: I know. You might have heard of it. It's Joe's favorite thing.
1: It's Joe's favorite thing.
3: We'll talk about it more.
0: I also work off the contingency fee agreement. I don't know what services I offer, but go ahead.
3: But a lot of times,
1: comedic relief.
3: The people that don't actually have those professionals on staff, they might turn down a case and they might not realize that they're turning down something because they just don't know better. Or they might take a case and give false hope or something, and then you go all the way to try, you put the family through a whole bunch of things to get to a defense verdict. And, you know, I don't know. And so everywhere in between. So I think that...
0: Well, it's almost like having your expert work at the
1: that's exactly what it is.
3: It's quicker. It's free, and a lot of times I won't even make anybody sign a contract with me. Here, let my people just look at it
1: first,
3: and it's just low pressure for everybody, and we'll get you an answer.
0: Having said that, when you talk about MedMal, also there is a what is the standard to, so it's, you got to breach the standard of care, right?
3: Yes. Mm-hmm.
0: Okay. What does that mean? I mean, I know what it means, but I'm saying for the listeners.
2: So when you have the standard of care, it's the conduct that a reasonably skilled physician in that field would behave, they would conform their conduct to that standard. So if you're doing...
0: surgery or something.
2: Yeah, if you're doing surgery, you're making sure that you clamp blood vessels. That would be the standard of care.
0: And so it's a certification, right? I mean, in other words, the cases have to be somewhat, or I guess, certified by another medical professional in order to even move forward, right?
2: The Philadelphia requires you to file a certificate of merit.
0: Okay.
2: After you file the complaint.
0: Okay.
2: So the physician in that field would sign off on that there's a reasonable basis to believe that this is a legitimate.
0: I am.
1: So this is where I like to just pop in and tell everybody that when the certificate of merit became a requirement in Pennsylvania, my mentor used to do, he used to work a lot in birth defects. Those were that was his specialty for a long time. And he would give seminars on, he would give seminars to not just lawyers, but also insurance companies. They would invite him to come in and talk, and he would talk about the big lie that the insurance companies and their lobbyists put out there in, you know, saying that personal injury attorneys and fake medical malpractice cases are the reason why medical care has gone down, and they've driven out all the good doctors and this, that, the other, which is a big, huge lie.
3: Yeah.
1: And I think it's important for the listeners to know that the fact that there is a requirement that a doctor is signing a certificate of merit saying, not only because a lot of people, you know, it's not just negligence, it's whether or not there was a deviation from the standard of care.
0: And it's accountability.
1: There's no, and there's no frivolous lawsuits that can be filed for medical malpractice any longer because of this certificate of merit. So that's a really important thing, I think, that
0: it's
1: people should
0: important.
1: Know,
0: yeah, I mean,
1: you know?
0: You know, there's, It's a high standard. That's what, yeah.
3: Well, and I think it's medical mistakes are like the third leading cause of death in the country. I think, I don't know what this is, something like that, the second or third leading cause. And I don't know if it's the country or the world or whatever, but
4: which is wild. That's a wild statistic.
3: Right. So, I mean, that's really cute that the lobbyists, you know, blame the attorneys for frivolous lawsuit. You know, it's ridiculous.
4: Everybody go watch Hot Coffee, the documentary.
0: Well, I'll say this.
3: And Dr. Death.
0: Accountability for every situation is vitally important. It's really, you know, it's the standards that have to be met. You know, when you talk about, so we I do a decent amount of radio, and the labor radio show is one of the first show we ever started on WWDB. And I'll tell you why I bring that up. Because when you're talking about nurses and hospitals, sometimes now that hospitals are owned by hedge funds.
4: I was just going to say. Yeah.
0: You have a situation where it's dollars over patients,
4: correct.
0: Right?
4: Yeah.
0: So there are nurses, you know, especially when they're going, you know, and saving money, they put nurses who are the, you know, the
4: hard workers. They're on the ground. They're,
0: you know, I mean,
4: they're working their butts off trying to take care of their patients.
0: But are shorthanded.
4: Yeah, they're set up to fail.
0: So when you get into a situation, imagine.
2: I was in one. I went to Hahnemann and I worked at the facility. Yeah,
4: oh my gosh.
2: I was there. Yeah.
0: Yeah.
2: I remember as a.
4: Were you there when they closed?
2: No. Okay. I stayed. I kind of saw the writing on the wall. This is long before they closed. We couldn't get out of the parking garage with our tenant badges. We couldn't swipe them because they hadn't paid our parking fees. And the other one was
0: how do we even get along without Hahnemann Hospital now? I don't know how we do
2: it. I have no idea how Temple and Jefferson can pick up that because it was always such a crazy place. But where we couldn't get port needles from SPD, which is the sterile processing, we couldn't get access people's ports inpatient. We had to walk over to the oncology practice to get the right size port needles. And it was eye-opening.
4: Yeah, and I think it's important for listeners to know, like, a lot of medical malpractice is not attacking the nurse, is not usually attacking the doctor per se. A lot of times, most of the time, it's about the lack of process that the company, the corporation, imposes, where it's a trickle down, and it's what's lacking is the system, because they're caring about the bottom dollar versus care for the patient.
3: Well, or some doctor went so outside the standard of care that it's just like a car accident. They don't intend it.
4: Yeah.
3: You know what I mean? Yeah. It's not, it's like, they did something wrong, whatever. And if their decision was, you know, reasonable, they'll be fine. Or if it wasn't and they tried something and it was wrong and it was outside the standard of care, then their insurance company should pay for it.
2: I saw one. I had one where I saw it was really. I was arguing with the physician, a new physician, arguing with them about this particular patient, and just, you know, we're the nurses. We know the patient. We don't know you. You walk on here and you're telling us that this patient should be sent for this procedure, and from hemodynamically unstable patient should not be sent for this procedure, and it got almost, it escalated verbally.
0: Awesome.
2: It's the only time I've ever seen it. It's the only time I've ever seen it myself where I'm fighting. I wanted to come. I was ready to just throw all my stuff and leave.
4: You should listen. Mary Buttle, my mother, she's been a nurse for 40 years now or close to it. And the amount of times that she has said she has had to fight the doctors and save her patient's life. Not just her, her coworkers, her other nurses, because the nurses are kind of protecting.
2: This is when I couldn't
4: the direct
2: do it.
4: Care. Well,
2: they're
4: protecting the patient.
2: I went in the break room. I remember looking at my ugly brown locker and crying.
4: Oh.
2: Like it was, that was an eye opener.
3: What happened? Did he go through with it?
2: Away.
3: Oh my God.
4: Wow. He went through with the procedure?
3: I mean,
2: She wasn't able to. She couldn't keep her sats. They were in the mid-80s, and she couldn't get to the toilet without bedside commode without two people helping her. And she wasn't ready to lay on her back for 40 minutes. And
1: Oh my God.
0: So, did anything happen after that or no?
2: I got called down to one of those big meetings and.
1: Oh yeah, those big.
2: I just said, listen, this is what
1: they
2: call
1: M&Ms or something.
2: Yeah. And I said, this is what my note says. This is what happened.
0: I love her.
1: And yeah, that was thank it. God.
2: And
1: for
2: I
1: you.
2: Think I got on the bad nurse list after that.
0: But, whatever.
1: What are you going to do though?
2: Yeah, there was nothing else.
1: But it shouldn't be a bad nurse. They should want to know and educate the guy and
2: my floor, the nurse manager was awesome. This was a fellow, I don't know, was coming, circulating in.
0: How many years ago?
2: This is, probably, how long? About 20. So I think Billy's 18, so it was like 18. Oh, it was 18 or 19 years ago.
0: So the statute of limitations.
2: No, I was in my 20s, And I went, but I just remember crying in the break room and the frustration.
1: Yeah.
2: And that was the only time I've seen it where you could see it coming.
0: I'll say one thing about that. That's an interesting, because in every field, egos can be a problem.
2: That's right.
1: You think?
2: Right.
0: Well, what I'm listen.
1: I'm not familiar with that concept.
2: I'll
0: tell you.
1: Not in the field of law. What do you mean?
0: Well, I'll tell you. It's not just so. As an iron worker, we're the guys that are climbing, like the high rise buildings, right? I've seen so many things, like you. So now we do a lot of shows either on location at the station, I mean at the law firm, or at the station, whatever. So I've worked at a lot of, including Liberty One, whatever, a lot of these buildings, high-rise buildings that I worked, also worked at as an iron worker, except on the other side of the window. Now, I saw a guy, I saw a million things, but this was in the 80s and early 90s. So, we didn't have to, you could walk across a beam 34s in, we didn't have a tagline, you didn't have to tie off doing that. Okay, so matter. I mean, I did, I mean, we, and I'm, guys that are incredible. I saw one guy, never forget it. I was an apprentice. I'm standing in the bolt box. So these guys, we would mix the bolt orders for the guys that were bolting up the jobs. And the guys that were connecting the jobs are the guys who put the beams together. So you got a backup group of guys that are actually bolting them up after and tightening them up. Never forget, I'm going to give him a shout out. Jimmy Kelly, right? He came, we had a well wheel, okay? And we're at the top. We're up 34s, it was Commerce One. And he actually, this dude was, he jumped on the well wheel. He just held the bite where you got the, well wheel goes down, you got the two-part, the rope that goes around like that, and slid down. And slid down through the middle of the building without even jumping. He just walked, these guys, and
2: wow.
0: but I'll tell you where the egos were really at the most extreme. And I did this for one job, and it was the radio towers in Roxborough, 1,100 feet up, right?
2: Yeah.
0: The scary part about that for me, my dad ran the union for 40 years. Didn't matter. That didn't matter anyway. The old man was, and so was I, was like, you can't sit there and go, I'm going to go tell my daddy. However, these guys were so egotistical, they came from all over the country. Now, normally on a job at a high rise, you got all your Philly guys.
1: Yeah.
0: Okay, so if there's anybody doing anything that's dangerous, and everybody's ultra careful for the most part, except Jimmy Kelly. but you have a situation where these guys are climbing up an 11-foot, 100-foot tower, and who's going to replace them? You're up there. I'll never forget. So what I'm saying is that you get people, whether they're lawyers, whether they're doctors, or whether they're in other extreme businesses or opportunities where it's their way or the highway. Yeah, and I remember going like this, what am I going to do? What am I going to do if I'm up there? I can't say no. Like, in other words, and in this case, though, somebody could have passed out. I passed away because somebody made a decision. That's why you have medical malpractice, where you have, situation. I get it. It was an older person. Well, but, it's...
2: So, it's something you took. She was terminally ill.
0: Okay.
2: But on the other hand, you took time away from the... She would have had with family. Yeah. And if she had a month or two, she wasn't able to breathe real well coming in. And I don't know. But her daughter never got to say goodbye.
1: Oh.
2: And it made me... I rethought a lot of things at that point, and that was a big driver in my interest in doing this type of work, actually.
1: Yeah.
2: Oh my God.
0: I'll tell you what.
2: The majority of hospital days are normal, and they go according to, I don't want to scare anybody, but they go according to how everything's going to go.
0: Sure it does.
2: But it does happen.
0: Yeah. I can tell. Who wins the argument, you or your husband?
2: Yeah. Well, he just storms off and pouts and, you know.
0: Really?
2: We don't fight too
0: any
2: much.
0: Any shout outs? Any shout outs to the kids and, you know.
2: Oh, you want the whole list?
0: Yeah,
2: okay. We have Jeff at Jeff's Appliance Repair. That's my husband.
0: I got shout out to Jeff.
2: Phil, my oldest, working at Thomas Chevrolet in media.
1: Oh,
0: shout out to Bill.
2: John is working at Frontline HVAC in Aston.
0: Shout out to Jihan.
2: Yeah, John.
0: John. Okay.
2: And Phil and Danielle. Billy is the one starting LaSalle.
0: How am I going to get this one?
2: Yeah, no, Billy's starting LaSalle, and Mia and Danielle are probably at home trying to figure out how to stream this. Yeah.
0: Yeah, that's awesome.
1: That's awesome.
2: Thank you.
0: That's awesome.
2: Thank you.
0: Listen. I couldn't really wait to get here because I read your resume and I'm looking at it and I start to laugh.
1: She's our only nurse lawyer at the firm.
0: But you got grit. You got grit big time, and I admire you for putting your heart into. Like I could see that and by the way, qualities like that. You know,
1: five kids, law school. Oh my!
3: No, you can't teach grit. Right?
1: You can't.
0: You can't.
1: No. Can't teach that.
0: Now, the ladies have six, seven kids, but you just threw them out when they were, but I'm just kidding.
2: You borrow mine. Right. Anybody wants an extra one?
1: I have a fur baby only.
3: That's so funny. I have a doctor and she just has one set of girl twins, teenage female twins. And we were talking about having kids and I'm like, I think this ship has sailed. She says, you think or you know, come spend the day with me. She's like, you'll know the answer is no.
0: So let me just say, you're listening to Legally Fierce.
1: Legally Fierce.
0: With Kristen and Andrea. Gina Kerwin is our guest, who is a lawyer and a new lawyer at Stampone O'Brien, Dilsheimer, and Holloway, a lawyer, a nurse, and certainly medical malpractices is right. I mean, you know, we're in good hands there, and that's
3: for sure.
0: Talk about your experience at the firm, so far. This Stampone is
1: other
0: growing.
1: Than us hazing you and bringing you on the show today.
2: No, I feel like I was like back in ninth grade. I was like invited to sit at the cool kids' lunch table, and I'm kind of like.
1: That is true.
0: This firm is growing like there's no tomorrow.
2: Awesome place. It is. Everyone is. It's almost humbling, like to be, you know, invited to be part of it. You listen to everyone's brilliant and friendly, and I think that's it. Just it's an amazing team.
0: Who's your favorite?
1: Cute. Her dad,
2: exactly.
1: I
0: have
2: to go with dad.
1: Yeah, of course.
0: Dad, Kristen, Andrew. How about that guy, JB? You know him?
2: Just meeting him. He was very. He came and spoke to a law school class I had, and I remember he came in and he had this case, and I remember rolling my eyes and being like, "Are you serious?" And by the end of his presentation, I like wanted to strong arm the insurance company into paying his client. I was so impressed with him in his presentation of this claim. That was tough. It was
0: great.
2: A tough liability claim.
0: We've done a lot of radio,
2: and he's really impressive. And this was like back in. And I remember like
0: we can't tell him that.
2: Like,
0: we can't tell him that. Can we say it was?
2: No, I told him because I had to find out how it ended.
1: Talked about egos.
2: I was like, do you remember this client? He's like, who are you, and why are you talking to me?
0: Well, I've done a lot of radio with JB. We did. A show one time, okay, based and it was on relationships. It was a one-on-one show. I did a handful of them. I'll tell you what, you know, one thing about JB, I'm brutally honest. I mean, like, a great attorney. Great.
1: I will tell you, in addition to being amazing in the courtroom, JB will always have your back. Like as a partner at the firm, I mean, we get. Unfortunately, we were talking about egos. We experience. Defense attorneys every single day that give us a hard time. Yes. You know, JB has gone to, like, I mean, above and beyond, written crazy emails to, like, the head of the firm. Like,
3: because they were mean to Kristen.
1: Yeah, how dare you talk to my associate that way.
0: The defense firm? Like,
1: he's great, yeah. Yeah, he's really cool like that.
0: He's got a saying, and it's awesome. And I love it. It's one of my favorite. And I think it's him and O'Brien, okay? They got this saying, and he said it on air one time. I'll never forget it. It's one of my favorite lines in any movie. Okay, now you just can't leave. You know that line?
2: I get it.
0: The Bronx Tale. In other words, you get the offer.
1: Now you just can't leave.
0: Now the offer is over. So you're a big sports fan?
2: Sports fan, yeah. I mean, kind of by default, because I have...
0: Your husband and your brother?
2: Yeah, and my two grown... The boys are still home, so...
0: Aside from cars, what Philly sports teams do you like?
2: We'll go to the Phillies. I love going to Phillies games.
1: Yeah.
2: I mean, my boys played baseball in high school, so it was
0: awesome.
2: Just baseball.
1: Yeah.
0: Does your husband like sports also?
2: He loves sports. He lives in Breeze.
0: It's funny.
1: I feel like that's just the default around here.
2: Yeah.
1: You know?
2: He's Philly. He was from Alney originally, but he grew up in Roslyn. So we're Abington, which is how we ended up out there.
0: Mm-hmm.
2: And he lives and breathes Philly sports.
0: Oh, that's awesome. Yeah. You know who does too?
2: Who's that?
0: Her.
1: She's from North Jersey, so she gets a pass.
0: Wow.
3: Born in New York. I was born in Manhattan. My whole family's from New York. My mom and, you know, my dad's North Jersey. But I grew up going to Giant games. We had season tickets with my dad every single game.
0: Awesome.
3: From the time I could walk up all the stairs.
0: I love that.
3: Training camp. I mean, we have a million stories. And so that's like the one thing. I can root for the Sixers. I can root for the Phillies.
1: Yeah, but you're also a Yankees fan.
3: I am a Yankees fan. I'm a Knicks fan. I'm a Yankees fan. But it's not as, you know, but I could never go against the Giants. And guess what? We are real fans. Because we've been putting up with them for the last 10 years, and hopefully something will happen this year where we're at least competitive and worth watching.
0: Well, that quarterback you guys got, by the way,
3: stud.
0: Jackson Dart.
3: Yep.
0: Yeah, he is a stud. And let me say this, he's got to learn one thing. You know what it is? Stop
3: Slide.
0: Taking the hits.
3: Yep.
0: Slide, get the hell out of bounds.
3: Yep.
0: Not, in other words, you know, we've all seen some great players in the NFL, and a kid, RG3 was a great example, except he was thin. His rookie season, I thought, oh my God, we are screwed. But you keep running in the NFL. If you weren't, you know, 250 pounds, you got problems. So if he does that, not that I'm pulling for him, I'm going to give somebody a call and say, listen, make sure that kid goes right through the middle and lowers the boom.
3: I mean, okay. I think they're working on it. It's pretty obvious that this is a flaw and that
0: everybody
3: talks
0: about
3: it. Last long if they don't fix it. So. Yeah. Fingers crossed.
0: Yeah, I mean, you got your fingers crossed. I think you should keep running right through the middle and just kidding. So you guys go to the Phillies games?
2: Can we go to, yes.
0: So we went to the Chase Utley thing the other night.
1: Oh, did you go?
0: Oh, yeah.
1: I saw a clip of his speech.
0: Yeah, it was good. I mean, what's not to like?
1: Yeah.
0: You know, Chase is.
3: I'm sad, though. Those guys have aged, right? Like, I'm so used to seeing them.
1: He's got white hair.
3: In my head, they're still, they're still looking like they're playing in my mind.
0: But it was
1: 2008.
2: I know.
1: Wow. Like, that is so, think about that. It was so long ago.
2: I can't. It's like it was yesterday, though. It's wild.
1: It was the best.
3: You still look good, Chase. I'm not saying.
1: That was my favorite championship that I've ever experienced in this city was 2008.
0: 2008.
1: That was amazing.
0: It's interesting.
1: The parade was amazing. Everything was amazing.
0: You know how lucky we are to have, and I'm sure your husband has said, I wanted to see one parade of green going down Broad Street one time in my life.
2: Yeah.
0: Now, we got two. And you know, my niece's husband, who's a Giants fan, he was at the second Miracle in the Meadowlands, okay, when Jackson ran it back. He said, I don't want you to win because I don't want you to be able to say you got one. And I'm like, how cruel is that?
1: Yeah, he's mean.
3: I used to say that.
0: Let's do something
3: I said
0: crazy.
3: That my first 10 years of living in Philadelphia.
0: Because I'll tell you, the Giants, have reasons to hate us because some of the craziest things in the history of football happened during them. I mean, if you watch Jersey, Joe Pisarcik dropped that ball. Let's go around the horn real quick and get everybody's contact information real quick because I don't want to, I know we only got a couple minutes left and I don't want to get, you know, hung up.
1: Okay. Everybody go to stamponelaw.com. You can check us all out. My email is kbuttle@stamponelaw.com. You can give me a call at 856-236-9996. Thank you, Gina, for joining us today. You were fabulous. We're so excited to have you at the firm. So
2: thank you.
0: And,
3: sure. You can find us on our website. My email's asasso@stamponelaw.com. And we are here for all victims of any kind. I know we talked a lot about medical malpractice today, but we also would handle any kind of construction accident or car accident, slip and fall. These are things we do all the time. And we're here for you.
0: And Gina, if you will, your contact information at the firm.
2: Okay, I'm G Kirwin, G-K-I-R-W-I-N, at stamponelawn.com. And I could be 215-920-1285 is my phone number.
0: My prediction is in 2 weeks, she's going to be running the whole firm.
1: I'm probably. Her,
0: and she can't, you know, I'm sick and tired of carrying everybody on this. That's awesome. Listen, you did great on your first broadcast.
2: You.
0: Really, really excited for you. And of course, good choice, ladies.
1: Thank
4: Duh,
1: you.
4: We only have the best on this show.
0: What are we looking at, Shane?
3: Females.
0: How much time we got?
3: Oh, legally
0: we got
3: 2 minutes left. Females.
0: Wait, no. Well,
3: I
0: are legally fierce females, but we can't name the show.
1: No.
3: No, but it's fine. It's a legally fierce female episode.
0: Okay, yeah. Oh, okay, yeah.
3: Something like that.
0: Legally fierce females. Okay.
3: Fantastic. I'd like to focus on females. I just don't want to pigeonhole us into not bringing on other guests just in case.
0: No, I know. No, I know.
4: Once in a while, we have to... You know,
3: we'll
4: deem
3: let a man
4: to have a man. No, yeah. Just kidding.
3: Sit at the table. A man
0: yourself.
3: Can try to sit at our table once in a while.
0: They have a fun time beating me up. And Shane is my, like Shane is, you know, it's me and him.
4: He's
0: against
4: looking
0: the
4: at
0: world.
4: Us. You
0: know, thank you, Shane. If I
4: you're surrounded
0: me.
4: By us. Sorry, can't help.
0: Shout
4: it.
0: Out to Shane, our producer.
5: It's fine. I press all the buttons.
0: And Gab, yeah, that's right. We'll be all sobbing fairly soon. But definitely an awesome show. And I can't tell you how awesome it was for you to come on, because when I was reading it, it's really the first time I was reading a resume going, oh my God, I can't.
4: I know. She's so impressive.
3: So impressive.
2: Where they expect me to, I look like so not. I look like the minivan mom.
0: I want to thank everybody
4: love
0: for
4: that.
0: Tuning
4: love
0: in.
4: Love that for you.
0: To Legally Fierce with Kristen and Andrew. And of course, we want to thank Gina
2: Kerwin. Thank you for having me.
4: Have a great
0: Gina
4: night.
0: And Gabby.
2: I appreciate
4: Have a great
2: that.
4: Week, everybody.
0: Thanks for listening.

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12: Welcome to Health is Number One. I am your host, Dr. Craig Wax, America's family physician. Today, we're talking about the history and science of vaccines. There's a lot that has happened over the last 100 years and even recently to open eyes, open ears, make people think, consider, reconsider. There's a lot that has been used to polarize and politicize, and we want to try to get away from all of that and try to move to the history and science of vaccines. And our special guest expert is a PhD, that is to say a doctor and researcher, Dr. Brian Hooker. He works with a nonprofit focused on the health of children. Welcome, Dr. Hooker.
0: Well, thank you so much, Dr. Wax. It's great to be on your show. And I appreciate your work and appreciate you reaching out to me as well.
12: Thank you. I sincerely appreciate that, as well as all the things that you've done over many, many years in order to try to better understand why we do what we do and the risks and benefits of why we do what we do and what the results are, what we do, for sure. So if we could talk a little bit about your background and training to start with, that would be a help.
0: Absolutely. Well, I have been in the field of biotechnology and epidemiology, I guess two different fields, for the past 36 years. I received my PhD in 1990 in biochemical engineering, which is sort of a hybrid, you know, of biochemistry, chemical engineering, molecular biology, everything that really sort of involves what, you know, what biotechnology is, was. I've had a kind of a diverse career since, and I've done environmental restoration work. I've worked regarding producing genetically modified proteins from plants, different fungal cultures. I've looked at fundamental science regarding what's called the interactome, or the way that all the proteins interact within, you know, specific organisms. And then really for the past, oh, I would say 25 years, I've also focused on the epidemiology of vaccines, vaccine health outcomes, and also vaccine adverse events.
12: Well, that's certainly a whole lot about our topic today, for sure. So we appreciate your decades of work on those topics. So vaccines, I guess, have become fairly commonplace. I mean, even so much so that not only can you get them from your physician's office, which was, I guess, the usual modus operandi of the industry and health authorities, public health entities, I should say, but now you can get them, you know, at your supermarket, at the pharmacies, and in lots of other places. In fact, you know, during the pandemic, they even set up militarized hospital zones where they were giving them, and, you know, nobody quite knows who gave them and who was responsible to report any problems, you know, once you're the area and all the tents have gone. So there's a lot to unpack here. So can we talk a bit about the history of vaccines from the start, as far back as Pasteur?
0: Well, let's go back a little bit further.
12: Okay.
0: You know, really to understand vaccination, you have to understand smallpox. And really,
12: is that Jenner?
0: Jenner.
12: Okay,
0: yeah. Yeah.
12: Great.
0: Edward Jenner, mm-hmm, developed a vaccine from

0: on this, but really the first vaccines and the first vaccine trials were right at the turn of the century in the 1800s.
1: Okay.
0: And the first vaccinee was a small boy by the name, I can't remember his first name, but I think it was John Phipps.
1: Okay.
0: He ended up then, the vaccine never really took. He ended up getting smallpox and surviving smallpox after receiving the vaccine. And there were a number of individuals that were then vaccinated with Jenner's mixture. And some of them survived. Some of them did get durable immunity using this sort of hybrid between cowpox and a disease called horse grease. It was more indigenous of the heels of horses down in their hooves. But it took on a life of its own. The whole smallpox vaccination to the point where by the mid 1800s, there were already mandates in several different countries that everybody received this particular vaccine.
1: So can I ask a question with regard to that, if you don't mind? Me just asking you a quick question.
0: Sure.
1: So, A, did it work? I mean, did it have a positive effect? And what were the negative effects?
0: Well, A, it is... It's
1: I mean, do
0: contention.
1: We know? We didn't really have reporting systems at the time.
0: We did not really have good reporting systems at that particular point in time. And in a vacuum, it was very, very difficult to tell whether it worked. It worked on some patients, yes. Yeah,
1: okay.
0: It did work on some patients.
1: Got you.
0: But the problem was also that the side effects of the vaccine could be very, very serious, deadly. Jenner's wife and son were very, very sickly after receiving the shot. They lived for a while. I believe that Jenner's wife and his son both lived into their 60s.
1: Okay.
0: But they suffered serious adverse events that I would say were life-changing.
1: So that's kind of what I wanted to get at, because so many people say, well, you know, first we stem the tide of smallpox with cowpox, and then they move on to the next and the next and the next and the next, and it's, you know, it's one thing piled on top of another thing. So I just wanted to have a historical understanding of whether positive outcomes, because when we do research, we don't know if we're going to get a positive or a negative outcome. In fact, oftentimes we get both.
0: Right. Science is not clean. Science is messy.
1: Right.
0: And especially then, I mean, when you look at the advent of vaccination with this cowpox horse grease hybrid, you were also looking at a medical community that would bleed out patients to the point where they would only have like 60 to even 40% of their original blood volume in order to get rid of humors. They were using arsenic and mercury remedies. They were doing things using like calomel to what was called blistering.
1: Right, with mercury.
0: In order to blister the throat. And so medicine was very, very draconian at that particular point in time.
1: Well, physicians didn't even know to wash their hands yet, correct?
0: That is true. Semmelweis and then his sort of research descendant, Lister, didn't come on until the mid to late 1800s.
1: Right. Right. So these are important things, because you know, you have to look at things in a historical context, which it's easy to pull things out of a historical context. So you don't understand, you know, the actual what happened there. You know, was it positive?
0: Right.
1: Was it negative? Was it mixed? Or do we even know? Or is it purely conjecture?
0: Well, I think that there were instances where individuals ended up doing what we call seroconverting, meaning that they ended up getting some type of immunity to smallpox through this through Jenner's vaccine. The big question that we really have to ask is, were they better off? Were they better off after receiving the vaccine, or were they worse off? What was the risk-benefit analysis of this particular vaccine and of every vaccine since then? And particularly

0: when you go back historically, it's very difficult to come up with that information.
1: For sure. So in the last few minutes prior to the break, how would you summarize those early trials and tribulations?
0: The early trials were not controlled. They were not controlled studies. They were nothing near, you know, the rigors of a double-blinded placebo test that would be used, for example, for a new cancer therapeutic to get FDA approval. Mm-hmm. And so, it was very, very difficult to tell. And it was also difficult to tell, was it the cowpox vaccine? Was it a subsequent mild case of smallpox that may have conferred that durable immunity?
1: Right. So lots of interesting things to unpack. And we're only in the late 1800s so far. So stay tuned through our commercial breaks, please. And join us again for more of Health is Number One right here on WWDB Philadelphia.
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1: Welcome back to Health is Number One. I'm your host, Dr. Craig Wax, America's family physician. We're talking about vaccines, history, and science with our special guest expert, PhD researcher, Dr. Brian Hooker, who does research with a nonprofit focused on the health of children. Welcome back, Dr. Hooker.
0: Well, thank you, Dr. Wax. Great to be with you. And I do want to say, just as a disclaimer, I am a PhD. I'm not a medical doctor. I don't have a medical license. And so anything that I say, it is not medical advice and is not construed as medical advice, hopefully, because I don't have the credentials. I don't have the licensing. And as a rule, I really don't give out medical advice.
1: Sure.
0: I would rather present what my interpretation of the science and then let people have good conversations with their practitioners.
1: Oh, absolutely. I mean, we've got a bit of a disclaimer on the show that the show is not to be construed as medical advice also because, you know, as a physician, you know, I offer medical advice to patients on a one-to-one basis all day long, but I'm happy to have conversations with fellow professionals like yourself for public consumption. But, you know, caveat emptor, you know, let the buyer beware and let the buyer decide, whatever the Latin is for that. I guess 4 years wasn't enough for me to be able to speak the language, I guess, in high school. But prior to the break, we were talking about the original where vaccines and the name vaccine, you know, came from vaccinii and all that with the smallpox and cowpox and Dr. Edward Jenner, you had mentioned, and the first John Phipps, as well as Dr. Jenner's wife and children, who may have suffered side effects and problems with regard to the experimentation that the husband physician conferred. And then we had also mentioned, around the late 1800s, early 1900s, Dr. Semmelweis talked about, obstetrician physicians, you know, washing hands and things like that. And he was drummed out of the business, deemed insane, and died in a mental institution, which is absolutely appalling because, you know, washing hands is the keystone of all that we do as far as anti-sepsis, right? So that's exactly. Very important. And you'd mentioned, Lister, also historical. So bring us into the 1900s now, when, you know, we've got some potentials for experimentation. The original experiments were never, you know, double-blind placebo-controlled trials where you tried it against something that was an inert substance that we knew really didn't have any significant effect, yay or nay. And the tester and the testee, that is to say double-blind, did not know which one they got.
0: Well, when you come into the 1900s, that's when you look at the diphtheria vaccine, the tetanus vaccine, the pertussis vaccine, and the polio vaccine. That's when these were being developed. And specifically, diphtheria, tetanus, and pertussis were lumped together. I believe the first combination vaccine came out around probably 1930 in the 1930s. Mm. And at that point, they started using adjuvants. And the adjuvant that was most used was what was called alum or aluminum sulfate. Adjuvants are kind of like hamburger helper for vaccines. You can take a small amount of the antigen mm-hmm. or the sample of that pathogen, and then you can add something like aluminum sulfate to it, and you can magnify the body's immune response
1: right.
0: to receiving that particular vaccine. And that's when aluminum started to be used as an adjuvant. And then thimerosal, which is a mercury-containing preservative, then was invented in 1929, and that was used as a preservative in most vaccines until very recently.
1: Right. So I have difficulty with that because, you know, we all understand, well, maybe everybody doesn't understand, but if you take an element of some sort or a compound and you put it on your skin, you may or may not have any kind of reaction or effect. If you take that same element and you aerosolize it and you sniff it up your nose in small particles, you may have a different risk and benefit, problem and effect, right? Or if you swallow it, you may have a different reaction or inaction or toxic event. Or if you stick it into your skin, you may have significant things with it. If you put it under right. your skin in the fatty tissue, or if you stick it down deep in the muscle, or if you do an intravenous installation of this, you know, does it go everywhere? Does it cross the blood-brain barrier? Oh my gosh. So now we're putting adjuvants in things to get the immune system all riled up about whatever's in there. But my question is with all of these things with the potential toxicity, because it's not only the dose of the toxin, it's where it is and how exposed to the immune system it is and what tissues it's exposed to. All of that worries me. In fact, you know, is that one of the reasons why people have so many allergies nowadays? Because they have a childhood full of adjuvants, and when they eat a peanut butter sandwich, well, their body's mad about peanut butter now. But these are later questions.
0: Well, there are so many different questions that do come up around immune regulation and immune dysregulation, especially when you're talking about a toxic metal like aluminum. I'm not going to talk as much about mercury. Mercury was essentially phased out, and with Secretary Kennedy, you know, it's pretty much. I believe there may be some backstocks of flu shots that are still in multi-dose vials, but most of the formulations have mercury out of them. But aluminum back in the 1920s was never really properly tested for what the toxicity of the adjuvant. This is not aluminum metal like an aluminum can. It's a salt of aluminum, like aluminum sulfate, mm-hmm. aluminum phosphate, or, you know, if you've ever come into contact with alum, I know of alum because sometimes it was used in styptic pencils that were used to, you know, if you cut yourself bleeding, then you can put some alum on it, on the cut, and it would stop it from bleeding. But these are injected as nanoparticles. They're less than a micron or less than a micrometer in diameter, and multiple nanoparticles then have portions of the vaccine antigen itself are absorbed directly on those nanoparticles. And so that's the configuration. Mm. But But to my contention, I've never seen these adjuvants ever tested by themselves, or I've never seen a controlled trial of any current vaccine that's a part of the childhood vaccination schedule that was tested against a true placebo, say like a saline placebo, which is, you know, salt water, sodium chloride in water, injected as that control. And so I've never seen these controlled studies. And so that's one of the reasons why I do what I do is because I want to be able to see, is there a risk associated with that? Can we take current data that are available? Can we look at current studies and look at what the risks are of using these adjuvants?
1: Yeah, for sure. Definitely an advanced conversation. So we're moving through the 1900s now, moving forward. So we've gotten through tetanus, diphtheria, and pertussis, and all three of those are in modern day pediatric vaccines. Right. And, you know, I don't know how much they've changed, you know, since the word go. One would hope that they're constantly updated, not only to be made more effective, but to be made safer. Right. But you hate to have safety take a back seat, because safety does have to be job one, in my opinion.
0: Exactly. We want to make sure that, and we, you know, the research associates that I work with, that are focusing on vaccine safety, we want to make sure that appropriate safety trials are done. And now that vaccines are given in combination and in some well baby checkups, Dr. Wax, you know this probably better than me, you can get upwards to six different vaccines given at a time when they weren't ever tested together. They weren't ever, to my knowledge, appropriately tested in that configuration. We know that at birth, according to the CDC schedule, prior to Secretary Kennedy, there was the hepatitis B shot, there was the RSV monoclonal antibody. At 2 months, six vaccines are given. At 4 months, probably another four. And then at 6 months, upwards to seven vaccines can be given in that single appointment.
1: Sure. And that's, you know, what pediatricians have been trained to do. I mean, you know, obviously I don't want to question pediatricians, but when a parent goes in to ask questions, oftentimes they're dismissed by the pediatrician and maybe even the pediatrician's practice, because, you know, everybody is so stuck in their dogma. I mean, for me, I mean, everything is a matter of risks and benefits, you know, risks, right, benefits, alternatives, costs, and the right to say no. And when you lose the right to say no or get any information, how can you possibly take ownership of the results?
0: Precisely. And I don't want questions to be an offense. A question to me is a gift. That when somebody comes to me and they ask a particular question of me, or if I go to my own practitioner and ask questions of them, I don't want them to be offended. I don't want them to react incorrectly. I simply want answers to those particular questions. Mm-hmm. And I would ask medical professionals that are vaccinating, that are doing other medical interventions, to be able to, you know, take a deep breath. If there's a question that you can't answer, you know, my favorite answers to particular questions is, I don't know. Let's get out the passage insert of the vaccine and we'll see together. Let's do some research. And I think that in well baby checkups, it may even be appropriate to say, look, let's do our research, come back together, and in the name of informed consent, full informed consent, you know, decide we're going to wait a week before we vaccinate because we need more information.
1: Yeah, truly, truly important, because parents are responsible for their children until the age of 18. And then if you send them through college, it could be 21 or 22 and they might move back at home and you never quite know what you've got. So in the 5 minutes until break, let's bring ourselves up through the 1900s into, you know, the range of the 60s, 70s, 80s.
0: Exactly. Well, there was the polio vaccine that was a live virus vaccine, poliovirus. The initial vaccine that came out in 1955 was really, it was very difficult to tell what was going on with the vaccine, because there was a steep decline in polio in 1953.
1: Right.
0: So polio really started to decline, and many of these diseases were in steep decline because of advances in sanitation in the late 19th century and then the early 20th century.
1: So we were washing hands, we were washing food, we were cooking food more consistently. You know, food sanitation. You know, I was a food science person myself in college.
0: Great.
1: Yeah.
0: No. There were a lot of things where individuals were no longer being exposed to these pathogens. Diphtheria and tetanus were associated with fecal waste and horse manure.
1: Well, we have indoor plumbing now.
0: Exactly. I know we don't encounter, you know, large pools of sewage any longer,
1: right,
0: in our daily lives, you know, whether it's human waste or animal waste.
1: Right.
0: And so a lot of these diseases, the mortality especially, was in steep decline. Mm-hmm. When the measles vaccine then came out in 1961, the first version did not work well. It was associated with some adverse events. It was pulled off the market. A new version came out in 1963. That then was given and added to that. The mumps vaccine came out in 1968, mm-hmm, along with the rubella vaccine. I don't remember the exact date, but they were combined in 1978 into the MMR vaccine. The original formulation was produced by Merck, they were given in combination. I actually got the MM. My mom was a public health nurse, and I was almost excluded from school because we were always lagging behind in our vaccines. I don't know why, but when I was 13, I got the MM vaccine and then did not receive the MMR vaccine until college attendance gosh, I think 1981.
1: I see.
0: So then, you know, we added these three live viruses together. Mm-hmm. And again, that was not appropriately tested against a true placebo. It was tested against a different vaccine for efficacy regarding, you know, did it prevent the measles? Did it prevent the mumps? Did it prevent rubella? And it did. I mean, you know, that one of the things that we can say about the MMR vaccine, especially for measles and rubella, it does prevent those diseases. It does lag behind also in mumps, because it turns out the mumps virus, these are three live viruses in a vial. The mumps virus itself degrades very, very rapidly. Right. And over the 2-year shelf life, it's caused mumps outbreaks in fully vaccinated populations.
1: Right. Well, that's a major issue because, you know, a lot of times in the news cycles, we hear about, oh, there's measles, there's mumps, there's, you know, polio is making a return and all these things. And a lot of times it's in vaccinated populations, and they never say on the news whether it was a vaccinated person, an unvaccinated person, or, you know, someone with no known history. We really don't ever get the full story. We just get the headline and everybody, you know, has that shocked fear face.
0: Exactly. And even with the I studied extensively the West Texas measles outbreak, mm-hmm, in 2025. And what Texas DSHS did was if they did not know the vaccination status of the individual, they would bin them with the unvaccinated. They would just say they had a category called unvaccinated and unknown.
1: Right.
0: So we never really got the true picture in terms of how many unvaccinated people and how many vaccinated people got the measles in West Texas.
1: And that is major, major issues because, you know, they say about data, garbage in, garbage out. Well, we'll have to pick this discussion up in just a few minutes after our generous show sponsors, some brief messages. We'll be right back with more of Health is Number One on WWDB Philadelphia.
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1: Welcome back to Health is Number One. I'm your host, Dr. Craig Wax, America's family physician, talking about the history and science of vaccines. Our special guest expert is a PhD, Dr. Brian Hooker, researcher at a nonprofit focused on the health of children. Welcome back, Dr. Hooker.
0: Well, thank you so much, Dr. Wax. Great to be here. And so we're following along the history. The MMR was introduced in 1978. So I'll ask you, I'll flip the tables on you here. And so I can play host. What was next?
1: For me, the biggest thing was that there were lawsuits left, right, and center and all kinds of problems. And the vaccine big pharma industry said, hey, we're not going to produce these things anymore if someone, you know, doesn't make it so that this is a profitable business model for us. I mean, who would want to take on something with too much liability? It's like, you know, the old Yugo car from the 80s with three cylinders. I think it had three, and it was built out of, very, very thin materials and stuff. And it wasn't very durable. And therefore, it didn't last on the market because there were more problems that it had than it solved. So The Vaccine Act that was passed by Congress around 1986, did a few things, and I'm sure you can speak in depth about it, but it Right. took the liability away from the manufacturers, which is something that, to my understanding, has never really been done in a capitalist society. I mean, one of the balances we have is that if you produce a product and I get hurt by using it the way you instructed me to use it, well, you should be liable for that because, you made a promise to me, I bought the promise, and then, for whatever the reason, it wasn't reasonably delivered. Not perfect, but not reasonably delivered. So they took all the liability away and they established, the VAERS system with regard to capturing a lot of the injuries and things with the technology that was there, and government's always 20 years behind on technology. At least, I think they're still working in Pascal, COBOL, and basic beginner's all-purpose symbolic instruction code, the thing a lot of us learned in the 80s, or MS-DOS, if you will. With the green screen, the two colors of green, but green screen just the same for those of us that remember the 70s and 80s in schoolrooms. But at any rate, the Vaccine Act not only took away the liability, it also created a government court system to handle those, adjudicate those, and provide, some recompense or some recovery for those that have been injured. And both ideals have really never, ever come to fruition with respect to the original mandate, have they, Dr. Hooker?
0: I couldn't agree more. In 1986, the National Childhood Vaccine Injury Act was passed by Congress and then signed into law semi-reluctantly by President Ronald Reagan. I believe he had some reservations on that, but he did end up signing that into law. The primary author of the act was Henry Waxman,
1: Of California,
0: Of California for many years. And then that enacted what's called the National Vaccine Injury Compensation Program, which, you know, took some administrative doing. So it took about 3 years. It was enacted. Then the program was up and running by 1989. Mm-hmm. Now, several things happen. When you take the liability out of the equation, then the vaccine manufacturers have a big business without big court costs. And so the vaccine schedule expanded dramatically after that particular
1: fact. So how many vaccines were on the schedule prior to that versus, you know, since you mentioned it?
0: Well, there were about, I want to say 11, there were a 10 or 11 different types of vaccines that were then given in, you know, approximately 22 to 25 shots through the 18th mm-hmm. birthday. It's expanded now to the point where there are 17 different types of vaccines that are given. And if you look at the vaccines that are given through the 18th birthday, it's about 80 different needle sticks directly through the 18th birthday and about 28 to 30 needle sticks in the first year of life. So it really, it's very, very expanded. The safety testing, in my opinion, has suffered horribly. And also the National Vaccine Injury Compensation Program has been woefully inadequate. It is funded by a tax on vaccines. Mm-hmm. It used to be, I think 75 cents per vaccine went into the National Vaccine Injury Fund. There have been $5 billion of claims that have paid out since the enactment of the program. And many individuals will spend many, many years in vaccine court. I've heard of individuals spending as much as 16 to 20 years in this program.
1: Wow.
0: And then summarily getting kicked out without compensation. So it's a very, very difficult program. It's an administrative nightmare. And the vaccine manufacturers, due to the act, and then mm-hmm. another decision called Brucewitz versus Wyeth that took away, you know, any type of liability for design defects in vaccines in 2011. So there is no there is no recompense that involves the courts. There is no liability for the vaccine manufacturers. So you would expect that the market would expand and the number of vaccines that are given to children and adults also has expanded greatly.
1: Right. And it seems, you know, when you have a baby, you know, it's a joyous time. You've been building up to it for 9 months and, you know, maybe even longer if you were trying what have you with a significant other or spouse. And, you know, day one of the child's life, when you're just trying to establish breastfeeding or whatever other things, bond with the baby and stuff, they come in and say, okay, time to give vaccine number one for hepatitis, which is a blood or, you know, sexually transmitted infection, infectiously, that you're probably not due to until your teen years. So why have to give that with the adjuncts and congeners and things on day one of life other than, you know, captive audience?
0: That's precisely why. The Public Health Administration is very, very focused on vaccination mm-hmm. as the primary defense against infectious disease. And so a bird in the hand. Okay, right. You're in the hospital, first day of life, we'll get you while we've got you. Even though there's really been no studies on a durable immunity between the first day of life and when somebody would be more susceptible to hepatitis B, which would probably be teenage years. We don't know. And it's doubtful that a child would achieve durable immunity and maintain it over those 13 years.
1: Yeah. So and the child is changing so much. I mean, we all know, you know, the if you've studied embryology, you know, you go from egg and sperm all the way through to blastocyte and, you know, and all of that mm-hmm. go through all the developments and all the tissues develop. I mean, and then you go from baby to adult human under your roof. It's an amazing development time. Things are moving so fast. You know, talk about time moving quickly. And you're doing all of these injections that have never been necessarily placebo-controlled individual trials, and they haven't been tested in the configurations that they're being given against placebos either for that. You know, they test them against other vaccines. And the thing to understand about that is if you have a vaccine, obviously there's going to be risks along with the potential benefits. And if you have something with risk against something else with risk, well, that's not placebo controlled, normal saline type of no real risk other than perceived risk, right? Am I saying that correctly?
0: Yes, it is. It is perceived risk. And we're living in a society where chronic disease is rampant. Almost 50% of all children in the United States currently have been diagnosed with one chronic disease, including obesity. Mm-hmm. Many have been diagnosed with two or more individuals diagnosed with two or more chronic conditions. Infectious disease, it's gone down. Absolutely. If you want to look at, and I tell people, you want to prevent measles, you want to prevent rubella, measles and rubella vaccines will prevent those diseases. But what is the risk and the benefit? When we look at, you had mentioned before, Dr. Wax, the VAERS right. system, mm-hmm. it's only capturing about 1% of all adverse events due to vaccines given in the United States.
1: Wow.
0: That's been documented by a study funded by the CDC called the Lazarus Study. It was completed in 2011. They were able to track adverse events through an HMO called mm-hmm. Harvard Pilgrim Medical Group. And they found that when they tracked that, VAERS really got about 1% of all potentially serious adverse events.
1: Which is, you know, it's inconceivable with the way we collect data nowadays. I mean, we can know your heart rate variability from moment to moment with something right. simple as a wristband, you know. So let's bring us forward to, you know, through to 2000, you know, when, you know, we had a pandemic and made right. the colossal public health mistake of trying to immunize our way out of a pandemic, which we know we're really not supposed to do. But apparently there were forces beyond our so-called control that kind of pushed us in those directions, not only in the United States, but all over the world, which, you know, is strange to me how everybody would make the same mistake all at the same time. You know, I mean, human nature is what it is. You know, we're all have opinions of things, but about mRNA and the DNA shots, my understanding is the reports to VAERS, you know, as you said, being a fraction of what they really are in the world, have more side effects, problems, and deaths than all other vaccines captured with the VAERS system combined.
0: That is correct. When you look at the 36-year history of VAERS, mm-hmm. Of all the vaccines, all other vaccines combined, there have been more adverse events reports since the rollout of the COVID shot for the mm-hmm. COVID shot than all of that. So the COVID shot's been around, five and a half years.
1: Right.
0: And so, and we eclipsed that really 3 years into the pandemic. Mm-hmm. You know, it's now far eclipsed all the adverse events, including 20,000 deaths have been reported for VAERS for the U.S. alone. If you count foreign reports, there are foreign reports that are captured in VAERS as well. It's upward to about 37,000 deaths that have been reported.
1: Wow.
0: And this is a different technology. When you call it a vaccine, you need to know that this is an RNA fragment
1: right.
0: that has been fortified chemically with a compound called N-pseudouridine.
1: Right.
0: And that is different than any other vaccine formulation yeah. that had been given to date.
1: It doesn't even look like your own mRNA because you said it's pseudouridinated, that the body enzyme systems can't even break it down in milliseconds like we usually do when we build our own proteins.
0: No, it cannot. And the half-life, we were told that the mRNA would persist for about 2 weeks in the upper deltoid muscle and mm-hmm. that then it basically takes the cells of the human being allows the cells themselves to manufacture spike protein. Mm-hmm. When they manufacture spike protein, then the immune system sees the spike protein as foreign and then will start to mount an immune response. That was the theory behind it. But there are a lot of hiccups along the way.
1: Right.
0: When you introduce foreign RNA that persisted much longer than the 2 weeks we were told, and then also foreign DNA contaminants that have been found in the vials of the Pfizer and the Moderna shots.
1: Right, that were never cleaned up. So
0: no.
1: The process was just an unscientific mess. But, well, we're going to have to take a short break. We'll come right back with more of this mess, if you will, here on Health is Number One on WWDB Philadelphia.
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1: Welcome back to Health is Number One. I'm your host, Dr. Craig Wax, America's family physician. We're talking about the history and science of vaccines with our special guest expert, PhD, Dr. Brian Hooker, who's a researcher with a nonprofit focused on the health of children. Welcome back, Dr. Hooker.
0: Well, thank you, Dr. Wax. It's been an amazing conversation. I think we've covered over 300 years.
1: Okay.
0: And in an hour plus breaks, right?
1: Sure. Absolutely. And I appreciate your time and effort in doing that. We've talked all about vaccines. We've talked about congeners and adjuvants and the things that are in vaccines. There are live vaccines, there are dead vaccines, and there are non-whole cell vaccines where there are pieces of things floating around.
0: Right.
1: And then there are mRNA and DNA vaccines, which instruct your body to make proteins. And all of that's kind of come on board in the last 20 years. And unfortunately, with the rollout of all of the COVID shots, the mRNA and DNA shots and the DNA shots got taken off the market, which was Johnson & Johnson or a Janssen product. But the Pfizer and Moderna products still stay on the market, and the government has waffled back and forth between recommending it and non-recommending it. And I don't know. I'm extremely skeptical of anything the government recommends. I almost want to go in a different direction, probably like the way my wife thinks about my recommendations. I don't know. But what are your thoughts going forward with vaccines, with all of that going on? I mean, we need to restore informed consent, understanding risks, benefits, alternatives, perhaps cost, and the right to say no.
0: Absolutely. I think that we're getting ahead of ourselves with new technologies. The RNA shots, along with the DNA contaminants, looked surprisingly to me like the same stuff that I used in graduate school in order to transfect or transform mammalian cells. And to me, that means that there's a possibility that there could be permanent genetic recombination with these particular shots.
1: Mm-hmm.
0: And given that paradigm, I would rather see years worth of study than the months worth of study that came, you know, forward with Operation Warp Speed.
1: Right.
0: You had a quote-unquote vaccine that was tested for 3 months period of time It did have a placebo control group, but then the placebo control group was offered the vaccine 3 months into the trial. So that destroyed their control. That destroyed their control group. And plus, there were not long-term toxicity studies that were done on any of these components. And right now, Dr. Wax, you know, in terms of sequelae to these vaccines or vaccine side effects and adverse events, it's like nothing we've seen before. I mean, you know, we talked before the break, VAERS is really exploding. And we know that myocarditis, pericarditis, stroke, all these events are happening as a consequence of these shots, of these mRNA shots. But yet they've never gone back, appropriately tested for these, and they're being given to infants as young as 6 months of age and pregnant women.
1: Right. And pregnant women, I mean, if you've ever been married to a pregnant woman or had one in your life, you know that it's a pro-inflammatory state. And when the body is in that state of constant turnover and even some turmoil, that in order to introduce something from outside the body to reprogram the cells to make novel proteins that make the cells then look foreign, then the body attacks those cells because the surveillance function, it malfunctions and it ties up the immune system and it can't possibly do its other due diligent tasks that it does every day. I mean, the immune system is both the army. It keeps everybody out that needs to stay out for the most part. And it's the police force. It's the surveillance system. It picks out all the cancer cells and things that are abnormal in us. But what happens when a predominance of the cells go abnormal and the immune system attacks all the cells?
0: I think we need to answer these questions before we actually, subject the populace to these particular shots, and especially pregnant women. We know there's research that's come out of Germany that shows spike protein production on the fetal side of the placenta. So we know that spike protein is getting through and affecting that developing unborn child or fetus. And that is, you know, to me, that is concerning. We've also seen cross-section staining of individuals that died after getting the vaccine, showing that the spike protein was being produced in the brain. It doesn't belong in the brain.
1: It should never have crossed the blood-brain barrier, but because it's in a lipid nanoparticle, as I think you alluded to at the beginning, it easily crosses the blood-brain barrier, which was not what the original statements were from Moderna and Pfizer.
0: Correct. You know, this is a membrane that looks much like the cell's own membranes in human cells. Mm-hmm. And so when these membranes come together, it allows these particles to migrate into locations that we were told that it would not, go into. We know that spike protein and the lipid nanoparticles have been found in the ovaries. They've been found in the testes. They've been found in literally all of the internal organs of the body. Mm-hmm. And we have individuals that are producing spike protein for as long as I've heard reports of 2 years now. I've heard recently several reports of people that got the vaccine early on. They're still producing spike protein. That's a foreign entity. And so your immune system is on high alert for as long as that spike protein is being produced.
1: Right.
0: Not 2 weeks, but 5 years.
1: Yeah, which is just something that we shouldn't have to live with. So, you know, obviously we've got to restore informed consent. We've got to restore sanity to the FDA and the CDC and to the practice of medicine, because the fact that that medical doctors and DOs as well have had to embrace all of this from the hierarchy of medicine, which should have never happened in that way. So thank you for telling us about that. If someone wants more information about you, where could they go? What could they do? And they could obviously pick up a copy of your book, Vax, Unvax, Let the Science Speak, that you co-authored.
0: Yes, co-authored with Robert F. Kennedy Jr., now Secretary Kennedy. And you can pick up that book from most online booksellers. And also you can follow me on X at Brian Hooker PhD, on Instagram at Dr. Brian Hooker, and then on Facebook for us old people that still use Facebook.
1: Right. Whatever that is.
0: Just look for Brian Hooker, PhD, and you can follow me there. My research publications, you can follow online. I've published probably about 25 different epidemiological studies. Many of them are featured in the National Library of Medicine, so you can look them up on PubMed.
1: Well, thank you for that. And I appreciate your work with Children's Health Defense to try and get everybody to think, just think, and then deliberate and act. Thank you again, Dr. Hooker, for your time today.
0: Thank you, Dr. Wax. It's been a pleasure. And thank you for spreading the work and the good work that you're doing as well.
1: Thank you. For this and more information, you can go to healthisnumberone.com, spelled in words, healthisnumberone.com. 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

0: is The Den, where leadership gets real. I'm Marcus Allen, and I hope you're ready to get your jam on today.
1: And I'm Dr. James Smith, Jr. Welcome back to The Jam. You know, every Monday, right here on WWDB 860 AM, we dive into the wins, the wounds, and the wisdom of high-performing leaders.
0: Yes, we do, Doc. And today, I think we got another one, man. I think we got a heavy hitter in the room. When I tell
1: batting
0: you.
1: Batting cleanup.
0: Hey, listen. And, you know, the Phillies already, you know, they already got good. The bats are working. But we always can use another one. And I think Luann Conn is the one. We have an 8-time Emmy Award-winning journalist.
1: Hold on. Say that again.
0: 8. You heard it. 8. And when I, like the young people said, she ate, right? she ate, brother. 8-time Emmy Award-winning journalist, author of I Dare Me.
1: What?
0: Now, talk about accountability. Talk about authenticity. Talk about heart. I Dare Me. Listen, I got to read the book just because of the title. That's amazing. And she's also, on top of that, an international keynote speaker who knows what it takes to embrace change. And because she lived it. And when you hear her story today, if you aren't inspired by that, then you don't have a pulse.
1: Well, number one, I'm biased because she's a speaker. You know, that's my jam.
0: Absolutely.
1: I'm biased because we got Temple up in the house. 3 Temple graduates. Are you kidding
0: TU,
1: me?
0: You know all at the same time.
1: You know we're going
0: to
1: jam.
0: Drop the mic.
1: And she lives what she gives.
0: Yes.
1: And you know me, when I find out who our speaker is going to be, our guest is going to be, I do some research.
0: Yes.
1: And I found a quote, Helen Keller.
0: What you got?
1: Helen says, life is a daring adventure or nothing at all. Mm-hmm. And I think that really speaks to the core of what Luann Conn did and what she does.
0: And what she's going to do.
1: And what she's going to do.
0: What you going to do. What you going to do. Man, this is awesome. Doc, but first, before we get started, I got a question for you, man. You got a win or a wound or wisdom you want to share with us?
1: I'll share some wisdom.
0: Okay.
1: As speakers, oftentimes, we do a presentation, we go to the next, and you just keep going.
0: Right.
1: But when someone reaches out to you years later, 10, 15 years later, and say they remembered you and you helped propel them to do what they're doing now, it reassured me that this is my ministry. I'm doing the right thing, because I did have a person who was in an audience back in 08 reach out to me and said that presentation played a role in him going into the ministry, becoming a pastor, and opening up with his wife his own bakery.
0: Nice, nice.
1: And that warmed my heart tremendously.
0: I love that. I love that. I actually, speaking of ministry, I got a chance this weekend real quick to hear from one of our mutual friends, Rich Berry.
1: Or should RB, I say, RB.
0: Minister Rich Berry. Now, because when I tell you, he brought the house down. He was invited to do the sermon at this church in Middletown, Delaware. And I just, I'm still reeling from the excitement and inspiration that he brought to the church, man. So it's always good to see people in our circles who are going out and helping other folks. And to that end, I believe that's what successful leaders like Luann Conn do. They jam every day. They find their rhythm, their beat, their purpose. And what they make sure they do is they share their experience, both good and bad, with others so that other people can learn.
1: Yes, I believe that's called sharing your glory and sharing your glory. Mm. And I encourage people, speakers, leaders, share your glory more often, because you're at the top. You reached the pinnacle. So tell us, when you messed up,
0: right,
1: and how did you get back up to where you are today? So be vulnerable, be authentic, and share your glory.
0: And we're going to get into the glory. And before we get into the glory, let me share some of Luann's glory.
1: Drum roll, please.
0: So I've already shared, you know, that she's 8-time Emmy. I don't even know how that happens. Like, how do you get Emmy? It's so many other people competing. Can you let somebody else win the award?
1: just one time.
0: Hey, let somebody else win. But 8-time Emmy winner. She also did something new every single day for a year that I really want to go into. She did it for 365 days, Do the New, a daring journey that inspired thousands who followed along her blog and YouTube channel. So I've done something similar, but I want to hear more about yours. Today, she brings those lessons to organizations across industries, inspiring audiences to build resilience, find courage, and break

0: It's written here, so I got to say it. It says, her career spans more than 40 years in broadcast news, including 27 years at WCAU-TV in Philadelphia. Ooh. We know that as NBC 10 today, where she earned national recognition for groundbreaking and investigative reporting. And lastly, in 2014, she left news to help launch the next generation of communications at Temple University's Klein School of Media and Communication, where she served as director of career services and continues today as a coach and adjunct instructor.
1: Take a deep breath, man.
0: Yeah,
1: that was a lot.
0: That's
1: a lot. And we didn't even talk about the TED Talk.
0: I know.
1: Or the book.
0: I know.
1: Or her podcast and, you know, and on and on and on.
0: So, with that being said, welcome to the jam, Luann Conn.
2: Whoa, that is an amazing introduction. I am so happy to be with you, Marcus and Dr. James. This is an honor. I'm excited to jam with you today.
0: Let's jam, baby. Let's jam.
2: Let's do it.
1: What's hot lately with you? What's been going on? What's been on your to-do list?
2: Well, two little boys who needed potty training this summer was on my to-do list. My grandkids, that's what I've been doing this summer. We're back to school at Temple University, so I just met the next class coming in, and they are oh my gosh, it's just so inspiring to meet them.
0: Yeah.
2: You know, yeah. I just get more from it. I hope every day I hope to give to them. We're trying to help launch them into great careers and get a great education, but man. I just love hearing what they want to do. Mm. You know, it's just the best.
0: As a graduate of Temple University, I am so happy with what I see happening there. Even from a leadership perspective, you got, you know, John Fry, who's one of my mentors, who's now leading the school. You got Arthur Johnson, who's the athletic director. Like, you're looking for some big things from Temple University, Luann. So, and now knowing that you're there, we got the triple
1: to
0: fact.
1: You,
0: we got the triple fact.
2: Listen, I did not graduate from there. I actually graduated from the University of Georgia.
0: Georgia.
2: Sorry.
0: I'm from Georgia.
2: Okay. Yep. I grew up in Atlanta. Get out.
0: Decatur.
1: Small world.
2: DeKalb.
0: Okay.
2: We're neighbors.
0: I'm from Decatur, where it's greater. I'm a Grady baby.
2: Okay.
1: DeWest Philly.
2: Indeed. I want to hear that story.
0: Yes.
2: But yes, Temple is an amazing school, and I'm so fortunate to be able to be a part of it in the Klein College of Media and Communication. You know, look, I love my career, so there's nothing better than helping others get into it. And we need good journalists. We need good storytellers. We need good leaders, communicators out of there.
1: Let's stay with that. Marcus read your huge list of credentials, and I'm sure there's more that we didn't even talk about. But that's what we can read. That's what we can see on your LinkedIn. That's what we can see on your social media. But what can't we see? Who's Luann Conn? We can feel it. We can see it. We can hear it just by you sharing. You're the mom, your grandmother, your wife, your former reporter. But those are all titles.
2: Right. Look, I grew up, my dad was a social worker. My mom was a secretary. And we didn't have a lot. And they could barely afford to send me to college. But I'll tell you, from the very beginning, it was instilled in me that if you want to live a good life, you've got to give to other people. You've got to find a way to make a difference. And I'd come to my dad when I was a teen and go, oh, this happened, that happened. Somebody said something awful to me. And my dad would go, blah, blah. Okay, now what are you going to do for somebody else? And that's the way I was raised. And I will tell you, for a long time, I would say the first 10, 12, 15 years of my career, I think I was terrified. Mm. I really do. I think I got fired once.
0: Ooh.
2: Yeah.
0: Where'd you get fired from?
2: I worked at a station in Little Rock, Arkansas, where I actually met my husband. Okay. This is interesting. It was KARK, and the news director fired me. Because I was young and stupid, and I rolled my eyes at him and told him

0: basically in no uncertain terms that I didn't really like him. And I didn't know that when you're 22, 23, that it's not your ballpark.
1: Right.
0: Right?
1: Yeah.
0: And that he was the boss.
2: The way my father used to tell me, with regard to my eyes, you roll them, I'll swole them.
0: Oh, yeah. I was good at rolling them, you know.
1: You come across as a person who's very strong and that wouldn't just let someone tell you what to do regardless.
0: Well, that gets me in trouble sometimes.
1: Good right? trouble sometimes, I'm sure.
0: Good trouble, yes. It served me well when I became an investigative reporter. Mm. But when you're young, sometimes you don't know what you don't know. And it took a lot of knocks for me. It took a lot of being humbled, making mistakes, screwing up, being called out. It was not a perfect path to, you know, stardom.
2: Sure.
0: You know, I spent 10 years... Like being in the, you talk baseball, it's like being in the minor leagues.
2: Mm-hmm.
0: I worked in Little Rock and before that in Chattanooga, Tennessee and Huntsville, Alabama. And I did a whole tour of the South and then Miami and then brought up here. And then I got here and I made lots of mistakes and mispronounced the Schuylkill and every other thing you can say on TV. And people yelled at me. You know.
2: Did you say City Line Avenue rather than City Avenue?
0: Well, yes. I said everything wrong. It took me, sometimes it was just perseverance. That was it. Just failing, getting up, doing it again, and just wanting to do it. And I thought about quitting many times.
2: Mm.
0: But I was really fortunate. Along the way, I had people who cared about me, who believed in me, who pushed me, who told me to get up and do it again.
1: Right.
0: And now I want to do that for others.
1: So I would imagine that change probably leads to our question of the day there, Doc.
2: Oh, yeah. Oh, yeah. Luann, we asked our Jam fam during our social media posts about the show, give us a question you want our guests to answer. And this question comes from Joe Borgia of Philadelphia, PA. He says, is there such a thing as too late to reinvent yourself? Let me ask you again, give you a chance to think about it. Is there such a thing as too late to reinvent yourself?
0: Absolutely not. Never, ever too late. Every day we wake up, we get to choose. We get to decide. If you're healthy and you're breathing and you can do something, you can change. You can do something different. And I think this was one of the biggest lessons that I got from doing something new every day for a year, because I had been completely stuck. And I was not young. I mean, I was in my mid-50s when that happened. And the world was changing, and I didn't want to change. But even now, I'm almost 70. I have
1: here.
0: No that's problem telling my age, people. You know what? Because I'm proud. I've survived a lot. I'm lucky just to be here. But even now, I'm trying to reinvent. How can I tell my students to do something new if I'm not doing something new?
1: Right.
0: How can I lead people and go into conferences and say, you do the new, you should adapt, and you should innovate, and we're not doing? No. But we every day we make a we wake up, we have a choice.
2: We do.
1: Well, hold that thought because I think – that is going to be the crux of what we talk about today, Luann. But to our listening audience, thank you for listening to The Jam right here on WWDB 860 AM. We are just getting started with our good friend Luann Kahn. I promise you, this is going to be one that is going to change your perspective and change how you see overcoming obstacles. So stay right there. We'll be right back. This is Marcus Allen with my partner, Dr. James Smith Jr., and we'll see you on the other side.
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1: You know,
0: man.
1: I'm about to get in. I don't mean to brag. I don't mean to boast. I like hot butter on the breakfast toast. Rock it up, baby. No, I'm jamming. I'm jilling. I'm silly. Dr. James Smith Jr. here with Marcus Allen on the jam, WWDB 860 AM. And we are jamming with the one and only Luann Khan. Luann, prior to the break, you were telling us a little bit about your journey to now. Any loose ends, or do you want to get into the I Dare Me?
2: Oh, I don't know. Let's go with I Dare Me. Let's talk about that.
1: That happened as a result of you saying, I want to do something different? Or was it a challenge, or was it someone dared you?
2: It was the result of me getting really stuck in my life.
3: Okay.
2: And really angry and really sad out of things that were going on out of control. And I'm sure some of your listeners are feeling this right now. The world is changing so fast right now. And when we're in a time of dramatic change, the economy is hitting us and technology is happening and new technology is happening and jobs are changing. Sometimes it can be really overwhelming. And that's what happened to me.
1: So you were living in a jam.
2: Yes. There you go. I was in a jam, but it wasn't. It was 2009 when the economy tanked.
1: I remember.
2: Yeah. It was a terrible time for a lot of people. People lost their jobs and homes and health care. And I was working at NBC 10, and I was an experienced journalist and had my own investigative team. And then almost overnight, I was told that everything I knew about how I did my job had to change. And that I know, I mean, it may not sound like much to you because everyone shoots and edits their own video. But
1: now,
2: then I had people to do that.
3: Right.
2: And I was told in my mid-50s, oh, now you're going to have to learn to do that. You shoot your own video. Your investigative team, no more. You're going to have to learn how to use social media. And no one who's an expert at what they do really wants to feel like I got to start over. But just like now, it just felt like, wow, it's out of my control. And I was so sad that the people I'd worked with, many of them were let go. And they were my friends, like my family. And I didn't want to change. And I knew it wasn't good for my mental health because I am a two-time cancer survivor, a breast cancer survivor, and a kidney cancer survivor. And I was lucky to be alive.
3: Right.
2: But I was not living my best life, nor was I good to other people around me because I was so, I think, scared. I think I was scared that I didn't feel relevant. I didn't know how I was going. I didn't want to evolve.
3: How old were you at the time?
2: Mid-50s. Yeah.
3: I love that you are so transparent and honest about it was you and your mentality. But could some of that also have been hormones, right?
2: Sure.
3: Right.
2: Who knows?
3: So you go through the change and you're going through both internal and external change.
2: Maybe. Well, let's just, you know, when I had breast cancer, I had a lot of surgeries,
3: right,
2: Marcus. Mm. So I went through a lot of things. Like I had breast cancer when I was 35. And then I had kidney cancer. Then I actually had my colon removed for ulcerative colitis. And I had lots of other surgeries.
3: All that happened in a short period, that window?
2: Between the time I was 33 and 45.
3: Wow. That's a lot going on.
2: Yeah.
3: And how old were you when you had your daughter?
2: Oh, she was, I was 30.
3: Wow.
2: Yeah. So, yes, there was, I'm sure. But I had been through a lot physically, and I had worked through a lot of that. Could be hormones, yeah, but I think a lot of that had happened earlier for me.
3: Yeah.
2: Now I was just ticked at the world.
3: Right.
2: And I just didn't know how to handle it. I didn't want to have to reinvent myself then. I had already invented myself over and over again. I had already made it just something I wanted to do and what I wanted to be. And I thought that was what I was going to do the rest of my career then. Right? In the jam.
1: How does your story play a role in you pushing people who might be where you once were?
2: Well, I think, like all leaders, you have to go through it yourself. You can't ask other people to do new things and reinvent. And it was my daughter that convinced me to do something new every day, which seems like a crazy idea. Crazy. I ate a scorpion. I ziplined across a crocodile-infested lake. I did the polar bear plunge.
1: Polar bear plunge, really?
2: I did things.
3: Hold on. You going to talk about a polar bear plunge after she said she went across a lake filled with alligator crocodiles? Like, who cares about the polar bear plunge? I'm talking about the crocodile.
2: Yeah, the crocodiles. They were scary.
3: Oh, my God.
2: Look, but most of the things I did were very, very small. I walked my dog around the block backward one day. Didn't matter what I did, but every time I did something, I realized that I was open to change. I felt more alive. I realized that I had been closed off to change. I'd been closed off to people. I had really insulated myself. And as I started doing new things and I was telling people I was doing new things, people were telling me about new things that they were doing. And all of a sudden, everything started opening up again. And guess what? I learned to blog. I learned to shoot and edit my own video. Sure. I learned to post. I learned all the social media things. But now I was, instead of feeling overwhelmed, I felt empowered again. Mm-hmm. This took time. It didn't happen overnight.
1: Sure.
2: But step by step by step by step, I felt stronger, happier, started adapting, innovating again. And then becoming a leader again in the newsroom and bringing some of the skills that I was learning outside the newsroom back into the newsroom.
1: What did that look like, you bringing those skills into the newsroom? What did it sound like? What did it look like?
2: It was, they started noticing people started following my blog. And they're like, what's Luann doing? Because I was not doing this as part of my work.
3: Right.
2: I had to get permission from my boss because they own my image. And when I said, hey, listen, I'm going to do something new every day. And they're like, whatever, Luann, because you're a pain in our butts and just whatever. Just you're not getting paid for it. Just go do it. And all of a sudden, I was learning things on my own, like how social media works and how people start following you and what people... I started making YouTube videos. Some of this was still brand new to the newsroom. I started using a camera that no one in the newsroom was using. And they're like, what camera is that? I'm like, I don't know. I found this flip cam thing. I'm using it and I'm blogging with it. And so a lot of they started seeing that some of the things I was doing outside, they started adopting.
3: I love inside. That. And I think one of the things that I heard you say is, adaptable. And I think, one of the things I say to people often is adaptability is the best ability, right? Because no matter what we want, no matter how we feel about it, every moment changes. And so the best thing for us to do is accept it. And it sounds like you accepted it. And not only did you accept it, you took it on as a challenge.
2: Well, it took a while, but yes.
3: Right.
2: Yes, finally I did.
3: Was there something that happened to make you turn the switch off?
2: Well, I have to tell you about the polar bear plunge.
3: All right.
1: Touche.
2: All right, I went to Atlantic. Look, my daughter made me make this list of every simple thing I'd never done before, which is a very good step, by the way, if you're feeling stuck, just anything. But my daughter not being satisfied with that told me that I had to do the polar bear plunge because we were coming up on New Year's Day. And you know what that is? That's crazy town.
3: Mm-hmm.
2: New Year's Day, people have been partying, they're in costumes, they're running around, it's freezing cold, and you got to go in the ocean. And my daughter thought, I don't go in the ocean in the middle of summer, okay? So my daughter thought this was a great idea, and somehow she got me down to the Jersey Shore, and I swear to you, I almost backed out, but these two guys in Speedos dragged me into the ocean, and
3: You went Speedo,
1: you went begrudgingly, right?
2: I was wearing shorts, absolutely, okay, yeah, and a bathing suit, but I was freezing.
1: I wear Speedos.
2: There's a dare for you. Wear those Speedos, guys.
3: Don't you do it, Doc. I'm telling you, don't do it. Don't. You never live that one down. But go ahead. I'm sorry.
2: A stranger in a Speedo pulled me out of the surf, and I realized something in that moment. I had not laughed or smiled or had fun in months, in a long time. I had not been the best version of me. And in that moment, I realized I did something I couldn't believe I just did. And I realized, you know, maybe I should keep going with this and see what happens. Because what have I got to lose? Nothing at this point, because I had been miserable.
3: Right.
2: So I just kept going. And then people started following and telling me about their dares. And then a major publisher called me up and said, will you turn that blog into a book? And then it was translated into Chinese. But, it, you know, all surreal. But, you know, I realized something else, too, and I think it's so important. When you are doing things for the first time, most of the time, it's very imperfect. It's messy. And we don't give ourselves grace. Or we think the first time we try something, it should be, well, I should be good at this. It took me a long time to figure out how to do social media and edit video and all of that. It took a while. And it's hard when we're teaching people, teaching students.
1: Right. Leanne, I think that is an awesome, Luann, I think that's an awesome content teaser. We're going to our second break. When we come back, we can finish that story. We're also going to get our segment, Just What the Doctor Ordered. And you gave us a jam to listen to, and we're going to play that and learn more about why you selected that song. 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We'll see you in a few.
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0: right here on WWDB 860 AM. The music you just heard is Stronger by Kelly Clarkson, and it is the song that Luann chose as her song. And in just a moment, she's going to tell us exactly why she chose that song. But first, I want to do something special for the show, and I want to turn it over to Dr. James, because he has just what the doctor ordered.
1: I wish I would have had Stronger back then. Back then, I'm talking 1997 is when I started to write my first book, 1997. And Marcus, what I would do, rather than type, I would talk. I would tell people, I'm going to write a book. I'm going to write a book. If you sit next to me on a plane, I'm going to write a book. If you had an event with me, I did all this talking and no typing. 3 years of that. 2001, I hired a ghostwriter. She did a chapter. It wasn't me. So I finally had to do that first thing. And I realized that during that time, I was letting my start become my stop. I got that book done in 1 year. From Average to Awesome, Lessons for Living an Extraordinary Life. And I thought about that journey. Number one, I had a weight problem, W-A-I-T. I waited for him, I waited for her, I waited for them. I wasn't getting it done. I would say one day, someday, eventually, when I get around to it, I'm going to do it. But I got nowhere. I wish I had Luann with me to push me into my first. Now, I've since written three since then. But let me tell you, folks, you got to lose some weight. Don't let your start be your stop. And you got to dive in courageously into those things you have avoided in the past. And I believe our guest today, Luann Kahn, has a PhD and living your dreams out loud. You're not hearing. She's out of the box. She doesn't have a box. She has a dream, and that's what she does, help other people to reach theirs. That's my just what the doctor ordered.
0: Man, when I tell you, you knocked that one. Since we're talking about baseball today, you knocked that one out the park, brother. I love that. I love this. Actually, you kind of stepping on toes here because you keep telling me to say that. Write your book, brother.
1: Let me clear my throat.
0: So I'm a little hard-headed. I got to get into that adaptability that Luann was talking about. But I totally hear you and understand that some of us are still not ready to lose weight. Some of us are continuing to let our stop us from our start. And I think this inspiration, particularly what Luann is sharing with us today, because Luann didn't let anything stop her. I know she's hard on herself and saying it took me a while and this and that, but when you look at the totality of the jam ups that she had in such a short period of time, and for her to say, I'm doing all of this. Like, not just one thing that some people only accomplish if they're lucky in their lifetime, but she's looking at 5, 6, 8 different ventures, whether it's personal or professional, and overcoming these amazing obstacles, even in later in life. And so, Luann, I wonder, what does it take for a person to get to that point in their life where they're no longer accepting excuses and they're pushing themselves further than they ever thought they could? How do you get there?
2: Oh, gosh, this is a hard question. And, you know, Dr. James, when you were talking, I was like, I've done that.
0: Right.
2: I've talked about it. I've told everybody I was going to do something. And I've also failed. You know, I wrote a book that it's never going to be published, okay? Because it's just not. All right. And sometimes but nothing happens if we don't try. I realized when I was stuck, in particular, that I had been saying no to everything. And I had stopped saying yes. And I think, again, it comes down to fear. You know, maybe we don't write the book or do the thing because it sounds so much better, but it's terrifying because what if we do it? And it's bad. Well, it might be, right? Sometimes, because we're learning. Sometimes, but nothing happens if we don't get past that fear. I love the quote, everything we want is on the other side of fear.
1: Yes.
2: And it really comes down to that. We sometimes with my students, they're like, I'm going to be a professional sports broadcaster or I'm going to do this. But they do nothing to build their resume and get the experience. And I realize it's because that part is the scary part where the rubber meets the road and you actually have to learn it and do it. I think one of the amazing things about doing something new every day was that I had to push myself past fear and know that every single thing was a risk and kind of retrain my brain to accept risk and imperfection. Imperfection. That's like, well, I don't want to write a book unless it's perfect, or I don't want to do the thing unless it's, you know, exactly the right time or the right thing. We make all kinds of excuses because we fear that we won't be good enough or we won't be good enough, and we just have to get past that.
0: So is that why you chose the song Stronger? Because when I hear that song, I hear a lot of the themes that you're talking about today.
2: There's a lot in there, but the part I love is what doesn't kill you makes you stronger, dude.
0: Right?
2: Because I just want to get up and dance when I hear that. Just, it's a powerful song. It's a power song. It's a theme song. It's like, you're not stopping me. Maybe that's a talk with yourself. Right. Don't get in my way. Not you, not myself. Don't get in my way. I'm going. I'm doing it. And clearly, in reality, you know, what didn't kill me did make me stronger.
0: Right.
2: I'm here.
0: You're the walking personification of that, right? Where you look one of the biggest adversaries in this country, which is cancer. You looked it in the eye and you said, you will not beat me. You will not destroy me. You will not have the final say.
2: Not only that, I think it was important that I tell others. I share that. You know, in 1991, when I got breast cancer, no one was talking publicly about breast cancer.
1: Sure, sure. Mm-hmm.
2: And I told the station, I'm going to tell this story, how I wasn't, I had a doctor I trusted who didn't see it and told me I was fine. And that was happening to other women.
0: Mm.
2: And I just thought, I think of that experience when I hear this song, just that I'm not going down quietly.
1: Mm.
2: I'm not going down quietly. And I'm going to tell other women, guess what? You got to do this, this, and this to protect yourself. And no one was telling that story. Everyone at the station was like, well, you're a reporter. You can't tell that story publicly. And I said, oh, heck yeah, I am. If I can't do it here, I'm doing it. Because the one thing cancer does, too, all those other things you were afraid of before.
1: Yeah.
2: It puts it all, because I was afraid of a lot. It put things in perspective for me. I was afraid I wasn't perfect enough. I wasn't good enough. I wasn't this enough. And then I got cancer. Like, okay, enough of that. Let's go.
1: How can you use, or how could today's leaders use that same approach to leading their teams, where you're thinking about something new every day or you're doing something new every day? Since this is a leadership talk show, how can leaders benefit from that approach and sharing it with their team?
2: I think leaders have to go first. Leaders, you know, you're asking people to do new things. You have to show, not just tell others to do new things. You have to be vulnerable. You have to show that you're not perfect, that you're learning too.
1: Yeah.
2: And when people see this, and the research supports this, when people see that, you will get more buy-in. You will get more people who go, okay, I'm on your team. I am with you. I see you.
1: And we like to use this quote, which is grammatically incorrect, but I believe it's true. They become who you be.
2: Yes.
1: So as you be, they are becoming.
2: Yes. If you have anxiety, if you're fearful, if you have anxiety, if you don't, if you are, I mean, yes, we need to be vulnerable, but if you have a bad attitude about accepting AI, what do you think your people are going to think,
0: right?
2: When you're telling them to use it? That's just one example.
1: And how do you address when people say, it's just who I am. I'm too old. My cement is dry. You didn't do this in your 20s and 30s. You did this when you had lived a little bit and the stakes were higher. You know, when we're out of college, we're young, we're new. That's when we learn. You did it at a very pivotal part of your life.
2: We can't stop growing. We can't stop learning. We can't stop doing new things. Or we're done, really. I mean, what are we doing here? This life is precious.
0: Right.
2: We get a day. We wake up. We're breathing. We get a day. We get another day. And if you decide, well, all I want to do is what I did before, or this is just who I am, that's the road to stuck. Irrelevance. Mm. Who wants that?
0: Yeah, I heard a... I'm going to botch this quote up, but I heard I read a quote this past weekend, and I don't know who to attribute it to, but it said, learn to fall in love with the journey. That way you'll have a life of joy for the rest of your life. Mm. Right? And this idea that, you know, the good and the bad all come together. You can't accept the good without the bad. You can't accept the ups without the lows. Right? And so just fall in love with the constant change of life. Right. And if you do that, you'll really understand and get a chance to really immerse yourself in this thing we call life.
2: I mean, it's hard when you're young to have that perspective. As we get older, we start to, I think, understand that.
0: Well, some of us, because my grandmother always said, young fools grow to be old fools. So,
2: that happens, too.
0: But yeah. We got to go to break. Doc, you want to take us out to break?
1: No, I don't want to. I want to keep going,
0: I know our sponsors
1: need to get paid.
0: Yeah, yes.
1: You're listening to the amazing Luann Conn, WWDB, 860 AM, The Jam. I'm Dr. James Smith Jr. with Marcus Allen, my guy. When we come back, we got Marcus's moments, highlights from today's interview. We have Luann's 30-day challenge, the encore, where she's going to talk to you about one thing she encourages you to do for the next 30 days, and your life will not be the same. We'll see you on the other side.
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0: What?
1: I see you over your partner getting jiggy with it, huh?
0: Hey.
1: Will Smith, Jazzy Jeff. Get jiggy with it. And we're getting jiggy and jamming with the one and only Luann Conn, and she's dropping the pearls. This show feels like life, leadership, accountability, service, and a masterclass in reinvention and resilience. Whew, I see you over there taking a bunch of notes there, partner, as you always do, writing feverishly, not doing ChatGPT, but doing old-fashioned writing notes.
0: Yeah, man.
1: Marcus Moments, do you have any highlights, a win, a wound, wisdom, or all wins, all wounds? Talk to us.
0: I got a lot of wisdom and a lot of wins over here. I'll start first with a win, and what I heard Luann talk about was the power of becoming a beginner again, Ooh. Right? This idea of not being stubborn and not getting in your own way, not getting in your own head, and always changing your perspective. I'll paraphrase here, and I know you didn't use these words, but it's this idea of I get to do it versus this happened to me.
1: Mm.
0: I get to go through this. I get to overcome my fear. I get to see myself for who I really am. I dare me. So that was the win that I got. The wound, and you've certainly had a lot of them. We're not going to cover that up. But the wound that I saw was comfort can become a cage and still feel comfortable, right? And so it felt like your wound wasn't what happened to you. It wasn't the cancer. It wasn't the being fired. It wasn't any of that. The biggest wound that I saw that Luann brought out that I think many of us suffer from is the cage that we put ourselves into, that we allow our minds out of fear, guilt, shame, whatever the root cause, to say, I'm here and I'm not moving. And when we do that, the world keeps going forward and we're getting left behind. And we have to decide if we're going to be in the game, be in the game. And if we're not, then we're allowing this world to impact us and we're not impacting it. And then lastly, wisdom. And this idea that reinvention doesn't require changing everything tomorrow, that it starts with one courageous interruption of your normal pattern, right? This idea that I am going to stop the monotony of my life. I am not happy with where things are going, and I'm going to take ownership of this steering wheel. I'm no longer going to let someone else do the driving. Move out of the way. Let me get that steering wheel, and I'm going to go where I want to go. And so, Luann, I just want to say thank you for that. And and one other thing that I heard you say, and Doc, you kind of reinforced this, which is leaders have to show vulnerability and be willing to do new things. And I think that is so important, that as our listeners are listening to this show, leadership is not about title, it's not about status. It is about how you open your heart to others. And by opening your heart to others, you attract the people who will want to follow you. And if you think you're a leader and you look behind you and there's nobody following, then you're not a leader. So we know now that you have to have a heart for leadership. So, Luann, thank you for sharing that with us today.
2: Oh, my goodness. Can I take you with me? And just that was beautiful, Marcus. Thank you so much.
0: Hey, thank you. No. What I did was I reflected what you gave us, right? And so we want to just say thank you for what you brought here today. And while we're talking about beauty and bringing something today, I'd love for you to tell our audience, what can they do over the next 30 days? Something, one thing that they can do, because I know you got 365 of them because you did it. What is the one thing that they can do over the next 30 days that can change their life for the better?
2: I would say do something. I'm not going to tell you the specific something,
0: mm-hmm.
2: but what I would say is do something that you think you're bad at.
0: Mm.
2: Do something outside
0: That's a big
2: your
0: list.
2: Wheel. Well, we're all good at doing certain things. But I think sometimes when we just allow ourselves to do something outside our wheelhouse, I'm talking about, like, I'm not artistic, okay? I've taken art classes and everyone knows I can't draw a straight line. But, you know, when we have all the pressure off and we know, okay, we're not going to be perfect at this, we start playing. We start playing again. We start opening up to other possibilities. If you're a person who says, no, I never wear this color, or I never do this, or I never dance, or I, yeah. right, do something like that. Take a friend. It always helps when you take a friend. Do something that you've never done before that scares you a little and that you may not be good at, and see what happens. And then keep going.
1: I love it. I love it. And I'm sure there are members of our Jam fam who can't wait to connect with you. So people want to reach you, whether it's to speak, whether it's to coach, to consult, brainstorm ideas. How can they reach you?
2: So easy. And by the way, I respond to everything.
1: Old school, baby. Me, old school.
2: I respond to everything. You write me, I will respond. I'm on LinkedIn. Just look up Luann Kahn, L-U space A-N-N Kahn, C-A-H-N. That's my email, too. You can email me. I'm giving you my email, luannkahn@gmail.com. Just reach out. I'm on Facebook. I'm on other things, too. But those are the best ways to reach out to me. Tell me your story. I want to know what new things that you did, what you're doing, how that's impacted you. I would love to hear from you.
0: I love that. What's the best way to get your book? Is it Amazon?
2: Oh, anywhere. Okay. Yeah, Amazon.
0: Look at that. Anywhere, Jim.
1: Entrepreneur.
2: It was at Barnes & Noble, but okay. It might be on the sales shelf right now. No, you can get it on Amazon. There's an audio book. I think you can still get it at bookstores. But for you guys, I'm making sure I'm getting you two books. And thank
1: Hello.
2: You. I have to just Hello. Thank you for such a beautiful conversation today. It was really lovely.
0: Thank you.
1: Partner, I enjoyed jamming again.
0: Yeah, man. This is, I got to tell you, Luann, you are such a sweetheart. And knowing that you're a Georgia peach, make it even better, right?
2: <I'm Atlanta. laughs>
0: Look at my Georgia peach over there. But remember, our experiences help to shape us. Be resilient when life tests you. Be brave when it asks you to take a stand. And be bold enough to chase the dreams that keep calling your name. You do not have to have it all figured out. Just do not give up. Keep your rhythm. Protect your peace, and always find your jam. This is Marcus Allen with my co-host, Dr. James Smith Jr. Doc, what was your biggest takeaway today?
1: Oh, if you're not breathing, you're not changing.
0: I love it. I love that. And guess what? We hope that you are able to get something out of Luann's encore, and we hope that you will join us again next week right here on The Jam, WWDB 860 AM. We will see you next Monday, God willing. Take care.

0: I'm not one to say I told you so, but I switched to Pure Talk over a year ago, and ever since, I've been telling people there's no better wireless company out there. 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
10: Welcome to Tell Me More with Carol Holloway. We have a super packed show today, so get ready to listen. Something new and unusual at the end of our show that I've never done before. We are live right here at the WWDB studios on 860 AM on the podcast that's recording right now, and then it'll be up later, Odyssey. And you can reach out to me on Instagram and Facebook under Tell Me More with Carol Holloway. Thank you so much for listening. We're not going to do anything political today. Sigh, take a break. I'm going to jump right into our show because this is a topic that I've talked about over and over and over again. This is the throwback to my home improvement fix and facts show, and it's so important. When I have a great guest like this, I love to bring them on. And when it comes to hurricane and tornado season, it only takes one storm to change lives and communities. So joining us in just a second will be Sarah Dillingham. She is currently the Senior Director of Product Design and Senior Meteorologist, leading the team responsible for helping communicate IBHS's science to a wide range of audiences. Prior to that, she spent 9 years with the Weather Channel, and she served as the Senior Weather Producer, producing for several shows, including the popular Underground Weather Show and the WX Geek podcast. She's got such a vast history, but I really want to bring her on board right now. I want to jump into this because I can't. You saw the storms we just had. You see what's going on in Gary, Indiana. So let's talk to Sarah right now. Good afternoon, Sarah. Welcome to Tell Me More with Carol Holloway. How are you today?
3: I'm doing well, Carol, here in South Carolina. How are you doing?
10: Well, we're doing very good here on the East Coast, so up near Philadelphia. So thank you. But you know what? It's raining, and it's been raining pretty much all August, which I have never seen. And even though this isn't expected to be a really serious hurricane season, yeah, I'm heading down the shore next week.
3: Yeah.
10: So why is it so important? And I know I stress this on the show all the time, to prepare and strengthen vulnerable parts of our home. Why is this so important?
3: Yeah, well, you know, Carol, as you mentioned, we are every year we look to hurricane season, right? It starts June 1, goes all the way till November 30th. There are different atmospheric indicators that we can look at. One of those is something called El Nino. And I think that's kind of why people are thinking like, well, this might be a little bit of a quieter season, right? And that's typically what happens due to the atmospheric conditions that set up in the tropics. However, as I preached in my previous career as a broadcast meteorologist and still do here at IBHS, is that it only takes one storm for it to be a, quote, big year for you and your family. I'll turn back to all the way early 90s, Hurricane Andrew, that struck Southeast Florida, Category 5 hurricane, generational storm. That was the A-named storm, right? First storm of the year, happened in late August, and the rest of the year was relatively quiet. But we remember 1992 because that stood out because of that specific storm. So that's why we say it only takes one, and that's why each year we want homeowners to prepare like that is the season that you're going to get that hit, because that's how we really ensure that we're always prepared for whatever happens.
10: I did not realize that about 50% of the United States population lives within 50 miles of a coast. Like, that's amazing. That's a lot of people.
3: Yeah. That's absolutely right. And, you know, in those coastal locations, we have more than $9 trillion of insured coastal property that is exposed to hurricanes from the Gulf Coast all the way to the Atlantic. All right. So that's Texas all the way to Maine. So we have a lot of real estate in those areas closest to the coast. But most importantly, we have a lot of families and a lot of communities. And that's really what we're about here at IBHS. Yes, we want to protect the homes and businesses, the structures that you live in, that you call home. But at the end of the day, these structures make up your community and how you thrive. And so when we can help prepare our communities, and that starts with the individual homes, the individual businesses, when we can prepare those communities against these hazards like hurricanes and tropical storms, that's when we can limit the likelihood of damage and also allow us to recover and hopefully not be displaced from the weather in the first place, because we can't do anything about the hazards coming, right? The storms are going to come whether we like it or not. But what we can do is control how we prepare. And that's what we're keenly focused on here at IBHS.
10: Let's remind our listeners, because I've had IBHS here before representing, mm-hmm. and let's remind our listeners, what does IBHS stand for?
3: So we are the Insurance Institute for Business and Home Safety. We are a nonprofit research organization. We are doing full-scale testing on structures here in our large test chamber. We can recreate the conditions that you would experience in a low-wind Category 3 hurricane. Our chamber can get winds up to 125, 130.

0: businesses impact building codes so that for generations to come, we are building stronger against the weather that we face.
1: So when we get warnings along the coastline or even inland, because hurricanes travel, flooding and all the other stuff that comes with it, it only takes one storm. And people that have dealt with this over and over again say, it hasn't affected me in the past. Mm-hmm. Why should I prepare? Tell us why.
0: Yeah, you know, so that's the thing. I think as humans, we kind of get used to what we know, right? And say, oh, well, the tornado never comes here, or the fire never comes there, or hurricanes never go here, until they do. And then when they do, we want to make sure that we're prepared and we're not just kind of waiting and playing catch up. Because when we have these storms taking place, especially if you're in areas along the coast, I mean, you're not able to get outside in some of these stronger storms because it is dangerous. You have high winds and rain, and those winds are picking up objects and throwing those down the road. I mean, I've seen colleagues injured pretty seriously just by getting in the wind flow, you know, as they're covering these storms by accident. And so it's something you really don't want to be doing is trying to prepare during the storm. Also, as we're leading up to these events as well, everyone else that has not prepared, they're trying to do the same thing, right? We're all running to the hardware stores. We're all trying to get those materials to board up our windows and doors. We're trying to get those generators, those last minute items, and other people are as well. So that really drives up the demand. And unfortunately, that drives up the cost as well. And sometimes you might not be able to get the materials that you need. So this is why pre-storm prep in the early part of the season before a storm happens is so important. We really hope that you did all that preparation and don't have to use it. But in the event that you have to use it, you're ready to go and you're not trying to play catch up. And so, like I said, that would be my advice is just because you have not experienced that yet doesn't mean that you never will. There may be some people, but I guarantee you the people that get hit by tornadoes and tropical cyclones each year say, there are people that say, I never thought it would be me. I never thought it would be my family. And so that's what we really are trying to avoid.
1: I agree with you there. And we try to drive this home on Tell Me More all the time because it is so important to be prepared. So tell our listeners again, because I'm hoping that they're listening and somebody will finally say, I better do this. Sarah said, too. What are some of the things that we can do to prepare for a storm that is in the forecast? And what low-cost steps can really make a difference?
0: Yeah, well, so there's kind of a range of things that you can do, and we're going to focus on wind first. Wind, when it blows, right? I already mentioned that it can carry projectiles and that kind of thing, things that are loose items outside of your home. So as a storm is approaching or high winds, whether it be tropical cyclone, thunderstorm, whatever, make sure you've got a place to bring in some of those loose items or secure those outdoors so that those don't become loose projectiles and potentially cause damage to your home or get carried down the street and potentially damage some of your neighbor's property as well. Also, we're going to look at things as we walk up in the wind damage. We're going to look at things like potentially our siding to get damaged. Just keep an eye on that. We often see vinyl siding peeling off in some of these higher winds in some of those locations. So that is a common damage mode that we see when hurricanes and tropical storms move through. We also could potentially see damage to our soffits. That's the areas of our eaves where our roof hangs over. Make sure that those soffits are fastened and secured properly so that they're not going to get peeled away and start flapping in high winds because that can allow water to get inside as well. And then really, we want to look at the roof first and foremost, right? The roof is our home's first line of defense because it is taking the brunt of the sunlight because the ultraviolet light is beating down on her roof cover materials, mm-hmm. particularly on asphalt shingles. And that wind can potentially tear off those asphalt shingles, and that can expose our roof deck. If we do not have something called a sealed roof deck, you have seams that are naturally placed in your roof as those boards are nailed together because the boards expand and contract with the seasons. And so we need to seal those gaps some way. And at IBHS, we believe that that's a sealed roof deck that can be achieved in a couple different ways and I can talk through. But having that sealed roof deck, if something should happen to your roof cover, that's going to help you to keep the water out. Wind and water are two of the biggest hazards in tropical cyclones, and our goal is to keep the wind and the water out. So if we can keep the wind out, that's the first goal. But if then the wind tears our roof cover and we don't have that sealed roof deck, water gets in, that amplifies damage, that increases the cost of our insurance claim. So we're not only dealing with a wind claim, we're

0: also dealing with a water claim. And water damage, we, if you've ever experienced it, it can be very extensive and can be things that you see and things that you don't see. And if it's not taken care of, that can lead to mold. And then I also want to talk about in the wind space, garage doors. Garage doors are the largest opening in your home. When they fail, that can allow wind inside the structure that can push out on the walls and up on the roof. That actually works with the wind forces outside your home that are pulling out on the wall and up on the roof, right? So we've got that net pull up on our pull and push up on our roof and the net push and pull out on our walls. And wind will find the weakest link. So this is why the roof and the garage door, those are two of the biggest things that you can do to make an investment in the resilience of your home to help protect it against structural damage from the wind. And then last but not least, the water, the rain, right? We already talked about the sealed roof deck if your roof cover fails, but also rainwater. You want to clean out those gutters and make sure that that water can easily drain into the gutter, through the downspouts, and away from your home so the water doesn't build up, back up, potentially get up into your underneath your roof cover, into your attic, and those kind of things. So I kind of covered a lot of different things right there. Happy to hone in on a couple different pieces if you need to, but those are just some of the things, like from the top to the bottom, from low cost to maybe more financial investment in your home that you can do to help protect it from damage.
1: Right. And financial investment is important, and the insurance companies will definitely help with that if you do the upgrades that are necessary to your home. Right, Sarah?
0: Yeah, so there are, for instance, the Fortified program, which I know some of your listeners, they may be familiar with that program. But if not, you can check that out on fortifiedhome.org. There are grant programs in a lot of different states, particularly here in North Carolina, Alabama, Louisiana, even areas in the coast and the Northeast coast that have fortified roof programs and actually offer grant money to help you upgrade your roof to a fortified roof, which is going to help protect it further against high winds and wind-driven rain, and can also offer hail protection depending on what level of that roof designation that you'd like to install. But yes, that there are ways that you can be rewarded for doing mitigations to your home, because we always think about, oh, I want to improve my home. We think about upgrading our kitchens or our bathrooms, and that's okay. But we want to also get people thinking about, how can I invest in my home to make sure that it's going to last, not just look pretty, but also function properly and well and perform when we have these events come through.
1: Okay, great information. So, Sarah, with your vast experience, which I told our listeners about before you came on board, how far inland can a storm actually go and cause damage?
0: Well, we can see storms travel hundreds of miles inland and still cause damage. As tropical storms and hurricanes make landfall, that's when they're going to be at their maximum intensity, typically, in the way of wind. However, that is only rating the wind speed. That's what those categories rate. It's a wind scale that we rate the intensity of these tropical storms and hurricanes, right? Category 1, 2, 3, 4, 5. But as those storms are then carried inland by the same steering patterns that are in the mid and upper levels of the atmosphere, those winds that are steering those storms, they are carried inland. As those storms move inland, they are still a wind risk, because it does take time for those stronger winds to wind down. And as these other atmospheric processes start to take place, as it's sort of losing its tropical characteristics and moving inland, we can still see tornadoes spawned from this. Hurricane Ivan in 2004 was a prolific producer of tornadoes. I believe over 100, 127 tornadoes or something like that, as it continued its path inland beyond its tropical phase. I also recall back during my days in broadcast covering, I believe it was Hurricane Ida that made landfall in 2020, and believe it actually caused devastating flash flooding in its post-tropical phase in the New York City metro area. Hurricane Helene made landfall in coastal Florida 2 years ago, did unbelievable damage here in western North Carolina due to extreme winds, 80 to 100 miles per hour, but also the devastating rainfall and flooding that we saw unfold in those mountain communities. So we have countless examples of storms being impactful at the coast and inland, and sometimes more impactful inland than they were at the coast originally. So this is why we always want people to pay attention. If you are in the path of one of these storms, you could see all of these hazards at some point. And so it's also important for you to think about that as we approach hurricane season each year.
1: So Sarah, I'm going to hope to pick your brain and help you help us with some misnomers here. Is it wise, if you know it's really windy in your area and a storm is coming, is it wise to open a window on each side of the house? You're like, we hear that, like, open a window, let the air flow through. Help our listeners.
0: Yeah, so that's actually the opposite of what you want to do. That's, I guess, what we would call here in the South as an old wives' tale. You know, we say, oh, well, if you open up the windows before a tornado, that's going to help equalize the pressure in your home. That's the opposite of what happens. You want to keep the wind out of your home at all costs. And so opening that window is actually just going to allow the wind inside. I talked a little bit about the wind getting inside, what it's doing, right? It's pushing out on your walls and up on your roof in those rooms that it gets into. And so that actually makes your home more vulnerable to wind damage, because that wind is going to try to get out. It's going to find the weakest link, whether that be a section or a chunk of your roof or potentially a wall. Here in our full-scale test chamber, in demonstrations that we have done, we've shown what happens when a home can get internally pressurized, meaning the wind, the building envelope fails, either a window breaks, a door busts open, a garage door fails, wind gets inside, and we have seen parts of a roof. We have seen the entire roof system get torn off a home. We have seen a wall get pushed out and destroyed and torn off and carried out the back of our test chamber. So we have seen some significant damage when wind gets in the home. So this is why closing those exterior doors, windows, even closing your interior doors can help, right? Closing the exterior ones keeps the wind out. But if you should have a failure of that building envelope, shutting those interior doors can help compartmentalize the wind into smaller areas of the home. And by doing that, we've actually found that you can decrease the amount of uplift strength on your roof by 30%. That means that you're giving your roof a better chance to hold on, right, in the event that wind should get in. So, yeah, that's a kind of an old misnomer of like trying to let the house breathe, so to speak. That's not what you want to do. You want to keep the wind out.
1: And I thought I'd bring that up because somebody just, actually it was my husband, said, you know, we're expecting a really bad windstorm. Let's open this. And I'm like, I don't know. I'm going to ask the expert. Another misnomer that we need to understand for people that may not have a basement or may not have an attic, where's the safest place to take cover in your home?
0: Yeah, so we say hide from the wind, run from the water, right? So when we have tropical systems, when you have evacuation orders issued, and I know I'm kind of going off topic, but I'm coming back. When we have evacuation orders issued, those are issued for storm surge, right? The storm surge values are expected to be life-threatening, and thus they will initiate evacuations, whether voluntary or mandatory, in your area. We do advise, if you are asked to evacuate, please do so and listen to those local officials. Even if you have the strongest home in the block, you still have to do those kinds of things. But when we're sheltering from the wind, whether it be tornado, because we cover those kinds of winds here at IBHS, but whether it be tornado or high winds from a hurricane or tropical storm, getting in one of those interior rooms on a lower floor is one of the best ideas. If you do have a basement and you're not concerned about flooding, right? Because if flooding gets in, it's going to flood the basement first place. And unfortunately, I've seen that happen. People will try to take shelter in their attic during extreme flood events. They get trapped in the attic, or people will try to hide from a tornado in their basement. But then there's also a flash flood threat that develops, and then that's also a risk. So we can also see these events evolve too. But generally, the lowest floor of your home, the most interior room of your home, is the best place to hide from the wind. And then if water gets in the mix, well, then you want to give yourself a way to escape the structure, right? Because you don't want to get trapped inside in that regard. And those are some of the more severe cases. But just in general, if you are riding out a storm and you are not under an evacuation order, that lowest floor, interior room, that's going to protect you from any exterior walls. If there should be a projectile that gets launched through your windows or launched through the home, because we see that in tropical storms, right, or hurricanes, where our windows could fail if we don't have hurricane shutters or we don't have that that plywood, you know, protecting our windows. We advise hurricane shutters if you're in hurricane prone areas, but we want to, you know, protect that building envelope, right? But if something should go through, if you being an interior room means there's more walls between you and the outside, so that's really kind of what you want to do there.
1: I love that. You know, Sarah, every time I have the experts on, every time I have a meteorologist or an insurance person dealing with weather, we learn something new. I could keep you here for my whole hour because I have so many more questions. So I invite you to come back again. But for our listeners that learned something new today, because I did, where can we go for more information?
0: Absolutely. Well, you can go to ibhs.org/hurricane ready. That's going to give you a hurricane ready guide that's going to go over some of the actions that we talked about today and a lot of actions that we weren't able to get to today. You can also check out our Fortified Home program at fortifiedhome.org. Find out some of the ways that you can strengthen your roof. Also strengthen your garage door, your windows and doors if you want to upgrade to some that are impact resistant. Garage door, if you want to upgrade to one that is wind pressure rated, we advise that whether we're dealing with tropical cyclones or tornadoes. That's actually a mitigation that we advise people to do to help protect that largest opening of your home and prevent some of the other roof and wall damage that I was just talking about earlier. So check out those resources on our website because we do have a lot and we update that each season.
1: It's a fabulous website. Sarah Klappa, IBHS Senior Meteorologist and Senior Product Director of Product Design. I thank you for joining us this afternoon. Thank you for your time.
0: Thank you, Carol. It was a pleasure. We'll hope to see you again soon.
1: I sure hope so. Take care.
2: 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Remember, if you see something, say something. You may just be saving someone's life. 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
1: For spending time with us. You heard me introduce her one way at the beginning and another way at the end. That's because she recently got married and I forgot her married name in the beginning. So thank you so much, Sarah. Great information. Go to the IBHS website. You'll learn so much more. And when it comes to things like this, hurricanes, tornadoes, cleaning up your yard, getting things prepared, it's always the right time to have the right equipment to use. And I was lucky enough to product test some utility gloves and some gardening gloves. I put them out to two of my contractors, including one of my grandsons who was doing some serious carpentry and gardening, to the landscaper and myself. Of course, I must test all these things. And I found some great usage of the work gloves that were sent to me. So I want to explain them to you people, because I know when I use gardening gloves, they don't hold up as well as I like. And sometimes because of the way that they're made, sometimes the dirt still seems to seep through the gloves. And when you're running around cleaning your gardens up, picking up all the debris that's going on outside, you want to make sure that you have the right equipment. So when you're gardening, I found these Diggs gardening gloves and Diggs full grain goat skin gloves. Amazing. So let me tell you about the gardening gloves, because those are the ones that I tested. Diggs Signature Women's Gardening Gloves, high abrasion palms with knuckle padding, which was really huge, especially on the palms when you're working with those tools. Synthetic leather finger reinforcements. Like I said, I didn't get that bleed through of the dirt that I usually get. It's got a nice four-way stretch of spandex for breathability, adjustable wrist straps, extended cuffs. They're machine washable and they washed up really nice. Currently rated 4 out of 5 stars across 200 plus reviews. You can find them at Home Depot. The other one that I didn't have a chance to test, but the landscaper did, the premium leather option in the Diggs line, which is full grain goat skin. in a woman's fit is naturally soft, highly durable, suited for rose pruning, heavier garden work where the fabric of the gloves often wears through. So this was something that was really awesome to work with, according to the landscaper, and that they really loved it, especially when trimming back the rose bushes. So I was super excited to be able to test them. Now, the other thing that was really cool to test was Wrangler makes a utility work glove. We had two contractors test them, one of them being my husband, who you know is a licensed and insured contractor. These were all-purpose with a synthetic leather palm and reinforced grip, fingers, thumb saddle. And what was really unique, which he really liked, was the touchscreen compatibility when using his cell phone, and machine washable, quick elastic, easy fit cuff, and they go from sizes M through XL. Now, he was testing in a large, but he could have used an extra large, he said. The everyday work glove for DIY work, you know, cleaning up everything from that tornado mess that you just had, or hurricane, or flooding around your property. Great for yard work and great for repairs at under $10 for the price on that. And then the Rancher work glove, that's another product by Wrangler. That is a step-up option from the regular utility work gloves that I just talked about that you can buy for $9.96 at Walmart. Yes, Walmart. I don't shop there, but I know a lot of people do, and I know you'll find them in other places as well. But the Rancher is a step-up option of full leather construction built for heavier work like fencing, hauling, rancher property maintenance. So these are amazing gloves, and the same durability. To focus, it's the same durability, and you focus on the utility in the glove, you know, with the premium material that's in those. And it's, I think what's really important is, you know me, if you've listened to my past home improvement fix and fact shows, you know, when I find products that I really, really like, I rave about them and I will talk about them and I will encourage them. So I was happy to test these gloves, and with the Wrangler men's utility gloves, I just wanted to let you know that they're designed for exterior boost. Like they're breathable and high performance, which is really good. And they're just really rugged and tough. So if you're looking for any of these types of products, I'm just highly advising you that it's just amazing when you have the right products to do the work. And these gloves, like I said, Wrangler utility gloves, Wrangler ranch gloves, Diggs, D-I-G-Z gardener gloves, like I said, $19.97 at Home Depot, and Diggs full grain goatskin gloves. You can find them there as well. So I highly recommend them if you are doing any home improvement things around your home, any gardening, landscaping. These are the perfect item for you. So I want to thank Hillman Press Box for sending me these samples to try out, and they get thumbs up from me, 5 stars. I'm good. I don't know who gave them lower than that they got a 4.8, but they were awesome. Now we're going to take a quick commercial break, and then we're going to come back with something weird that I never talk about on my show. It's, You know how much I love music, and Shane's in the studio and he's always trying to find perfect music for me. So for this upcoming piece that we're about to do that I did record last week, because what was happening happened on Friday. Yes, you must listen to know what I'm going to talk about, because I was a little bit like a deer in headlights. I was a little bit out of my element with this particular interview, but it was awesome. It was really fun to talk to these people. What am I talking about? Well, guess what? You got to wait till we come back from commercial break. You're listening to Tell Me More with Carol Holloway.
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0: does that give you a little bit of a clue of what we're going to be talking about? Yes, hip hop. Yeah, crazy, isn't it? So I'm really excited because I had an opportunity to interview the star co-creator and executive producer, and then the second co-creator and executive producer and the producer. I'll tell you who they are in just a couple minutes. And I thought, wow, what is this? I did not realize that it's now 11 years and there is a hip hop film festival. And it was running, we just missed it, from August 19th to the 23rd. Across venues, including Look, Dine-In, Cinema on the Hudson. Yes, up in New York. That's where hip-hop got its start. Uh-huh. I know. Like, do you realize this? Like, I'm a throwback of the 70s. I thought were great years of great music. And I did not realize that in the early 70s, that's when hip-hop started. I just didn't know. And it was started... And I don't know if it's the same person. DJ Kool Herc hosted a back-to-school party that marked the beginning of this influential movement back in August 11th of 1973. And it's been widely recognized. Hip-hop has emerged as a response to social and economic challenges faced by urban youth, transforming their experience into a vibrant cultural movement. So back in 1973, interesting to know that. So why am I talking about this particular interview that I got to do? Because I didn't know a whole lot about hip hop and I wanted to find out a little bit about the film festival. And like I said, 11th year, and having the opportunity to talk to the star co-creator and executive producer, Romeo Etienne, is really awesome. Hope Hollingsworth Coaxum, I want to say her name right, was the co-creator and executive producer, and Naomi Taylor was the producer of this particular series. And the series that they were able to show was a momentum that continues to build for what's called Half Past 30, the acclaimed New York dramedy by Romeo Etienne and Hope Hollingsworth Coaxum, as the project has officially been selected and spotlighted as part of the prestigious 2026 Hip Hop Film Festival in New York City. So you'll be able to look this information up. They're going to tell us where we can find all this information. Following the successful premiere at the Big Apple Film Festival, where the pilot generated strong audience reactions and industrial interest, Half Past 30 has quickly established itself as one of the most talked about independent television projects currently on the festival circuit. There is so much information here. The first pilot episode, called You, Me, Him and Her, introduces viewers to the main character, Romeo Carter, as he navigates career uncertainty, complicated friendships, romantic challenges, while attempting to redefine his future. Gosh, don't we all do that every day, trying to redefine our future and deal with the complicated challenges of friendships and romances and partners and career uncertainty? Well, you know what? I don't want to talk about this anymore. Let's bring them on board right now. We have the three stars, Romeo, Hope, and Naomi, here to talk with us.
1: Welcome all. Thank you so much for coming on Tell Me More.
2: Yes, thank you. Yes. So much, Carol, for having us.
1: This is exciting because I want you to tell our listeners more. First of all, whoever wants to take this question, let's start with this. This is the 11th year for the Hip Hop Film Festival. Can you tell us where it is this year and tell our listeners a little bit about the Hip Hop Festival?
2: Yes, the Hip Hop Film Festival is in the 11th year. Our show, the first episode, is being premiered this Friday, August 21st at 9 p.m. at the Look Cinema in Dobbs Ferry, New York. So that's one place that they can see it. They can also see it online if they're not able to make it to the theater, at myfreshtv.com under the title 30-something.
1: Okay, great. That helps our listeners know how to navigate to find it. So we are fortunate enough, I was telling our listeners about the three of you. Roman, thank you so much for joining us. What did it feel like to bring Carter to life? How much of him is inspired by your own journey?
3: Thank you for asking that. This is Romeo here, and I am the co-writer, co-creator, and also blessed to actually be starring in it as well. As far as Romeo Carter goes, there's definitely like pieces of Romeo in his ambition, his stubbornness, his creativity, even like his desire to build something of his own. I understand all of that because that's a part of me. But at the same time, Romeo is not me. You know, I always say that he's a character who comes, you know, who carries certain truths from my experiences. But we allow him to make, of course, his own decisions, his own mistakes. And, of course, like this whole story is his own journey.
1: I love this. You've chosen to build an entire universe with Half Past 30 and the companion microdrama Romeo and Layla. Was that always part of the vision that you had?
3: Well, I can definitely answer that again. This is Romeo again. See, what happens in this case is that the universe itself is definitely like grown beyond anything that we originally imagined. Once we started developing these characters, we realized that there's a lot of relationships and stories that deserve to be like featured or give, you know, room to breathe. As far as Romeo and Layla go, we wanted to give an opportunity to explore some more of that dynamic, with Layla being one of the supporting characters and, of course, the character's best friend. We also wanted to take the moment to use this project as a marketing and audience building tool. And so far, with the numbers that we've gotten back, it's been successful, and it's got people, like, talking about, you know, the project and what the story's about. So we wanted to basically, like, you know, put it out there, you know, get people to get a feeling for what's going on, and then, you know, we can build upon that.
1: So let's go to you, Naomi. What, if anything, inspired this particular story?
2: Yes, thank you, Kel. What inspired this story was just what the title says. The title of the show is Half Past 30, and it's just really realizing that just because things don't go as planned, I think most people have an idea of how they want their lives to be by a certain age. Like, say, by 30, I envision that I would be married and running a business, and sometimes those things don't happen. And just because you may be past the half point of 30 doesn't mean that your life is over. The best years are still ahead of you. You still have time to reinvent yourself, to still reach those goals, to still continue life. And so, as the title says, Half Past 30, it's not over just because you're at the halfway point of where you thought you would be at a certain age. And this is
1: okay.
2: What happens in this. The lead character, the star character, Romeo, he's discovering himself in all aspects of life after the spotlight. You know, he was this major superstar rapper, independent rapper, and now that is gone. So now what? I'm past this age. I'm past this point in my life. Now what? Now what do I do in my career, in my relationships, in my romantic relationships? What do I do now that I'm half past 30?
1: Okay, that makes a lot of sense. I think a lot of people do ask that question. So, Hope, this one's for you. How does the series balance the humor, romance, and authenticity of the hip-hop culture?
4: So, yes, this is Hope, and I am one of the co-creators and co-writer, producer, and director for Half Past 30. Carol, I'm thinking that it kind of grounds all three in that main character, like Romeo Carter's journey, you know, rediscovering himself. And the humor comes naturally from friendships and relationships and romance. It's his desire for, you know, like a genuine connection. He wants that, right? Right, Carol? But there's
1: mm-hmm.
4: so much more
1: right.
4: he has to get through and explore before he gets there. So the hip-hop culture remains as an authentic part of his world beyond just his celebrity identity. The music and the language are all still there and part of, you know, this journey. So, yeah, it all comes together. It all comes together, and it's just a great way of expanding upon who Romeo Carter is.
1: Okay, so Hope, what makes this series different from other romantic comedies? We see them all the time out there, and why do you believe audiences will connect with this particular one?
4: You know what? I'm glad you asked that question, Carol. You know, first and foremost, it's for us, it's coming from a male perspective. You have great shows that have, you know, that are dramedies, Girlfriends, Harlem, The Thick of It. All of those shows are so great, but this is coming from a male perspective. If you think about other, like, series and romantic comedies about friends and relationships, it speaks more to the female. You know what I'm saying? Insecure. But now you have Cat Past 30. It's rooted in an aspect of, as I mentioned, hip-hop, and just told through a male lens. You know what I'm saying? And it has so many twists and turns, but also just gives you so much of, you know, these characters, and you get to see who Romeo Carter is, but you also get to see how he's developed these friendships and these relationships in Half Past 30.
1: Okay, that makes a lot of sense to me. So, Romeo, this one is for you. When someone finishes watching season one of Half Past 30, what do you hope they take away from it?
3: Well, I'm glad you asked that question, Carol. That's really a good one. So when someone finished watching season one, I want people to see themselves somewhere, like in these characters. You may not be a Romeo, but you may maybe understand, like, what it feels like to start over, you know, at 30 or what have you. Maybe you've questioned your career or your relationships and maybe where you're supposed to be in life. And ultimately, I really want people to walk away feeling hopeful, feeling inspired. Like, your timeline doesn't have to look like anybody else's timeline. You know, you see, like, social media and things like that, and people always sometimes feel like, well, this person's doing this person's doing that. What am I doing with myself? You know, I want people to sometimes feel like in life what you planned didn't work, but because you're still, you know, becoming the person that you're meant to be, life, you know, is actually, like, waiting for you.
1: Right. We need to get started with all of that. People forget,
4: like,
1: you're constantly building towards your life. And I love that it's half past 30, because you're right. You all three of you have said, you know, your life isn't over once you hit 30. You're really just starting on your path. I feel like it means that you took everything that you learned up until that age to start to build your future. So with that being said, Hope, I want to understand why the music is shaping this story. And can you share with our listeners how the soundtrack helps tell the character story?
4: Yes, definitely, Carol. So this is Hope again. For us, the music was extremely important. And, you know, Romeo and Tien, who is also, as I mentioned, or he mentioned, he is the co-creator and co-writer and producer on this project as well. He made sure that he wrote parts of the main character. Although this character is no longer, per se, in the spotlight, the music becomes a way for, like, the viewer and the audience to understand what he's feeling. So in the music, you get his struggle, you get his emotions, his inner thoughts, his mood, and, you know, just reflecting all of these different moments that he's going through, the confidence and the regrets and some of even those really emotional connections, again, with the friendships and those relationships. So the music was very, very important, and I'm glad that he took the step forward and thought about writing and creating this music for the series, because it made all the difference in how the viewer and the audience sees it.
1: So let's talk about hip-hop. How relevant is the hip-hop culture today? And will this draw enough people in? Do you feel that it will also expand outside of the hip-hop culture? And is that what you're hoping?
4: Yes, definitely. I mean, think about, you know, hip-hop is, I'm a hip-hop head from way back when, but that's okay. Hip hop is in fashion. Come on, let's be for real, seriously. But it's
5: right,
4: in fashion.
5: Right.
4: It's in storytelling. It's in politics. It's in relationships. And at the same time, we just want the audience to understand that in regard to hip hop, it's not the Half Past 30 is not just about hip hop, although it's embedded in the story itself, but it's about growing and changing and love. And somehow, you know, the characters finding some sort of purpose through this.
5: Mm-hmm. I love that.
3: Yeah.
5: Naomi, as the producer of this series, this particular story with Carter, with Romeo Carter, let's get his whole name in there. What advice would you give to inspiring filmmakers today?
2: Yes, thank you so much for that question, Carol. My advice to inspiring filmmakers is just do it. Do it afraid. Do it with limited funds. Just do it. During this process, we tapped into a lot of our resources. So you don't always have to have a high budget. Tap into your friends and family. You know, sometimes mm-hmm. just asking questions, asking for favors. You never know what somebody is willing to help you with or do for you. People are mm-hmm. out there just willing to help you and support you in any way possible. And the answer will always be no if you never ask. So my mm-hmm. advice is just to do it. Do it. God gave you this vision, and he will provide a way to make it happen. So just do it.
5: So
2: do it afraid.
5: Yeah. Naomi, for many people, you know, they get to that point of frustration. They're springing ahead. They know they're on the brink of something, but they just don't have the funds or something to make it happen. How did you keep from giving up? And again, what advice would you tell our filmmakers? Like, when you get to that point, that's the point where you're not supposed to give up, right?
2: Right, exactly. I would tell them, expect the challenges, because I think sometimes when challenges comes your way, you can get very discouraged and like, you know what, this is not even worth it, I want to quit. But it's like, no, expect the challenges to come. If everything is running smoothly, I would be very concerned and very scared. Like, okay, what's about to happen? Because this is running way too smoothly. So expect the challenges and don't let it stop you. Don't let anything stop you. Keep going. Keep going. Reach out to your friends and family. Reach out to and join, create a collective of like-minded people. You know, mm-hmm. I reached out to friends of mine that have equipment. I've reached out mm-hmm. to people that I know have access to certain locations. So create your community, because there are other people that may have the equipment, but they don't have a storyteller. So join forces with that person. Like, hey, I know you have sound equipment. I know you have video equipment, cameras. I have a story to tell. Can we work with each other to make this project come to life? So definitely reach out to your community. Create your own community.
5: I love that. Romeo, 5 years from now, what do you hope people say about Half Past 30?
3: 5 years from now? Well, that's a really, really good question. 5 years from now, I really want people to look at all aspects of Half Past 30, look at the creators, and look at, you know, they didn't wait for somebody to greenlight them. They said, you know what, we're going to do it ourselves, and took the initiative to create something of their own. And then also look at the characters and see themselves in certain characters and look at how each character grows, matures, learns from different lessons and different, different situations. And I want to basically, I mean, yes, we all do, want to have a project out there that stands the test of time and also builds upon, you know, other stories for other people. I really feel like when it comes to this type of story, and the message behind it, I feel like you're going to have a lot of people say, you know what, hey, I want to do something like that. Or I see myself in this character. Oh, that's the decision he made. I want to make that. But, you know, there's always something that you can take from art, so to speak.
5: Right. Absolutely. So, Hope, I know I'm running out of time here. So, as a storyteller, what other stories are you waiting for the right opportunity to tell? Or can't you tell?
4: Okay. So, Carol, yeah. We have so many different projects that we've already written or we are creatively thinking about. So, you know, projects that deal with everyday life. And basically, even this right here, even Half Past 30, is about, you know, the everyday life after the spotlight. So even, you know, all of these different projects that we're working on and we're thinking about and creatively putting our minds together, you know, there's stories about life, stories about, you know, things that people go through, stories about, it could be about grief, stories about mothers and daughters and fathers and sons and stories about family. So there's so many different stories that we want to tell because we're storytellers. We're creative. So we really want to be able to get those stories out there for people to see and for people to engage in. That's our main goal as storytellers.
5: So one more time, we've hopefully sparked an interest in our listeners. Where can they go again to find your pilot?
2: Yes. So if your audience is in the New York area, they can see the pilot episode this Friday at the Hip Hop Film Festival at 9 p.m. at the Look Cinema in Dobbs Ferry, New York. And they can also see it online at myfreshtv.com under the title 30-something. And that's 30 spelled out, E-H-I-R-T-Y.
5: I love it. You three have been awesome. I thank you, Romeo, Hope, and Naomi, for sharing some time with us. Is there any last thing you want to tell our listeners before I have to let you go?
4: I just want to say, you know, thank you again, Carol, for the opportunity to come, you know, to the show and to talk about Half Past 30, the series. And again, as Naomi mentioned, you know, if you're an aspiring filmmaker, you know, just get out there and just do it. Take the first uncomfortable action and let the fear come with you. Let it come with you, but don't let it drive you.
5: Absolutely. And Philadelphia is a great hip hop city as well. So I hope that we inspired people. Absolutely. We don't want to leave that out. They would be upset.
4: Yes. Come on, Philly. All right.
5: Well, I thank you all so much for your time this afternoon. We really appreciate that you took time out of your busy schedule to share with our listeners and tell us more about the film festival and about this really delightful pilot that you have, Half Past 30. Thank you so much.
4: Thank you so much.
6: Thank you.
5: Take care. It's continued success for all of you.
4: Yes, thank you.
5: Okay, bye-bye.
4: Bye-bye.
6: Bye.
0: And if you missed any of our show today, the podcast will be up later. Go back and listen to it. There's some great information in here. Interesting to find out a little bit more about hip hop. As I said, that was pre-recorded so that the festival was this past Friday, but there was a link there for you to be able to watch the series or the pilot of the series if you want to see it. Please make sure that you tune in, go back and listen to the links if you didn't catch them during the show. And next week, maybe I'll do a little political rant, and I don't know. We'll see. But as always, I have to give you some words of wisdom. Here we go. Wisdom is the power to put our time and our knowledge to the proper use. And right now we need to put our time and knowledge to the proper use. That is a quote from Thomas J. Watson. We need to do it, especially right now in this highly volatile political climate. Make sure that you're registered to vote. We'll talk a little bit more about that next week because there's so much going on in the world. As always, do something nice for somebody. Pay it forward. And we'll be back here next week, same place, same time. I didn't get a chance to talk sports with Shane, but, you know, we'll try to squeeze that in next week. Shane, thanks for all that you do. Thank you, listeners.

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1: Hey, hey, hey, we are back. It is Diane and
2: Manny.
1: And we are back here in the Empowerment Zone sitting in for the one and only Reginald McGlaughan. And we are so excited that he is doing so well on his healing journey. Yes. And just a shout out to the GOAT, Reginald McGlaughan, and a shout out to
2: Miss Lisa Robinson at My Independence at Home.
1: Absolutely. Shout out to Lisa. And let me tell you something. Again, we've been saying this week after week, if you are looking for love for your care, for your loved one,
2: yes,
1: you want to check out My Independence at Home. You don't want to pass them by. Go online and check out their services. They are able to care for your loved ones at home if you need some support. And whether that is physically, they also do something that I think is really cool. They also help with mental challenges as well.
2: Yes.
1: So mental illnesses as well, and as well as medical, any type of medical need that you have. So check out My Independence at Home. How about last week's hot topics?
2: Last week's hot topics were very, very good. And I've heard a lot of responses about Omegle.
1: I'm still clutching my pearls.
2: Oh my goodness. I'll just say, it's so funny to me. I don't know what it is with these cell phones, whatever, but it was weird because a TikTok came up about, I want to say 2.5 days later about that Omegle, about a 9-year-old being on there.
1: Oh my goodness. And just think, that was brand new news for me. I had never heard of that, I don't think. And like I said, I thought I heard of it, but after thinking about it from last week to this week, I just really, that was like a new that was just new information for me, and I'm still clutching my pearls over that. That was pretty scary.
2: Oh, it is.
1: Pretty scary.
2: But you know what? It's been happening, I want to say, since social media has been around, since Facebook and all that. It has just gotten more advanced now that video cameras are involved.
1: Right.
2: Live video cameras.
1: Right. And people just taking videos of anything.
2: Yes.
1: I mean, you can be out. And I think there's just such, we talked about this before, I feel like, sometime early on, and just how people will take videos of you without your permission and put it online. It's just ridiculous now. It's out of, it's just out of control.
2: It is.
1: It really, really, it really, really is out of control.
2: Right. And isn't there, if I'm not mistaken, there is a law against that because you don't have the person's consent.
1: That's what, but listen, I would love to see some people face consequences that are posting these videos, whether on Instagram, whatever social media platform. If you don't have the person's consent, I have seen pictures of women and their specific areas on their body, you know, go online. They may have their clothes on, but they are being videotaped and they don't know it. It's not right. It's just not right.
2: Especially, you know, with the cameras in the fitting rooms and things of that.
1: It's crazy.
2: Yeah.
1: And even with children.
2: Oh, yes.
1: I remember one time being in a public place and I remember watching a man take picture or video of children, little children.
2: Right.
1: And, you know, parents caught him because they saw him.
2: Right.
1: And so this is a real thing. We just need to really get some safeguards around all of this and really make sure that we are addressing this need. I'm telling you. But Hot Topics was really so good.
2: Hot Topics was a very, very good show.
1: Yes. We have to do that again.
2: Most definitely.
1: We really have to do it again. And we have some hot news.
2: Yes.
1: Some really hot news.
2: Yes. I'll let you do them.
1: Okay. So we have some information for everybody listening. We have a hot release, hot off the press. Please, drum roll. We have to announce to you that Mr. Reggie McGlaughan will be coming back into his spot, but you guys can hear us on our own show.
2: On Thursdays.
1: Right here, Thursdays at
2: 1 o'clock.
1: 1 o'clock. Yes, so we can't wait for you to meet us at 1 right here. And we're so excited. And we plan on doing what we've been doing all summer.
2: Yes, yes.
1: And bringing you some good hot topics and some interesting things that we can talk about. So we're real excited.
2: Yes.
1: Real excited about that. It has been so much going on this week. I mean, with the just the storm that hit Hawaii.
2: Oh, my goodness. Yes, the plane crash.
1: The plane crash. Oh, my goodness. It just has felt like the news has been full of serious events.
2: Yes, yes.
1: Really, really serious
2: events. Very serious and very heavy events, and our hearts go out to everyone.
1: Yes, absolutely. Yes. Our hearts are with you. Our prayers are with you, especially for those who have been affected and you need to rebuild anywhere. And then also with the helicopter for lives, you know, that have been impacted, our hearts go out to them as well. Yes, definitely. Yes. And, you know, that really kind of brings us to today, right?
2: Yes.
1: It brings us to this day. We want to talk to you really quick. And we're not going to spend a whole lot of time on this today, but some things have happened that have really been, we have been made aware of.
2: Yes.
1: And we just want to make sure that you are taking care of the seniors in your life.
2: Most definitely.
1: And protecting their assets, protecting them. There are so many schemes that are going on out here today. There are seniors that are losing their homes. There are seniors who there's fraud being committed with them.
2: Yes.
1: There's so much going on. And we just really wanted to remind you to make sure that you are safeguarding your seniors.
2: Yes.
1: Right?
2: Yes, most definitely. Because you have no idea how your seniors may be taken advantage of in this day and age right now. Because unfortunately, with the way that people's finances are, seniors are the easiest targets.
1: Yeah.
2: Because a lot of them

0: watch over your that senior's finances, their bank accounts, things that come in the mail, the phone calls. Just really do some safeguarding and make sure that your seniors know if somebody calls and they want information over the phone, or if they're asking you to sign up for something, or to, hey, listen, we can get you money if you, you know, sign your house over, or if you want to refinance, or whatever the case may be, listen. Pay attention, check in with your seniors, have business meetings with them.
1: Yes, yes.
0: And it is kind of hard because some seniors don't want to let go.
1: Right. They still want to have a level of control.
0: Right.
1: But at the end of the day, you have to take charge because it's like the old saying that they used to say, the senior becomes the child again and you become the parent. Right?
0: Absolutely.
1: So you, in that situation, you have to take authority and become the parent and make sure that you are doing everything you can to protect that senior.
0: Absolutely. Power of attorneys.
1: Yes.
0: You know, making sure that those things are in place, making sure that you have legal protection in place for your loved ones, because this is, there are people out there, again, who will prey on seniors and just take them for everything that they have worked for, everything that they worked hard to earn. And even, you know, and with regard to that, that is legacy for some people in the family that they may have lined up for them.
1: Exactly.
0: Right? And so they're not only hurting that senior, but they're hurting those offsprings. And so, you know, with regard to all of that, it is important, guys, make sure that you're paying attention. You know, find out who they're talking to, because loneliness can make seniors very vulnerable.
1: Exactly.
0: Right?
1: Exactly.
0: Loneliness can really make them vulnerable. So they'll just start talking to anybody.
1: Right.
0: And anybody can get information.
1: It's like the old saying goes, they'll talk to a fish.
0: Right. But,
1: and that's the other thing, right, is that something to consider is that get your senior a pet that they are capable of taking care of.
0: That's good. That's good.
1: Because that pet will keep them occupied in that way.
0: Right, right. We have a friend who did that.
1: Yeah.
0: Remember our friend, a shout out to Danita,
1: and,
0: who might be listening. Well, she usually is always listening.
1: Yes, yes.
0: But I remember she did that for her mom.
1: Yes.
0: And I remember when she got a little cat for her mom, and the cat was called Queenie.
1: Yes. Yes, it was a cute cat. It was
0: cute
1: white with,
0: little cat.
1: With black spots.
0: Yes.
1: I remember that cat.
0: She loved that Queenie. And then Queenie had to get a bell because she couldn't find the cat one day.
1: Yes, yes.
0: So our friend had to put a bell on Queenie so you know, she would know where the cat was.
1: Right.
0: So I am telling you, that is something too, getting them a pet that they can actually take care of and something that won't be a problem, you know, for them.
1: If it's not a cat or a dog, maybe a hamster is good.
0: A hamster?
1: A rabbit.
0: Oh, wait a minute, Manny.
1: Or a guinea pig.
0: A hamster, a guinea pig, a rabbit. Okay, wait. We might have to come up with other options.
1: They all go in cages,
0: fish,
1: right?
0: Let's go with like fish. You know, but I know what you're saying. Something that they could touch, something that they could pet and hope. But but what? A hamster? Like, can't I'll go with the rabbit, though. Mm-hmm. Because, you know, I didn't realize how cool rabbits are, though. I went to a house, I was seeing a client, and they actually had two.
1: Really?
0: And they, like, have little personalities. I got to observe them while I was, you know, providing therapy to the child. And I was watching this was funny to me. I was watching these rabbits just kind of, they're a little shady too. If they don't like to be near you, they'll kind of give you the side eye, you know, hop around you. It's so funny. It really is.
1: That reminds me of my godmother, my Aunt Angie. She had one.
0: Wow. Oh, I remember that.
1: She had one.
0: For the longest time.
1: For the longest
0: time. She did. She did.
1: Yes.
0: She had a rabbit. What was the rabbit's name? Do you remember?
1: Know what? I do not remember.
0: But I do remember
1: it
0: she
1: was
0: had
1: brown.
0: It was
1: I
0: brown.
1: I just remember it was a brown rabbit, and the cage sat in the corner by the door because she used to let it out during the day.
0: I do remember that. Now she's trying to keep rabbits out of her garden.
1: Oh, my goodness.
0: I'm telling you, now she's trying to, she grows everything.
1: Yes.
0: All of her vegetables, all of her fruit, and now she just thinks she's trying to keep rabbits out of there. The groundhogs, the rabbits, the squirrels, everything.
1: Speaking of groundhogs, I don't know, have you seen that TikTok the other day? I have to look up the name of it, but there's this guy who actually feeds a groundhog.
0: Oh, come on.
1: And he'll feed it Doritos, candy, bananas, whatever.
0: That is crazy.
1: Yes.
0: Oh my gosh.
1: The
0: oh my.

0: But it was the funniest thing because someone in the comments said, this is why we don't know whether this is why the weather is messed up and we don't know if we'll have more winter, more spring, more summer.
1: The groundhog's out here playing yes. and doing videos. The groundhog is doing TikToks.
0: Like, yes.
1: Oh my goodness. I know I have seen the TikToks with the squirrel. Now that is kind of like abusive when they have the picture of the squirrel eating those hot Doritos.
0: Oh my
1: and the
0: gosh.
1: Squirrel is like screaming and they have a bowl
0: so
1: of milk.
0: Sad.
1: I
0: yeah.
1: know. That's not cool.
0: That's not cool. Leave the squirrels alone.
1: Leave them alone. They have a job to do.
0: Yes.
1: Give them some peanuts. Don't give them the hot Doritos. That's not too cool. But it is true. Back to your real, you know, point is getting a pet that
0: yes.
1: they can handle,
0: yes.
1: you know, and something that's easy. And even if it's something like a dog, even if they can't walk the dog, but
0: right.
1: setting up a system where, hey, maybe the family could get together. And if the dog is a better option than a cat, whether it's allergies or something like that, then setting up a dog walker.
0: That was just about to say.
1: Right?
0: Care, isn't it Angie's List? Or is Angie's List even still around?
1: Angie's List.
0: I think it was Angie's List and Caregivers.
1: It might be.
0: Caregivers.
1: I know Rover.com.
0: Yes, yes.
1: Rover.com is around too. And you can probably find a lot of support. Like when you go to the pet stores,
0: yes.
1: there's always little listings up there. People are always putting their business cards or something like that. But reputable companies would be the way to
0: yes.
1: go for the seniors. Because here again,
0: yes.
1: we don't
0: yes.
1: want them subjected to, you know,
0: cons.
1: Just right
0: schemes.
1: Unnecessary cons. And also watch out for these house cleaning companies that go in and clean for seniors as well.
0: Yes. Yes.
1: That's a whole big thing,
0: yes.
1: too. So just making sure, guys, this was on our hearts this week. So make sure that you are taking care of your seniors. And so it is a good thing if you can get linked up with a company that can really oversee just the care and somebody who's in there, just watching out for them, having somebody to go in
0: right.
1: a day or two a week. We're going to be right back after this break. Stay with us. This is Diana
0: and Manny.
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1: Hey, hey, hey.
0: And we are back.
1: We are back with you. This is Diane and
0: Manny
1: sitting in for the one and only Reginald McLaughlin. And again, we are just so excited to report that he is doing so well on his healing journey. But keep sending your well wishes and prayers his way because he could use them.
0: Yes.
1: So
0: yes.
1: We love that. We would love that. Listen, we have some important things coming up this year before the calendar ends.
0: Yes.
1: And one of them is in November.
0: Yes, it is voting in the midterms. Please make sure that you are registered to vote by October 19th, 2026 is the deadline to vote in the midterm elections
1: right.
0: for this year.
1: Yes. And if you are already registered to vote, you want to check on your registration.
0: Yes.
1: Check and make sure that you are still registered to vote. We are not implying anything. We are just saying make sure that your vote and your voice counts in this election, which is taking place in November. And don't wait until the last minute. It is August. Check and make sure you are registered. Wherever you are supposed to vote, just go out there and vote, vote, vote. Why do you think this one is so important, Manny?
0: I feel like this set of midterms is extremely important because this is the last time.
1: Wow.
0: And that is just the honest truth. It is the last time, and we don't know the next time we will have this chance to make a difference either way.
1: Mm. And you feel that because of just the way things are going.
0: The way
1: in this
0: things
1: world.
0: Are going, and I mean, it is a lot that is going on in this world right now, not just in the United States, mm-hmm. all over the world. So we definitely need to make sure that we get out there and make sure that our voices are heard. We make a difference and we vote. And how we do that is that everyone needs to make sure that by October 19th, they are registered to vote and to check their registration to make sure that they are also still registered to vote.
1: Right. Just like, and it's just so true. And make sure that your loved ones have a way to get to the polls.
0: Yes.
1: You know, here's the theme. It seems like the running theme of the day is about helping and caring and being concerned for others.
0: Yes.
1: So do that, right? Make sure. It doesn't necessarily mean the older people, but people who just may not have a way there.
0: Exactly.
1: Right? Make sure that they can get there and get to those polls so that you can make sure that your voice is heard.
0: Yes.
1: We want to make sure because your voice is in your vote, and your vote is your voice.
0: Power.
1: It's power. It's
0: your
1: absolutely
0: vote.
1: Power.
0: Your vote is your power.
1: Mm-hmm. Absolutely. The rain is back again.
0: Again?
1: It's like, how many times this summer have we had to mention that it's been raining on a Thursday?
0: Oh, my goodness. Oh, I feel like at this point, it's just tradition.
1: Right, exactly.
0: For it to rain on a Thursday.
1: But here we are with some sunshine.
0: Yes.
1: For your ears. And we're so happy to be here with you to be able to bring you some of that sunshine.
0: Yes.
1: I am telling you. And, you know, I was just thinking about this, too. As you're wrapping up your summer, and we gave you a whole bunch of tips and a whole bunch of ideas.
0: Most definitely. We sure did.
1: Manny loaded you up.
0: Yes. Hopefully everyone was able to check out, you know, everything I spoke about last week and before it's over, because this is the final week for some of the cool things.
1: Yes. Yes. It's so crazy because Labor Day is right here.
0: Right?
1: Like
0: this
1: when
0: summer
1: we blink.
0: Went by so quickly.
1: Labor Day is right here. It is happening. And so you have some time. Some of the kids are going back. This is so crazy to me. I heard someone say last week that some kids are going back this next week.
0: Yes. You know, that still gets to me how they're going back before Labor Day.
1: Yeah, it's really a lot. I just think give them until Labor Day.
0: Yes.
1: I know, parents, you're excited. Like Manny said that day, you're probably excited for them to go back, but give them a chance because there's just so much going on. They need a break too.
0: Yes, they most definitely need a break.
1: They need a break too. So we want to make sure that they actually are having that break and being able to enjoy summer and doing some fruitful things this summer. There's still a lot that you can do. There's a lot that you can get into for the summer.
0: Exactly. It sure is. There's a lot of things to get into. There's a lot of free things mm-hmm. that are still available.
1: Yes.
0: All throughout Philadelphia when it comes to movies and the
1: yes.
0: park.
1: Yeah.
0: Hopefully, they'll still be going on if it's not raining.
1: If it's not raining. Right.
0: Because this rain, I don't know what's going on with this rain. It's just disgusting.
1: It is something else, I tell you. But hey, we're not getting that hurricane like other people have gotten. So I guess
0: that's
1: we should
0: true.
1: Be grateful.
0: That's true. That's true.
1: We should really be grateful. And for those of you that are listening, just be safe out there. Take your time. Take extra time for when you're traveling and be mindful of other people on the road, you know, because
0: yes.
1: it's so important to do that. I have been thinking a lot about some good books and getting back into just reading books. Do you like to read books?
0: I love reading.
1: Do you like the books or do you like reading them online or the Audible? Which is your preference?
0: Okay, for me, I like audiobooks.
1: Okay.
0: Audiobooks are really, really good.
1: Yeah, I guess it's probably the teacher in me, right? The former teacher, where I love to get a good book that I can highlight. I want to turn the page. I want to bend the corner of the page.
0: Yes, yes.
1: And I know some friends of mine, they love to only read their books on the Kindle.
0: Really?
1: Yeah, I can't do that. I need to actually have the tangible book. I want to see. I think for me, it's just seeing how far I've gotten in the book and being able to see how many pages I've read. But I was thinking about that as I'm looking at the calendar getting ready to end summer.
0: Right,
1: I'm thinking, how many books can I get in before summer ends?
0: That's the truth. Now, here's my thing. I remember, this takes me back to when I was in elementary school.
1: Oh, your reading
0: and
1: list.
0: And every year you had to have a reading list before the next school year mm-hmm. of the books, you know, that were required.
1: Right.
0: But I used to, okay, I'm going to be honest. I used to cheat.
1: What? Don't say that.
0: No. How I used to cheat with that is, you know, back in the day, it used to be like maybe 8 or 9 chapters of a book that they would require you to read.
1: Yeah.
0: So my thing was that, you know, I would read at least one Harry Potter book per summer. Because if you think about it, one Harry Potter book counted for that entire, you know.
1: How could you get away with that?
0: Because they would accept it because it's a Harry Potter book.
1: Really?
0: If you think about it, back then, those Harry Potter books were probably like 30 to 40 chapters.
1: Oh, wow.
0: Yeah.
1: Wow.
0: They were some big, big books.
1: Do you feel like the reading list was a good reading list back then? Do you think they gave thought to what they were asking for you as students to read?
0: I feel like it gave a level of creative freedom. Mm-hmm. Not to give children the responsibility of feeling like they were back in school because they gave them thumb books to read.
1: Got it.
0: Where I feel like there was a downside in that is that it did not fully prepare them for the next school year.
1: Right.
0: But it was still, you know, something to keep their brains active throughout the summer so that they would still have the ability to be able to stay focused and read.
1: Right. And reading is just so important. I think that's something that really just gets shoved to the side. I have been thinking a lot about starting up a book club again.
0: Really?
1: Yes, because I just think that would be so much fun to just read. And really, actually, I don't have to pick the titles every time. I think I want to do something fun, like put, you know, get those people that will participate and maybe put titles in like a little bowl and pick out which one we read, you know, and just kind of do it that way. But I've been thinking about starting a book club. It just gives you something else to think about. It gives you something else to put on your mind. It gives you something else to talk about.
0: Right.
1: Because again, we just talked about how you can just become so overwhelmed and so inundated with what's going on in the world right now, the news, all that stuff. It's
0: exactly.
1: A nice checkout plan.
0: Yes, most definitely.
1: It's a nice checkout plan, and you get to control the energy that comes to you. So maybe give the idea that it has to be a book that's positive.
0: Yes.
1: You know, that's what goes into that pot. So we can make sure that it's something that is encouraging, that is inspiring people, and that's making them feel good.
0: Exactly. Exactly.
1: You know, nothing too heavy, nothing, you know, with a whole lot of subjects that we're trying to get away from.
0: Yes.
1: You know?
0: Yes. Yes.
1: But something that is really just kind of like edifying to one's, you know, soul, their mind, their body, just ways to be better.
0: Yes.
1: Live better, or just something that tells you you're on the right track.
0: Oh, most definitely.
1: Right.
0: I feel like also another thing this summer that was very just monumental. I feel like a lot of people did a lot of self-care this summer. Some things I was seeing a lot on social media is that people were focused on getting healthy, focusing on their mental health. You know, a lot of people in my age bracket, surprisingly, they were not in the clubs like that, I've noticed.
1: Right. Mm-hmm.
0: But they were like focused on like being outside and touching grass and like doing arts and crafts activities. Things that like, you know, back in the early 2000s, you would see on like a sitcom like Friends or Living Single or like Half and Half.
1: Right.
0: Where it was like that was the thing to do back in the day. But like when, you know, now with phones and technology, you didn't see that as much, but now you're seeing a reoccurrence of it. And it's actually really, really cool.
1: I have seen that a lot. And it makes me, you mentioned Living Single. And one of my favorite shows of Living Single was when they were on the rooftop, which they used to do a lot.
0: Yes.
1: But they would go on the rooftop and they would either have their sleeping bags or they had their beach chairs. They did a lot on the rooftop, but they were just together.
0: Yes.
1: And I think that's something that you're also mentioning is that it was that togetherness, actually touching people, talking to them, being present, seeing their face and sharing space with somebody that you care about, somebody that you love, just being together and making the most of those times, sharing in that type of atmosphere. I think you're so right about that because I do feel like I've seen a lot more of that, a lot of simple fun.
0: Yes, yes.
1: Right?
0: I've seen a lot of simple fun. Is something that I've noticed has been like the phrase lately is a lot of side quest. A lot of side quest or a lot of just like, you know.
1: Yeah.
0: here for the plot, as they right. say, as people in my age group have saying, they're the doing things for the plot in this day and age.
1: It's true. It's true. I think one of the things that I love, and I did see this too, well, you know, I love the beach.
0: Yes.
1: I love the beach. And this was something cool that happened too on the beach. I see where people are going and just taking advantage of beautiful sunrises, sunsets, yes. you know, those types of things, and making meals together and sharing food together and just being out there enjoying.
0: Enjoying the vibes. Now, mm-hmm. what's interesting, though, I've noticed that the New Jersey Shore has cracked down on no drinking on the beach recently.
1: It was, from what I have always known, it's always been a dry beach.
0: Really?
1: Always
0: really?
1: Been a dry okay. beach. You could not drink on the beach. And that's for a very good reason.
0: Yes,
1: I mean, they
0: yes.
1: keep the atmosphere really nice, really polished, and it's just, it really allows for a certain type of vibe there,
0: yes.
1: which is safe for the children. You don't have to worry about obnoxious people or people becoming obnoxious
0: oh my
1: in
0: goodness,
1: that environment.
0: Yes.
1: So that's always good too.
0: It is. It's very, mm-hmm. very good.
1: Yeah. So I think that one of the things that the Jersey Shore has for them is that. Mm-hmm. You know, just being able to control that type of behavior. I have seen when I've been there, the people who've tried to right. sneak stuff. I think right. I've told you those stories as well. And sure enough, I don't know how people know that somebody's hiding liquor right. or alcohol or whatever, but they know it. And soon you'll see the police just walk up and you're thinking, were they that stupid to have their alcohol exposed? Because you'll see them either being escorted off the beach and just being told, like, you have to leave.
0: Yes, yes.
1: Or you'll see them in handcuffs oh. going off the beach.
0: Speaking of that, that makes me think about that episode of Jersey Shore.
1: Oh, no.
0: When Snooki got arrested when she was on the beach. And she was like, I'm trying to get to the beach.
1: Oh, my goodness. The beach just soothes my soul.
0: It does.
1: I love being near the water. The water just does something to me. It soothes me whenever my mind is overwhelmed or crowded. I just love to just take a drive to the beach. I love being near the water. It's just something about it. It's not the same as sitting around a pool.
0: Not at all.
1: And I can't explain that to people, because there's a friend of mine who she just does not like. I love being with her. She loves being with me. And we have been sister friends for a very long time, but she can't stand the beach. She just doesn't want to go near the sand and all of that. And I'll tell you, it's not the same. You want to be out there with the sand and listen to the ocean and the waves. But we will be right back after this break, and we'll talk some more about some things that we love.
0: Yes.
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1: Hey, hey, hey, we are back.
0: This is Manny and
1: Diane, and we are back talking to you about just everything and anything today. Mm. But now we are going to talk about something else.
0: How do you know when you've outgrown someone?
1: Ugh. Which way? Like, do you mean with work or relationships or friendships?
0: Any way possible. But like, you know, sometimes it's obvious. Maybe there's like constant arguing. Maybe there's jealousy. And sometimes there's a level of disrespect. Mm. But sometimes people just get quiet. Mm. How do you feel in that sense that it has affected you, or like you've, you know?
1: I think that growth is something that I take such joy in. And you know that about me. I mm-hmm. love growing. I love learning. I love evolving.
0: Yes.
1: And those are some things that I feel are just core values that I have.
0: Yes.
1: And I always look for ways to grow, look for ways to evolve, and look for ways to develop. And so for me, like when something happens in my life, I am always looking at, was this something that was meant to teach me something? What was the lesson? Was this a lesson or was this a blessing?
0: Right.
1: And when it doesn't fit into either, then of course I'm in prayer because I need an answer and I need to really identify what this is.
0: But
1: growth to me, it really is you buying into being open that you don't know everything about life. Mm-hmm. And that sometimes there are experiences that have come to teach you something, right? Or they've come to enhance your life. And it can be both. It can come to teach you something and enhance your life because growth should enhance your life, right? So experiences, because if you think about this, right? Sometimes it can have a negative connotation if you're outgrowing something or if you've just developed differently. But then there's good in that because you're seeing something about yourself. You're learning some things about yourself. And so instead of letting it be a negative, which, you know, I'm Lady Positive over here.
0: Right.
1: It's you take it and you make it a positive for your life.
0: Right.
1: You know, and growth is something to take joy in because if you're staying still and you're not growing, whether it's from mistakes, whether it's from something that you had to walk through, I just think that's kind of sad.
0: I think for me, when you start to outgrow people,
1: mm-hmm.
0: it's not a sense of arrogance. It's not a sense of like self-absorption. Sometimes it's mental health and sometimes it's spiritual because sometimes people spiritually can drag you down.
1: Absolutely.
0: And you're not realizing it until you've started to outgrow them in a spiritual sense.
1: Absolutely.
0: Like you were saying, like with prayer, once you start like developing a prayer life, getting in the church, just focusing on yourself, mm-hmm. it's just that you're not, sometimes some people and some things that people used to do,
1: mm-hmm.
0: it's not that it bothers you,
1: mm-hmm.
0: but you start getting irritated with it because there's a level of immaturity that you're sensing from it that's just, it's not for you anymore.
1: Yes, it doesn't register the same
0: right,
1: for you.
0: Right.
1: It doesn't register, it doesn't hit the same
0: right.
1: for you. And that also is when you find yourself in those times being able to make quick decisions.
0: Exactly.
1: Right?
0: Exactly.
1: Because you can kind of see, oh, this is not coming to enhance my life. Or either, this is not respecting my space. Or this is not making me feel good. And so in this space, I'm not sure if this is a growth thing, but if it's not making me feel well, then I'm not sure if I want to be in this space. Because spiritually, whenever to me something is brought to help you grow spiritually, you're not going to feel it dragging you down.
0: Right,
1: you're going to feel
0: exactly.
1: like you'll feel what you're going through because of it, right? Because everything is not going to be ease and flow when mm-hmm. it's a spiritual lesson. That is something to make note of. It's not always going to be ease and flow, but the outcome should be something that you could look back at and feel like, wait, this didn't come to drag me down. This came to teach me something that's actually allowed me to be lifted.
0: Right.
1: Right?
0: Because I find sometimes that people are lessons.
1: Mm-hmm. They absolutely
0: and
1: are.
0: And the way that you deal with that person is a test.
1: Absolutely.
0: Are you going to get stuck in that rut of continuing to involve yourself in, like, say, for instance, like just petty drama,
1: mm-hmm.
0: unnecessary arguments,
1: mm-hmm.
0: or defending someone on the strength of somebody else? That's mm-hmm. not you.
1: No.
0: And that's not your, to me, that becomes, you become a minion for someone else's goal.
1: Right.
0: And someone else's beef, drama, whatever you call it.
1: Mm-hmm.
0: And I feel like some people who are like that, they need to do some self-care. They need to look in the mirror and realize you are not that person.
1: Right.
0: So you cannot carry that person's baggage, backpack. And because one person doesn't like a person, you're not going to not like a person
1: Absolutely.
0: Because of that reason. Because then you're looking at yourself as a shell of a person, but more of the person that you are friends with.
1: Absolutely. And that spirit, it goes back to spiritual maturity.
0: Yes.
1: And that spiritual maturity is very important, because it's very important because sometimes people don't realize they lack it until they're confronted with the space where this happens and this goes on. Yes. So you have a decision to make. Am I really going to be immature? Or am I going to approach this through prayer and really do whatever is the right thing?
0: Right.
1: And I'm speaking specific to, like, if there is a scenario, right? Sometimes we address things off of emotion, right, or we address things off of what makes us feel good. And one of the principles that we live by is what makes you feel better
0: is not what's best for the situation.
1: It's not always what's best.
0: But you know what's so surprising to me with that, right?
1: Sure.
0: Is that sometimes I have noticed, and even like seeing things with pop culture on social media, sure, that it is always people in an older age bracket that is starting drama like that.
1: Yeah, it's unfortunate. Sometimes I feel like that the drama stuff is because people don't have anything else to do.
0: Mm.
1: And then we have to also be careful what we identify as drama. Everybody grows in different places, right? And so we're talking about maturity. We're talking about spiritual maturity. We're talking about emotional maturity, right? So with both of those, when you possess those, that means that you can address something with those things in mind. When maturity, when you lack emotional maturity, when you lack spiritual maturity, then your response is obviously what? It's on the other side of that. So again, when you're purposing to grow, when you're purposing to stay in a space where you realize I've been through this, or I'm going through these lessons, or I see this for what this is, or I'm going to pray about it, you have something in place that you are using as a guide and that you're using as something to measure your responses to.
0: Yes.
1: Right? That allows you to be more aligned with your spiritual beliefs. When you are just out here, just willy-nilly, you know, just being careless emotionally, that is when people walk into being offenders and being offended.
0: Yes.
1: I am rarely offended by somebody's behavior unless it is blatant disrespect. Because my theory is they just don't have the capacity to be anything different than what they are giving.
0: Right.
1: So that is why I'm accused often of forgiving people so much. I'm going to forgive anyway, because that's just my spiritual commitment, is to forgive anyway. Or let's just say this, other people will think you're letting someone get away with something. Not necessarily true. It's just that spiritually and emotionally, I can recognize that they just don't have the capacity to do any better.
0: That's the truth. And that's when it comes into play that you have outgrown that person.
1: You can outgrow that person. And sometimes you just have to make that decision that it's time for you to disconnect and move on, or know your role in their lives.
0: Yes.
1: If you're meant to deposit something, if you're meant to encourage them with something. But you know what? This is so good. I'm loving this, Manny.
0: Yes. And we will be back from our quick break. This is Manny and
1: Diane.
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1: Hey, hey, hey, we are back. This is Diane and
0: Manny.
1: We are sitting in doing the summer series here in the Empowerment Zone, sitting in for Reggie McGlone, and we have been having a ball with you guys, and we hope that you have been having a ball too. Before the break, we were having a good discussion. Manny, right. This was so good.
0: Yes, definitely. And something I'd like to elaborate on is that, like, it can get complicated sometimes, because sometimes we are afraid to leave a relationship because we don't have a dramatic reason.
1: Mm.
0: But then we think at the same time, they didn't do anything terrible, so why am I getting rid of them? But it's like, you know how you have that inkling in, like, the back of your brain, and you're just like, the immaturity.
1: Mm-hmm.
0: It's a level of immaturity, and that's where you challenge your mindset.
1: Mm-hmm.
0: Because you don't always need to have a courtroom case to leave a relationship, a friendship, a partnership, anything. You don't need to list a set of offenses, and you don't need somebody to betray you in order to realize that you have outgrown a person.
1: That's good. Wow. You don't need a courtroom. What was that? That was so good.
0: Yes.
1: You don't need a list. I think what it comes down to is knowing what works for your life.
0: Yes, yes.
1: And that is not cookie cutter.
0: Mm-mm.
1: Because when you have committed yourself to evolving and growing, it means that there are some things that may be presented to you that are presenting something different. And the way that you would normally have responded to something may not be the way that you're going to respond now.
0: Exactly.
1: And so you can, so for instance, something can make me upset and I can address it.
0: Right.
1: But that doesn't mean that I'm angry.
0: Right.
1: Or that I'm holding the anger. It just means that I addressed it.
0: Mm-hmm.
1: But what that tells me also about the other person is their response or lack of response to my expression. So either they, one, are going to ignore what I'm sharing and not address it at all, which then tells me you don't care about my feelings, or two, they're going to address it, or three, say, hey, I don't know how to address this, but you matter enough to me. Let's talk about it. And even within that, you may still find some things that, you know what, hey, This is an area that I need to grow in, or this is an area that that person is growing in. And that could be friendship, relationship, situationship, whatever, marriage, whatever. It could be whatever. That is fitting to all relationships. But what you just said was really powerful. You don't always have to have these dramatic reasons. It could just be something within that says, I think I've outgrown this space.
0: Yes, yes.
1: And I'm ready for something different. And if you're ready to grow too, then it's fine. But I don't see you moving
0: right
1: from your space. So I'm going to keep growing.
0: Like, you see yourself, you see the person still being stagnant. I know for me, after 2023, after I turned 23 and my life kind of accelerated in a different pathway,
1: right,
0: I became extremely busy.
1: Mm-hmm.
0: And when you become extremely busy, people that, instead of them just like, oh, understanding them being like, well, you need to make time for me and all of this stuff and not going anywhere with you, then those are people that's where like the jealousy comes in, where it's like, okay, I think that I have outgrown you. We've outgrown each other because we're just on different playing fields at this time.
1: Right.
0: But I am still your friend.
1: Right.
0: But it's just, you can't put a demand
1: I was just getting
0: on a person when their life is going in a completely different direction.
1: So here's my thing. I would want my friends, or if it's a family member or a friend, to be able to celebrate me,
0: right,
1: or celebrate with me while I'm doing whatever I'm doing.
0: Right, right.
1: I would not want to think that because some things are happening in my life that it might not have even been anything that I prayed for, but something that God thought and just gave me and blessed me with. And so I'm walking in this right now. I would love to think that you're able and you have space to celebrate with me and not take it to where it's, I don't have space for you, right? Because then that's really identifying other things in the friendship, relationship, familyship.
0: Right. It's the truth.
1: Right?
0: It's the truth.
1: Because like you said, the demand gets crazy. That's too much.
0: Most definitely.
1: That's too much.
0: It gets insane because, you know, some people just, they don't have a level of understanding when they're not used to that. But, you know, something I want to go to, too, is that what do you do when the person drops you because they feel like that they have outgrown you?
1: Say bye. No. Well, it tells you what, if they have dropped you, then it just kind of tells you what they feel about you. So do you become the chaser? No. You sit in your space. You sit in your value. You sit in your worth. You understand who you are. You understand whose you are. You understand your purpose. You understand your destiny. You understand your goals, your dreams, and all the things that you aspire to do. And you just keep on being great.
0: Exactly.
1: Because in the meantime, if that person did not see, acknowledge, or be able to value you, and they didn't show you that they valued you enough and just kind of dropped you, then you just keep going on with your life.
0: Exactly.
1: And you understand that that's not a person that you need to lament over because they didn't think enough of you.
0: Right. Exactly.
1: Right? They did not think enough of you. It tells you right there. It's the writing is on the wall. It's kind of what I was saying a little bit ago. And we said this before. In one of our conversations, I remember sharing with you that one of my theories is if I care about you, I'm having a conversation.
0: Right.
1: If I don't care about you, then you need to be concerned. But if I care about you, and this is that's the exchange, and I think that that's just something that should be an even exchange. If you care about that person, meet at the table and talk.
0: Right. Exactly.
1: Meet at the table and talk.
0: Exactly.
1: And then if you decide, hey, listen, you know, this is just not working, or I think we are growing differently. Like you said, it doesn't always have to be something so dramatic.
0: Exactly.
1: It doesn't have to be this big fallout. Why can't people just decide, even in, say, like a relationship, why can't they just decide, you know what? Listen, there's no reason that we can't be friends. Why doesn't that happen more?
0: I feel like the reason it doesn't happen more is because some partners are narcissistic.
1: I don't like that.
0: Because they want to have control on how the relationship ends. So they don't want to be the ones that look like, oh, I, you know, ended something for X, Y, and Z. And the other person's like, well, they're a good person. Why did you end it? You know. You did something wrong.
1: Right. And that's, and you're talking about in any relationship.
0: Yes.
1: Any type of relationship, friendship, whatever.
0: Yes.
1: Right. That narcissism is nothing to mess with.
0: Mm-mm.
1: And when you see signs of that in people, I always say run.
0: Oh, most definitely. You know, something I was reading online probably about a few months back is that sometimes narcissists tend to keep younger people around them as friends because they're easier to manipulate.
1: Well, that's really scary, but I would agree. I would agree.
0: Because
1: that's
0: moldable.
1: Very true. Yeah, they're moldable. And because they really can be shaped and their mindsets can be shaped sometimes, unless you get a person who is really grounded, and they do exist, so we don't want to say that all young people are, you know, they do exist. There are some people who understand and they've been through some things even at a young age where they do understand. But really being aware that you could be a target if you really don't have any type of foundation, if you don't have any principles that you live by and you're just kind of believing everything, you can be targeted. And
0: yes.
1: That's just sad. I mean, people need to cut that out, narcissist people. Stop that.
0: Yes, most definitely.
1: That is not cute. It's not nice. It's not appealing.
0: It's a little bit scary.
1: It's kind of scary. And that's sad when you prey on somebody else's mindset, their mental state, their emotions. And at this point in this life and in this world, we should be doing more good to each other than harming people.
0: Yes, most
1: definitely. In any way, shape, or form.
0: Yes.
1: In any way, shape, or form. I think that's never acceptable.
0: At all.
1: I just don't think that that's acceptable. And so, you know, when you grow, listen, just to kind of really kind of zero in on that, when you grow and you're growing in a specific way, right? You know, there are people who will see that. And sometimes you do have those persons that you'll get blessed with in your life that are really looking and saying, oh, you know what? I should do that. Or I should try that. Or I should get into that.
0: Right.
1: You know, I love my village. We all, and when I talk about my village consists of not just women. They consist of some very good friends that are men. And I think the great part is that we grow together and we share information and we make each other better. And I love that. you know? So it's kind of like that thing. And if people are going in a different direction, they go in a different direction, but there's no disdain for what happens in that village.
0: Exactly.
1: Right?
0: Exactly.
1: You know, it doesn't have to be about that. It's a version of you that people can get used to, but then there's a version of you that is yet to arrive, and hopefully you can keep those villagers with you.
0: Mm-hmm. Okay. So one thing I find is that one of the hardest parts about growing people is guilt.
1: Ugh.
0: Especially when you've known someone for a long time.
1: Yeah.
0: You remember the good times and the birthdays.
1: Right.
0: The late night conversations, the inside jokes, the moments when they were there for you.
1: Mm-hmm.
0: And you start thinking, how can I walk away from somebody who was once so important to me?
1: Wow.
0: What would you suggest about that?
1: That's hard. I mean, in all honesty, it's just really hard.
0: It is.
1: It's really hard because when you're making great memories with someone and when you have built something with someone organic, it is very hard to walk away from that. You might be able to walk away from conversations. You might be able to walk away from interacting with them the way that you once did. You might be able to walk away from spending time with them the way that you once did. But you can't walk away from those things that were experiences that lie in your emotions and that sit there and that have grown there. That's hard to walk away from. So I think you have to decide how you're going to process that, right?
0: Most definitely.
1: It's a matter of, am I going to reflect on this in a positive way? That it's almost like this. They say it's better to have loved than to have not loved at all.
0: That part.
1: I think it fits here.
0: Now, the other thing for me, here's something that I do.
1: Uh-oh.
0: There are people that I have outgrown, but like I still have a love for.
1: Mm-hmm.
0: So I actually send them birthday greetings. Like I'll send them a gift, not like an actual physical gift, but like, you know, those like message gifts.
1: Mm-hmm.
0: And I'll just keep it moving because it's like, you know, I'm acknowledging your birthday and there's no love loss here, but it's like, you know, we're not.
1: Right.
0: Cool.
1: Like I like that. I think that's classy.
0: Yeah.
1: I think that's classy. And I think that that's a good way to do things. I think if a person has, now, unless a person has let you know they don't want to have communication with you.
0: Right.
1: Then I think it's different.
0: Right.
1: Then it's very hard to, for those birthdays to come because you may want to reach out, but you don't reach out because basically the table has been set that they don't want to have communication with you. So then I'm not forcing it, right? So then I'm just kind of following what you have presented. I'm kind of following the energy that you have put out there. Otherwise, if there was no energy put out there that was specific to anything, then I absolutely feel the same way. There's no harm in happy birthday. There's no harm in reaching out. There's no harm in even getting a gift for that person.
0: Exactly.
1: There's no harm in that. But again, I think it's important to hear people. I think it's important to observe the energy that they are dishing out, so to speak.
0: Yes.
1: And I think you have to adjust yourself accordingly without losing yourself.
0: Exactly.
1: Right? So you don't lose yourself in it.
0: Mm-hmm.
1: Right?
0: Most definitely.
1: Yeah. I was thinking about that. And it's just very true because birthdays are big.
0: They are.
1: Yeah.
0: They
1: birthdays are big. For some people, they're just another day.
0: Mm-hmm.
1: But for other people, it's a day when you actually are celebrating somebody's life. So I love this. I love this conversation, Manny.
0: Yes.
1: We're coming right back. Stay right with us.
0: Thank you for listening today.
1: We are loving it. Don't forget, listen, guys, don't forget that this is going to be the springboard.
0: Yes.
1: In a couple weeks, you're going to be listening to us on Thursdays at 1 o'clock. Diane and Manny, we're so happy to have been with you today.
0: Yes.
1: For the Summit Series here in the Empowerment Zone.
0: Yes.
1: Come back to us. Don't forget us. Have a wonderful week, y'all.
0: Yes.

0: Someone had a birthday.
1: Yep, 50. Can't believe it.
0: 50 years of wisdom.
1: Great segue. We have a health reminder from the CDC.
0: Pneumococcal vaccination is recommended for adults 50 or older. 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
1: I don't love those odds.
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14: 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Now, let's dive in.
6: Good morning, America. How are you? We're here in Philadelphia, and it's one of those kind of always sunny in Philadelphia days. And I'm here with our guest, Victoria, who I'll formally introduce in a minute. But our topic of the day, just because I can't help but feeling it, is volatility. So as many of you know, I'm in the financial business, and we talk about volatility in markets. We follow one of the indices that we follow is the volatility index. But it just feels volatile politically. There's wars going on at the moment, and there's just a lot of volatility. And I know it affects a lot of businesses in different ways. So, Victoria, I wanted to ask you about when you hear that word, what do you think of in your context in terms of what you do and where you live and all that kind of thing?
15: Hi, good morning.
6: Good morning.
15: So I think when I think of volatility, so I'm in the arts industry, and I think the arts can be volatile in many different ways. I think specifically when you're thinking about volatility in the arts in a community in general, you're thinking at how delicate your arts districts, your arts community can be. And without enough attention and support from your local government, from the community in general, from the businesses around it, from your tourism, that delicate ecosystem can disappear in a moment. And in Lancaster right now, we're really experiencing kind of a growth and a lot of attention towards a growing arts industry. So I think we're growing, but it can be sensitive, and we have to make sure we're paying enough attention to that in order to make sure that we have a really healthy industry and a really healthy space for the arts to grow and to thrive.
6: Very well done. I just have to say, because I'm very transparent on the show, while I'm messing around with headphones and the technical, you kept going, and you did a great job, Victoria. So I really appreciate you carrying that for me. So I am back, and let me now introduce you to our guest today, Victoria Abadir, and she is the founder and owner of Lancaster Art Vault, a 15,000-square-foot art gallery in Lancaster, Pennsylvania, featuring 24 resident artists alongside with rotating exhibitions. She's a Lancaster native, although she had left and gone to New York, like many of the people I've met from Lancaster, and came back. And there's a lot of reasons to come back to Lancaster. Mm-hmm. She's a dedicated community volunteer with a passion for supporting and uplifting the city that she calls home. Having served on various arts and community-focused boards, she saw an opportunity to transform an empty space into a vibrant hub that elevates and supports Lancaster's creative community. And I just want to say, before I officially welcome her, that this is part of a series, as you know, that we're doing on Lancaster, Pennsylvania, that is often rated. It's on all the lists as one of the best places to live in America now, along with, so I feel like it's a spiritual home of mine, even though I don't live there, and it's not far from Philadelphia, along with my other spiritual home, which is actually a home of mine, Babcock Ranch, Florida, which is another one of the best places to live on the lists. So we're doing these series because it's more than about the businesses there. It's about what's happening in these communities and how they're transforming and how everybody wants to go there and live there and return there in the case of Lancaster. So I'd love to talk to you a little bit about that context. But in the meantime, welcome, Victoria.
15: Hi, welcome. Thank you. Sure. Thanks for having me.
6: Why don't we talk about that? What brought you back to Lancaster, and what do you find fulfilling about being there today?
15: Absolutely. So spent some time, as you mentioned, in New York, where I met my husband. And after, you know, the growth of the dot-com industry and working in a small startup, things had to change. We ended up coming back to Lancaster and to my family with the birth of our first child. So,
6: and your husband's not from Lancaster, right?
15: Nope, he's from New York.
6: Right, gotcha.
15: So we met him. I met him there, and we were both looking for a place that we could raise a family. Knowing my family was in Lancaster, we thought it would be a great move. And surprisingly, a move from New York to Lancaster wasn't that difficult. We lived in New York. We lived in Tribeca in the Village, very neighborhoodly areas.
6: I've lived in the Village. It's a wonderful place to live.
15: Yeah. It's fantastic. Yeah, it's walkable.
6: Yeah.
15: Great restaurants, great diversity. Lancaster is very walkable, has great diversity, has great food. It has really great art scene. And so we came back and found a little, you know, a downtown home, which we renovated and lived in the city, walking to market, walking to restaurants, and just kind of fell in love with it.
6: Little different pace, I would say, though, right?
15: Definitely a different pace. Right, yes, right, absolutely. Right. But well, nice for a family.
6: Well, I was going to say, as you have a family, like, I love New York and always thought I would live there again. In hindsight, I thought I'd raise a family. I couldn't see that, you know. So I get it.
15: Easy train trip right up to New York or down to Philadelphia. So nice and central as well.
6: So I'm going to summarize this quickly, but your background was actually had nothing to do with art. You're not an artist, right? And you worked in HR for a series of startups, so you had a nice career going. And I know then in Lancaster you got involved with developing community to a certain extent. But in terms of this business, you're what I'd call an accidental entrepreneur.
15: Yeah, absolutely.
6: Right? So tell our audience how that happened.
15: Yeah, so there was a space in Lancaster right on the corner of Orange and Queen Street, which is one block from the convention center and the city square, one block up from Gallery Row, which houses a lot of our galleries. And it was sitting there vacant. And as you mentioned, 15,000 square feet

0: over again and just sort of imagining. Called up a friend of mine, Christiane David, who I've known for years. She is a long-term impressionist artist in Lancaster. She's had two galleries on Gallery Row. And I said, I have this crazy idea. What do you think? And she came down and she said, yeah, you've got to do this. We need space for artists to work. We need space for artists to show. You need to do this. I want that studio. I'm your first artist on board. And let's do a pop-up in 4 weeks to test the market. And I said, no, I can't. That's crazy. It's November 1st and you want me to open this December 1st? Somehow we pulled it together. We did a pop-up for the month of December, tested the market, and it was really well received and it was a lot of fun. So we went from there.
1: So how long after that did it take you to actually get the space ready and to open? And
0: yeah, so we closed our doors right after Christmas and started working on, you know, permitting and construction. And my goal was to open in September of 2024 with a soft opening in August. And the word got out, more artists started signing up. And I was about 60% full in April. And the artists were saying, you've got to open these doors. Like, we can't keep sitting here in this construction.
1: This is like the opposite of what you hear of all startup businesses.
0: Yeah.
1: Because you ended up starting before your projected date.
0: We started before. And so we knew Spring Art Walk was coming up. It's a great, you know, a great event in Lancaster in the first weekend in May of 24. I said, all right, well, let's open these doors. We don't have any art on the walls. What are we going to do? So we partnered with another nonprofit, Music for Everyone, got some of the art they had in storage, had their pianos and their artists come in and opened for Spring Art Walk and in May, and then just pulled together some exhibitions and made it happen.
1: Very interesting. So you did it with not a lot of money. You got a grant up front, right? And a low interest loan, I understand.
0: Yep.
1: And if I might say this, I believe you're in the black after 2 years in business.
0: We are.
1: Especially for an arts-oriented business. That's pretty amazing.
0: Yeah, it's been really great.
1: So your model is, I know that you have 24 resident artists, right? And then you also have other exhibitions that come in that rotate. May I ask, I assume that maybe, so artists pay rent, right? Does that carry your basic expenses? So that's the idea.
0: Yeah,
1: so
0: the idea is that, yes, the artists, and we don't, like, they don't say pay rent, they pay a membership fee.
1: Gotcha.
0: Because they're not tied into a long-term lease, which makes it really appealing
1: like
0: for an artist.
1: Like subscriptions, like everything else.
0: Exactly. But it allows an artist to, if it's not working for them, to move on, and they're not tied into a year lease, which makes it very appealing, and it also, it's a low point of entry for them as well, which is great.
1: Do they move in and out, or do most of them stay?
0: Most of them stay.
1: That's what I thought. That's
0: absolutely. We've lost a very small handful, mostly because they've moved out of town. One to Seattle, one to Ecuador, and one to Georgia. And that's it.
1: Because I have to think, not only do you have a nice space, reasonable subscription amount, but the camaraderie and the synergies that are created, I got to think, are pretty amazing.
0: Absolutely. You've got artists who are very well seasoned, like Christiane David, who I mentioned, Peter Stevenson, as well as we also have a lot of new emerging artists, and just that sort of communication and interaction between artists at every stage of their career is really incredible. And everyone's saying, I need a little bit of advice. Or, what do you think of this? Or where am I in this painting? Any advice you would have? Mm. And that sort of exchange of idea is what really makes the space exciting.
1: Now, isn't this interesting? I just thought about this because the whole world is moving towards more remote work, right?
0: Yep.
1: And it's kind of maybe retreating from that a little bit now. But in general, you know, we went from people working and collaborating in person. And artists are those people that usually worked alone and in isolation on their own and deeply involved in their art and that kind of thing. And you've created the opposite of that. You're going the opposite direction where you're bringing people together in this collaboration and this camaraderie. They're probably much happier and they're probably more productive. And I got to think it's more profitable because you have a space where people can come in and buy the art and see them at work and that kind of thing.
0: Absolutely. And I think that's what really makes us different and what people really love. Even if the artist is not in studio, their doors are open. So a guest can come in and go into studio and see what's on the easel, see their palette of paints, see what they're working on. The studios also act as an extension of the gallery. So it gives the artist an ability to showcase more work. And I think you're right. You know, as a gallery, we can sell artists' work. But nothing sells a painting or a drawing or a piece of artwork more than the artist itself. When you're buying a piece of art, you're connecting to the art, right. But you're also connecting to the story behind it. You're connecting to the artist.

0: So having the artist in the space really allows our guests to understand and to connect and come home with something really special. And I think that's really unique.
1: Other than the Torpedo Factory, are there many other places like that around the country? I assume it's growing.
0: Yeah, there are. There's other models locally. There's the Goggle Works in Reading, Banana Factory, they've changed their name up in Allentown. There's a great new place down in Baltimore. The name escapes me, but they took an old school and they actually have residences for artists as well. So it's affordable housing along with studio space, which is really cool.
1: Really interesting.
0: Of course, Asheville has a ton. So it is a model that is growing. Philadelphia has the Cherry Street Pier. It's a model that's growing and in both large and small communities.
1: I would think there's an opportunity there to connect with all these other places and maybe bring their artists as visiting artists to each other's galleries and that kind of thing. Is there any kind of collaboration like that going on?
0: I wouldn't say we have any formal collaboration there, but there are a lot of artists that we pull, especially from the Goggle Works, that show their work in Reading, and they come down and see our work as well.
1: Fairly close by.
0: We like to try to keep our artists somewhat regionally. We have so much talent within the Lancaster area and surrounding. We don't feel that we need to pull too far away. We did have an artist come in from LA, but he was originally from Lancaster, so that tie is there. And
1: how about Philly? Is there enough?
0: Yep, we have a number of artists who come in from Philly. A great artist, Michael James. Oh my goodness, he's young, 23 years old.
1: Wow.
0: He's fantastic. We pull from the Philadelphia area as well.
1: So interesting that I never usually hear of Lancaster as Philadelphia as the Lancaster surrounds, but it is. You know, it's pretty cool.
0: Yeah.
1: With that, we're going to take a really quick break because it's that time, and we'll be right back on Founders Forum with Victoria Abadir.
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1: We are back on Founders Forum with our guest today, Victoria Abadir, who is founder of Lancaster Art Vault, a really interesting business and business model. You're, as I mentioned before, you're an unlikely and kind of surprise entrepreneur, kind of popped out of nowhere. And it's kind of like, it sounds like instant success, but I know we do a show about entrepreneurs that it's not just this instant and it's a smooth ride. So I know you had some challenges along the way. What kind of challenges did you face?
0: Definitely not an instant success, but a lot of work along the way. I'd say probably our biggest challenge was really at the beginning, trying to get the space ready. I really didn't know what I needed to do in terms of permitting and licensing and all of those things to get the space ready. And you're always held up, as you are in any sort of start of a business, to get those things done. So we were behind the ball a little bit there. Also, quite honestly, as you mentioned, I don't have a background in art. I literally had no idea what I was doing. And so biggest challenge was just trying to figure it out as I went, without a partner, without a mentor, and making a lot of mistakes, but really, you know, pivoting, giving it a try, and learning from those mistakes.
1: Also, I mean, art is very subjective, of course. But you have to pick good artists to have people want to come in and keep coming back.
0: Yeah.
1: And were you an art fan, or how did you determine how you would pick the best artists for the situation?
0: Yeah, I was an art fan, but without a whole lot of knowledge. Mm-hmm. And that was definitely some growth as well, especially when it came to pricing. I kind of followed the lead of the artists, and I'm getting a little bit better now of figuring out what our market is and what's going to sell. Really making sure that the art I was picking was different, so that there was always a different sort of medium or style throughout the gallery, making it engaging. One thing that we also do is we actually do a community call aligned with every single show. Each of our shows are themed. And so that brings in, along with our guest artists that show full series, some really a new dynamic.
1: What a community call, is that like a Zoom meeting?
0: No, so for example, our current show is called Imaginary Spaces, which is Abstracts and Dreamscapes. So we have five artists that are our guest artists to fill the space. Okay. But we have a lot of space. So we actually put a call out to the community. So additional artists can submit 1 to 3 pieces. And from there, we do a blind sort of selection.
1: Oh, cool. Okay.
0: So we'll bring another like 20 to 30 pieces.
1: How do you get the word out? Social media?
0: Website, newsletters, all of those things, word of mouth. And it's just provides another opportunity for artists within our community to showcase their work in our space.
1: So now you're getting even more, like, let's say, beginning artists or less known artists in the door that way as well.
0: And we're sourcing artists that way. There's great artists that we'll find through the community call that we'll then invite in to be a guest artist.
1: Interesting.
0: A headlining guest artist.
1: I guess
0: artist.
1: Some of those could be future resident artists if you have the space for them.
0: Absolutely. Right? It's a great feeder and it's a great way to discover.
1: So through the things you had to learn, what would you say, what strengths have you built?
0: So I'd say the biggest thing I've learned is, as you said, I'm an accidental entrepreneur. I've always been very careful and just, you know, giving it a try, just doing it. Because if you don't do it, it's not going to get done. And that sort of happened when we opened early. I said, okay, well, we're just going to do this. So giving things a try, pivoting if it doesn't work, learning and listening. Listening to my artists, taking their ideas. There's been more times than not when an artist has come to me and said, I don't think this is working. I said, well, this is the way it is. I take 24 hours. I come back to them. We discuss it. And oftentimes my mind has changed. Listening to the community, hearing what their needs are, what they want. Realizing that we have a need for lower cost studio space for emerging artists, making that happen. So really giving things a try, pivoting when they don't work, and adopting new ideas and listening.
1: You just said the word I kept thinking about, the pivot.
0: Yeah.
1: The art of the pivot.
0: Yeah.
1: Important for entrepreneurs. We talk about that on the show a lot.
0: So absolutely.
1: It's great.
0: Yeah.
1: So very good. So let me ask you this. I mean, you've had... I think it's phenomenal. I know it was not without challenges, and I didn't mean to say like overnight success.
0: Yeah.
1: But 2 years is pretty quick to be turning a profit, particularly in an art-based type of business. So congratulations on
0: Thank you.
1: First of all. What do you see for the future? If we looked out, we like to talk about 3 years from now. So if this is 2029 in May and you and I are talking, we're looking back on the last 3 years, what would have had to happen, Victoria, for you to feel like that was a successful 3-year period in your business and or your life?
0: Yeah, I think just continuing the growth of the vault, especially through our events and through education. So we have a workshop room. I think there's a lot of opportunity there, both for artists to teach and for community to take workshops. I'd also think I'd expand it beyond just the Lancaster Art Vault. Lancaster in general is going through a sort of resurgence of the arts. There's a lot more galleries that are coming in, and there's actually a big economic impact study occurring right now, not just within the visual arts, but performance and culinary and everything.
1: Well, I was going to say food, music.
0: Oh, yeah, all of it.
1: Theater, everything is going on, and it's amazing in Lancaster what's happening.
0: It really is, and what I'd love to see in 3 years is there to be a really significant growth there with an art council. And perhaps more galleries or spaces that are doing what we're doing, more studio spaces for artists, more community gathering space for artists and the community, just more space for the arts to be and for collaboration to happen among the arts. So not just visual, but also bringing in poetry, spoken word, theater, dance, all of those things, and spaces for artists to be able to grow, to create, to market, to sell.
1: So what challenges do you see in accomplishing that vision over the next years?
0: I think, kind of going back to what we said at the beginning is the volatility aspect and making sure that the attention is there.
1: Right.
0: I think the challenges are always sort of money and budget. So making sure that there is money, there is budgeted items, that there is an organization sort of behind it to make sure that the growth continues to happen. The attention is there. And the intention is there as well. Not only attention, but the intention of growing that this community, growing Lancaster as an arts-based community and spreading the word regionally and nationally. We've seen it before.
1: And I think from a financial perspective, You know, it used to be that if you're in the arts, you could look to grants, you could look to the, I mean, they're still out there. You had received one, but it's getting harder and harder. Government is tightening up and getting out of the arts space. So you have to be more financially self-sufficient in these projects, which sounds like you're doing, you know, which is really, you do have a great head start towards that.
0: Yep,
1: that's wonderful. This to me is a story of, and you're not, you didn't spearhead this because you've just been doing it two years ago you started, but you were involved in it because I know you were involved in the Lancaster community. Mm-hmm. And really, Lancaster has been on a revitalization kind of path, a community entrepreneurship path, because there's a lot of entrepreneurs, and we've had many of them on the show already. There's a lot of creative innovation going on, and you're right in the thick of all that, I think.
0: Yeah.
1: Do you see that slowing down in Lancaster?
0: I really don't. Lancaster City is filled with owner businesses, and it is it's incredible the amount of growth that's occurring. The restaurants are popping up everywhere. We're rooted in history. We've got a ton of history, but yet we're so much growth. And people who come to Lancaster from all over, they're returning to Lancaster. They're coming to retire. They're coming for an art scene. They're coming because they want to be able to have a walkable, really dynamic city. And I think with all of that, we're just going to continue to grow. We have a great new mayor who's really excited about the growth. And I'm really excited to see where we are in that 3 to 5 year time period and how the city will have expanded. It's exciting.
1: By the way, you mentioned the history. So growing up, you know, outside of Lancaster in the Philadelphia suburbs, mm-hmm. I experienced Lancaster as the home of the Amish, Dutch Wonderland.
0: Yeah.
1: You know, Hershey was nearby, and that was about it, right? That's what you thought of. But there actually is a lot of history that I've learned recently that if you go to Lancaster, you find out very closely connected to the birth of the nation. This goes way before all of that. Mm-hmm. And people are starting to highlight that, and there's little organizations that are starting to highlight it. And a lot of the organizations that I'm, or the people that I'm meeting are aware of that and are building on that history and building on the culture that's always been there, but it's really kind of just come into its own, I'd say, over the last 20 years, maybe 20, 30 years, something like that.
0: Absolutely.
1: And it's doing it on a big basis. We met through Deb Brandt, who has FIG. And she has these big launch parties every quarter for FIG magazine, which I'm going to say again, I think is the best city magazine I've ever seen. It's on high quality paper. It's really, really done well. And it does a great job to showcase Lancaster. And now she's in other cities as well. And it's something special. Like if you haven't been to Lancaster, you got to go visit and you got to go check this out and just listen to our series. A podcast, and you'll find out about a lot of the entrepreneurs. You can get good wine, good food, good art. You can experience a lot of great things by going there. Let me ask you a couple other questions. Let me ask, these are surprise questions because you didn't pick them. Usually we let our guests pick them in advance.
0: Uh-oh.
1: What kind of music do you like to listen to?
0: So I really like all music. I don't really have a specific genre, but I'll be honest with you, when I'm driving, I'm a big reader. So I'm constantly reading a book and I'm listening to a book. So I'm a reader, I'm a podcaster. And so there's usually like two books on my nightstand, two books on my Audible.
1: You're a podcaster. You're listening to podcasts.
0: I like listening to podcasts.
1: You don't have your own podcast.
0: Correct. Yeah.
1: You should though. We could talk about that.
0: Okay,
1: if you like to have your own podcast, you would be good at it. So podcast. So listen, that's not unusual and that's a great answer. Thank you very much. Do you have a favorite movie?
0: Oh gosh, a favorite movie. Oh, I really wish I could think of
1: it. I'm going to let you off the hook on that one if it comes to you before the end. Let me ask you one other question. If you could speak to your younger self, what would you encourage yourself to do?
0: I would encourage my younger self to take risks. I did a little bit after college, but I think I was really careful sort of growing up. And I think I would just sort of be confident in myself, take more risks in high school, expand a bit more, and then a little bit after college as well. Just take the risks. It's the only time you can.
1: Well, we're out of time, so I'm not going to put you on the spot about the movie again. So thanks so much for being here, Victoria. Get back to me. We'll talk about it. Thank you all for listening. It's a pleasure to have you here on Founders Forum, and we look forward to speaking with you again next week.
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2: 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And welcome to Philadelphia Focus. I'm Laura Lewis, and with me today, Captain Benjamin Lyle. He is the Divisional Secretary for Greater Philadelphia Operations for our Salvation Army of Greater Philadelphia. And welcome, Captain. Welcome.
8: Thank you so much, Laura. Just so excited to be here and be able to share about the Salvation Army in Philadelphia.
2: And the Salvation Army in Philadelphia goes back a long, long way. It's been doing good things for a long, long time. Do you want to talk a little teeny bit about the history?
8: Sure.
2: And then we'll get into the programming for today.
8: Sure. So the Salvation Army actually began in London, England in 1865, and it was founded by our co-founders, William and Catherine Booth, and it began as a church ministry. So they were street preachers, and they began to meet with people on the street and then also found ways to begin to meet their practical needs as well, whether it was through feeding them, helping them get cleaned up off the street, and just helping them put their life together. And from there, the Salvation Army eventually came to the United States through Eliza Shirley in 1879. And she came right here to Philadelphia, actually. And the work of the Salvation Army in the United States began here in Philadelphia in 1879 by a young 16-year-old girl named Eliza Shirley. And a fun fact that one of our family shelters in Philadelphia is named after her, and that is on Broad Street. So there's a lot of history, Salvation Army history here in Philadelphia that we're really proud of.
2: Before we began taping today, I mentioned to you that I've had the Salvation Army on this show for the whole 28 years I've been doing it. I never knew that little fact there.
8: Yeah.
2: That's why it's called Shirley.
8: It is, yeah. Well, so we are actually very excited. Coming up soon, we have our 150-year anniversary of the Salvation Army in the United States, and we're really thrilled about that and looking forward to that exciting, you know, time of celebration and looking back on all the history of the Salvation Army in the United States, and then looking ahead to the future as well, to the next 150 years.
9: How exciting. That is, and of course, you start off with this mission. It's spiritual, moves to feeding, clothing, protecting, advocating for people. And today, the programming goes from families, the old, the young. It incorporates the entire community.
8: It does. And really, that's how the Salvation Army, you know, originated and is focused on meeting the needs of the community. So over those 150 years, the Salvation Army services have evolved to meet the present needs of the community. So if you look back when we first started, the Salvation Army was doing very basic things like serving soup, giving people an opportunity to come in off the street and get cleaned up, and then, you know, basic sheltering needs of people, giving people a place to sleep. Now, over the years, that's really evolved to what we have today, and we're really proud of all the efforts that have been made over the years to meet human needs. And, you know, we can look back and see how the programs have evolved to where they are today. But even today, though, we still are at the center of it all, still the same organization, still focused on meeting those same needs.
9: And today, that is everything from housing. You address hunger, work readiness. Again, there are social opportunities, and they still have music classes. But also, then there is the human trafficking that Yes. The Salvation Army has become a national leader in resources, training, et cetera, for that topic.
8: Yes. So again, you know, talking about the heritage of the Salvation Army began that anti-human trafficking work long ago in London, and that heritage carried over to the work that we are currently doing in Philadelphia with our New Day to Stop Trafficking program, where our team is very actively involved in the fight against human trafficking and really has become a leader nationally in that work. And we're so proud of that work, and it's such impactful work, and we can see the impact of that program every day on those that we serve.
9: Do we want to spend a little time talking about it now or hold on and talk about it later?
8: Well, we can talk about it now.
9: Okay.
8: Sure.
9: Okay. New Day. Again, it's I remember when the Salvation Army was talking about human trafficking, and that was a term we weren't using. It wasn't in the vernacular. And of course, today you have done amazing work in educating the public about what is human trafficking, because it's not always sex. That's something that a lot of people forget as well.
8: Yeah, it certainly can be related to sex, but there's also labor trafficking and other forms as well. But one of the priorities of the New Day program is to educate the public and those that are wanting to learn about human trafficking, the many different forms of human trafficking, the signs of human trafficking. Our team is equipped and ready to provide that education and training to anybody interested. So we do have a resource on our team, an individual that is an educator, and she is always willing to meet with groups of people or organizations that want to learn more about human trafficking. And if anybody's interested in that, please feel free to reach out to us and our team, and we'd be happy to set that up. But that's, like I said, one of the focuses of our team is to educate the public, because at all, you know, we're working toward preventing human trafficking, but really the best way that we can go about doing that is to make sure people are educated about the problem and what resources are available to help those that are caught in trafficking situations.
9: And that's where you step in as well. It's not just educating the general public to recognize what is a person who is being trafficked, whether a nail salon or sex work or lawn care. You know, right. It's beyond that. But also then the resources for someone who does want to maybe come in off the street, or someone who is trying to get out of a situation.
8: Yes, and we have a great facility on Kensington Avenue in Philadelphia where women can come in off the street, and really it's a place of rest, a place where they can get a hot meal, they can get some basic needs met, they can get some fresh, clean clothes and other, you know, hygiene products and hygiene kits that are available. Really a very dignified space. It's a place where they can come, and we even have classes that they can be involved in, whether it is spiritual classes focused on, you know, learning about the Bible or learning about even things like art. There's art classes. There are yoga classes. There are other ways that the women can come in and really just focus on themselves for a few moments and find a place of rest and really safe, comfortable place for them to be and just get a break from, you know, their daily life.
9: These are people who have been stripped of their identity, their self-worth, their independence, mm-hmm. and you offer them a place where they can go and kind of start to regain all of this. And I'm going to guess that there's a lot of therapy going on at the same time in all of this.
8: A lot of therapy. Our staff is very equipped at, you know, interacting with people in all different circumstances, right? Some very traumatic, but they're very, very well equipped at that. And, you know, there's some really, really cool stories that have come out of the New Day drop-in center. One is that, you know, from time to time I've never experienced it myself, but that the women will come in and they'll put on a fashion show with some of the clothing items that have been donated. You know, they'll get some new clothes and they're feeling really good and they want to, you know, just have a fun time together. So they've done a fashion show. They've done other things like that in the past, but just really a safe place where the women can come in and, you know, get some time for themselves and be distracted from some of the challenges that they face. And certainly, you know, our staff is there to help them navigate those challenges and help them to get out of their the challenging situations that they're in with the resources that we have, but really just a place that we're so proud to be able to offer. And it's certainly a great need for that here in Philadelphia.
9: It's like a domestic abuse victim will not always, on the first attempt, manage to escape. You know, it's a step by step, and mm-hmm. you are there. But it's also that emergency housing when they do make the break. And I know that IDs, simple things like that, or it's anything to establish yourself again, and you're there to walk them through.
8: Yeah, and our team, you know, can tell a lot of has a lot of examples of seemingly very simple things that, you know, to us might seem simple, like having an ID card, right? But, you know, women in those situations are often stripped of all of those things. And one of the simplest things that, you know, people need to be able to, you know, get a house, get a job, get other services is to have an identification card. And our team helps women, you know, secure those if they've lost them. They've helped women receive their benefits from the state that they're entitled to. And in some cases, you know, have helped women get into permanent housing, which is something is just an amazing story, you know, and something that we celebrate.
9: You're mobile now?
8: We are. So our team is out and is in the community, and they're able to respond to situations that they are made aware of. Oftentimes, you know, the city will reach out to us if they've identified a case where they believe the individuals are being trafficked, and our team is mobile. They're able to come and to meet with those individuals and help provide the care that they need to point them in the right direction, whether it is coming into one of our programs or being redirected to another program that better suits their needs. But yes, our team is mobile and equipped to provide those services.
9: It's interesting. I've done panels on trafficking, and the Salvation Army has been on them, working with police, with the legal system, et cetera. And that you have become the face for prevention and education is just it's something I probably the booths would go, well, of course, this is a natural extension.
8: Yeah, it certainly is. And there's, like I said, there's a deep heritage of anti-trafficking work within the Salvation Army history. And, you know, it continues to evolve to this day. So this summer, our New Day team was very actively involved in the preparations for the FIFA World Cup, whether it was, you know, with the government team, but also at the airport, and just providing, again, education, resources, helping people know the signs of trafficking and know the best way to go about helping someone that they have you know, they've seen that may be a victim of human trafficking.
9: I forgot that FIFA was going to be a hotbed of this for the United States.
8: Yes. Yeah. So we saw that, we anticipated that, and our team began working very quickly to develop some plans for how we could support the, you know, the efforts of the city, and especially around human trafficking. And we worked very closely with the city in preparation for the World Cup and during the World Cup. We established a 24-hour hotline that individuals could call and get some resources or report, you know, concerning situations. But that was something that was a very needed during that time. And it's always needed. But we all know that when we bring these big international events to a location, to a city, that unfortunately a lot of that activity really ramps up. And our team was able to provide support to that event and really, you know, we believe made a strong impact on, you know, those that we serve.
9: You mentioned that anecdote about the, you know, getting women into permanent housing, and that kind of is a key to all of your programming. It's not just handing somebody keys to a room for the night. You work hard with families and individuals to get them on the path to being self-sufficient again, to getting them independent.
8: Yeah, that's correct. That's our goal, right? While we are always happy to provide for the immediate need, our goal is always to provide for the long-term need and holistically serve people. So while the need today may look like, you know, groceries to provide dinner for my family, you know, we know that oftentimes the need is greater than that. So our team is actively looking to provide for the holistic needs of an individual, of a family. And our staff are equipped to be able to do that. And it's something that we really prioritize and are always looking to find ways to be able to meet the long-term needs of individuals.
9: So when a family or an individual comes in, is there an assessment and you kind of like try to extend the conversation past mm-hmm. that immediate first ask to find out what's really going on here?
8: Yeah, we do. And it really depends on the circumstance. And sometimes, depending on the situation, you know, it is there are opportunities to have longer conversations, and there are opportunities to have, you know, the individual come back at a month from now and check in with our team. And our team is, you know, aware of some of their circumstances, and we'll follow up with them. Say, how did it go this past month? Were you able to, you know, find other resources that you needed that we talked about last, you know, you needing last month? So yeah, there are always opportunities for that. And our team, it looks to, you know, to meet those long-term needs and holistic needs.
9: I'm going to ask, with the economy the way it is, I mean, do you want to talk a little bit about the need in Philadelphia and who's most vulnerable and who are you serving these days? Is it the kids? Is it the elderly? Is it the families? Mm-hmm. Who is anyone stepping up to the front? Is being most affected by what's been happening?
8: Yeah, I would say we've seen an uptick in need all around. So recently, you know, there were... Obviously, the economy is a big factor, right? The costs of everything are going up, and individuals and families are having to make hard choices about, you know, how to use their limited funds and resources. And we're very grateful, very thankful to our supporters, our donors, that have provided resources to the Salvation Army to be able to meet those needs. A few examples: last year, we received some significant donations around to provide food for those facing food insecurity, and we were able to provide a great deal of fresh foods to residents of Philadelphia in need. And that, you know, while we may not be able to provide for every need, we're able to provide for some needs, and then those individuals are able to use the resources they would have spent on the fresh food for other things, you know, like medications or utilities or rent or, you know, clothes for their children. So yeah, there's definitely been an increase in demand for our services over the last year or so. I would say, you know, really tied to the economy and the challenges that everybody's facing these days with increased prices. But like I said, very grateful for the support we've received to be able to provide for those additional needs.
9: I guess now we should mention that donations do drive the Salvation Army. We think of you at the holidays with the red kettles, and now you can text and use QR codes to donate. But it's the need is there all through the year, and that's for hours, and it is for items, and it is for cash.
8: Yes, absolutely. So we are very well known for our Christmas efforts, right? the Red Kettle is iconic and people know the Red Kettle, what it represents. But our, like you said, our programs, our services extend far beyond that, far beyond Christmas time, Thanksgiving time. And we are serving people all year round. And while the funds received at Christmas time will support people at Christmas time, those funds are also used to provide for food throughout the year and the other services that we provide. But like you said, there's always a need for financial support, for in-kind giving, for volunteer hours. And there's so many ways that we're able to work together with the community to provide those resources that we have. And it's really through the generosity of caring individuals and corporations and foundations that we're able to provide all of the services that we provide.
9: And where do you provide? It's Greater Philadelphia. What's your footprint? And how do we actually, walk through a door and meet with Salvation Army?
8: Sure. Yeah, that we have locations all throughout the city. So our Greater Philadelphia operations team provides the services to the residents of Philadelphia. So we have various sites throughout the city. We can talk about our core community centers. So those are our traditional Salvation Army sites. So they would be our church facilities, and each of these locations I'll mention have a church, and they also have a social service branch of their program as well. So those locations are in West Philadelphia. We have one in Grays Ferry. We have one in the Kensington neighborhood. We have one in Northeast Philadelphia. We have one in Roxborough. And we have a community center in Fairmount. And then also, of course, we have our Ray and Joan Kroc Center in Germantown. So each of those locations, they're all different. And true to Salvation Army form, they all have over time evolved to the needs of the neighborhood and the needs of those specific communities. So as you go into one of those centers, they're all going to look a little bit different, but fundamentally they're the same, right? Those locations are our Salvation Army churches, which also have social service functions. So each of those locations, you're going to find a food pantry. You're going to find a caseworker. You're going to find individuals that are there and willing to and ready to meet with people and help, you know, identify ways that the Salvation Army can help them in their time of need.
9: You mentioned the community center, and over the years, again, from Delaware and New Jersey, and of course Greater Philadelphia, I've been talking to all the commanders, and one of the things that always comes through is that Salvation Army, for a lot of communities, it is family, that the kids grew up going there after school. They maybe swam in a Salvation Army pool, or they learned a musical instrument, or they got homework help from there. Maybe they went to a camp, and as they got older, they participated in programming.
8: Yeah.
9: And you're there in a lot of communities, and you've been there for so long that you are, again, part of that community.
8: Mm-hmm. Sure, yeah. One of the really cool things that we see within the Salvation Army is just that, you know, the heritage of, you know, family service within the Salvation Army. So there are countless stories of individuals that grew up participating in Salvation Army programs, like you said, you know, taking a music lesson or participating in our children's programs, going to our summer camp, going to the after school programs, experiencing the, you know, the Kroc Center, things like that. And then those young people as adults become, you know, strong supporters of the Salvation Army, even some of them becoming officers like myself, where they're willing to, you know, take it on as their vocation and to serve, you know, through the Salvation Army, serve people that way. So it's really a cool way that we get to see the full circle evolution of an individual from, you know, someone that enters the door maybe in a time of need, to be able to then, as an adult, be able to provide that same service to the next generation of people in need. And it's really, really something that's very cool that we've witnessed.
9: Do you want to talk about kid programming then?
8: Yeah.
9: For what you offer for children? And then let's get into families and, of course, the Kroc Center and programs
8: sure.
9: like that.
8: Yeah. Yeah, so we have a great deal of programs for children, and we have, during the school year, we have after-school programs where we work closely with those in our neighborhoods to provide, you know, for the needs of families. And we know that after-school programming is such an important and necessary service for our communities. You know, I'm a parent myself, and you know, we have children, and we, you know, even we struggle with, you know, what are we doing with our kids today after school? Because, you know, life doesn't slow down. Our schedules don't slow down when school starts. And, you know, that's a need of every parent. So we're proud to be able to offer those programs in our communities. And really, those, you know, those programs are like, they mirror all the other programs that we have. So children will come in, they'll get some homework help, they'll get a meal, they'll be given opportunities to, you know, experience some really great and fun things like learning sports, learning music, music lessons. They do STEM activities. They, you know, even this summer and last summer, they were, a group of kids were able to learn how to produce a movie. And they did that and were really proud of their movie production. And it was really cool, a really cool experience for them that they could see, you know, get a glimpse of, you know, maybe a potential career that they're interested in pursuing.
9: Well, we're in the middle of a hot August right now, but summer camps, that's always been an important part of the yes. Salvation Army programming.
8: Yeah, we have a summer camp up in the Poconos, and that camp serves the Eastern Pennsylvania and Delaware Division of the Salvation Army. And we are just blessed with that facility. It's such a wonderful place where kids can go and experience different things, you know, kids coming and living in a nice cabin for a week and being able to, you know, go swimming every day and go out on the lake and to experience nature and just to get some time away from their normal routine and experience some different things. But, you know, we've seen the impact that camping opportunity has on young people. And it's something that, you know, I will run into adults all the time, and they'll tell me stories of how they were blessed by the experience of attending a Salvation Army camp as a child, and something that memory stuck with them for their whole lives. And just really a you know, a cool story, you know, to hear. It's really great to hear those stories, and we're really proud to be able to offer those camping services up in the Pocono region.
9: And what about families? And I mentioned the Croc Center too.
8: Yeah. So families, we provide, you know, one of the things I could talk about is our emergency housing programs. So families in need, we have two emergency housing programs in Center City on Broad Street. And those are focused on providing emergency housing for families. And we really work very hard to make sure that those are very dignified experiences. And we want to provide more than just a bed at night. We provide really nutritious meals. We provide activities for the children, bringing in some you know, entertainment sometimes, and opportunities for the kids to just be kids, right? We give them all the opportunities that we're able to. And, you know, this summer, they've gone to amusement parks. They've had opportunities to learn music. They've had some nice, you know, summer block parties, and really just, you know, we really invest in that program because we see how important it is to give kids that really dignified experience. You know, it's hard to be faced with those situations, those challenges of being uncertain around your housing. And we want to make sure that those places feel like home to the families that we serve.
9: We are starting to run out of time, and we've got so much more to cover, but volunteers drive this as well. And how do we get involved with the Salvation Army?
8: Sure, yeah. We have a website, saphilly.org, which has great contact information for anybody that's interested in participating, volunteering with the Salvation Army, whether that's an individual looking to give some time at a food distribution event, or, you know, sometimes it's packing toys at Christmas time, or it could be, you know, helping provide some of those services to children that we talked about. You know, we look for anybody that's interested. You know, there are many opportunities. So that's a great way to do it. Other times during the Christmas season, Thanksgiving season, there are a lot of volunteer opportunities around our holiday food distributions. You know, we work very hard to provide really nice, full, complete Thanksgiving meals for families. And we're always looking for volunteers to help with those efforts. At Christmas time, there's a lot of opportunity around, you know, the Red Kettle. We gladly accept volunteers for that. For anybody looking to give a couple hours of their time, either as an individual, as a family, as a friend group, a business, you know, looking to give back, that's a great opportunity there as well. And then also at Christmas time, there's a lot of work that's required to give out all of the toys that we give out at Christmas time. So last year we served over 6,000 children in Philadelphia. And there's a lot of coordination and an effort that goes into making that happen. And that couldn't happen without the help of our volunteers, our dedicated volunteers. So we're always looking for people that want to get involved in that program. It's such an impactful program. And I can tell you that the people that come and they get involved in that, they feel so blessed at the end of the day. And they're looking to sign up to do it again. So if anybody's interested in volunteering with the Salvation Army, please go to our website, saphilly.org, and there are contact information there about who to reach out to about volunteer efforts and volunteer opportunities, and we'd be happy to have that conversation with you.
9: And getting involved can be as easy as shopping at one of your thrift stores, but making donations of clothing and other items as well helps. And of course, cash is always very much appreciated, obviously, for any social services organization there. Mm-hmm. Do you want to talk about how far your buck goes with Salvation Army? We got a minute left.
8: Sure. Yeah, we work very hard to make sure that as much as possible goes back to direct service. So the Salvation Army averages 82 cents on the dollar. Every dollar received, 82 cents of that dollar goes right back in the form of direct service. So we keep our administrative costs as low as possible. And that can be through, like we said, donations of professional services as well, that which help, you know, reduce our bottom line. But that's something we work very, very hard to maintain. And we take our stewardship of resources very seriously.
9: Parting words?
8: I would say, you know, generally, we're just, the Salvation Army is very grateful for the support that we get in the Philadelphia region and beyond. You know, like we talked about, we're only able to do what we do with the support of the caring community members that are listening to this presentation. So just want to say thank you to you. And we strive every day to serve the best we can. And we're only able to do it, like I said, with the generous resources that we receive from the public. So thank you.
9: And of course, for more information, anything from how to volunteer, how to donate, how to take advantages of their services. And we never did get into membership at the Croc Center either. If you would like to know more about the programming and how you can get involved, again, saphilly.org. That's saphilly.org for the Salvation Army of Greater Philadelphia. And my guest today, Captain Benjamin Lyle, he is the Divisional Secretary for Greater Philadelphia Operations. Captain, thank you so much for doing this today.
8: Oh, you're welcome. It was my pleasure.
9: And again, saphilly.org for the Salvation Army of Greater Philadelphia. Thanks again. I'm Laura Lewis. This has been Philadelphia Focus.
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13: Hey, hey, hey. Good morning and welcome to The Scene with Doreen. I'm your host, the reigning queen on the scene, Doreen Taylor. Here each and every week bringing you the very best interviews from the entertainment world and beyond. On today's show, we have icon of the music industry, played with the Eagles in the 70s, co-wrote one of the greatest rock anthems of all time, Hotel California. Yeah, small little tune. We've got coming up Don Felder, guitarist, singer, songwriter, and so much more. And he's going to talk all about his new album, his upcoming tour. But before we get into Don and what he's doing, I'd like to welcome my incredible producer, Matt Minarek. Hi, Matt.
14: Hey, Doreen, how's it going? Going good. Happy post July 4th. Did you have a good holiday?
15: Yeah, it was good. We went on a little vacation up in the mountains and stuff and kind of disconnected from social media as much as possible. Saw some really awesome fireworks. So yeah, it was nice.
14: Good. You need some time away. I work you hard on this show. You know, yeah. You need to get away and unplug from me.
15: Yeah, that's the biggest thing. I was like, I know Doreen can't contact me now.
14: Oh, I knew. I knew where you were at all times. Yeah. Because, you know, I'm keeping an eye with all of these new things going on the phone, AI and all this stuff. You know, yeah. I know. I don't think anyone can disappear anymore, can they?
15: No. Nobody can. I mean, there's always a way to find you, even if you think there's not. I mean, somebody's always tracking you somewhere.
14: It's true. And, you know, speaking of AI, a big story that just kind of came out. I think it broke a couple days ago. I was a little taken aback by it because it's kind of scary. You know, we've been doing the show for many years now. I won't say many, but you know, several years. And we've talked with a lot of our guests about AI and what that means for like the musicians and the actors. What does that mean for them? Are they excited? Do they hate it? You know, and we always get different answers. Well, we've been saying it as a hypothetical, like what if? Well, we're here now because apparently there's a studio, London-based company called Particle 6 that has put out the first AI lead actress to star in a full feature film.
15: Really?
14: And her name, yeah, let me see. I said it's kind of crazy. Her name is Tilly Norwood. It's a stupid name.
15: What? I mean,
14: they could have come up with anything. Tilly Norwood. But it's, yes, this company Particle 6 is generating this fully AI created actress to headline in this film. It's going to be called Misaligned. And they're kind of, it's like a gray area because I said, well, what is it about? So I had to dig a little deeper and find out. And it's kind of like she's playing an AI character, which is sort of like a little like, oh, that's sneaky to get away with that, you know, and it's not going to be like, you know, one of the major studios like Warner Brothers or whatever putting it out. But still, it's scary enough.
15: Yeah.
14: They are kind of putting it out there now so that other major studios can see what it can do. And I just know like SAG and the unions are just going crazy. Actors unions are going crazy about this because why not? And it's a scary time to be alive. I don't personally, I'm going to put it out there. I don't like it. I don't like anything about this whatsoever. I am not excited. I'm scared.
15: Yeah. I definitely could see that because that's going to take a lot of jobs away from people. I mean, and also it takes the human element out of certain stuff. Like if there's certain,
14: amen.
15: Like if this actor's makes it big, the movie's big and all that type of stuff. And what if it wins an award? How's that person going to, how's it going to accept the award? The person that created the AI and walks up to there and gets the Oscar or whatever. And we're like, who the hell is this? And oh, this person created it. No, it's not the same.
14: No. And like for interviews, like what we do, who am I going to interview? Do I interview the creator? Do I interview the studio? Do I interview this girl? How do you interview an AI creature? And I'm sure, you know, at some point it's going to be sophisticated enough that I can have a conversation and they can think and answer questions. I'm sure they can. Just like when I Google something in and I get the whatever, they will repeat back. But again, it's not very human. They can't think on the fly. They can't, you know, come up with something. It's very generically, here's the answer. And as we've learned, a lot of the times it's wrong. So I don't know how it's going to work. I don't like it. And I understand why SAG is in up in arms about it. And I know why actors have been fighting this. They've been trying to pass legislation for a long time. They've even passed some things. But this is sort of like a sneaky way to go around it. First of all, it's London based. Second of all, when they interviewed the company, they said, well, we're not really a movie studio. We wouldn't have put out a feature film. So we're not really doing anything wrong. We're just kind of putting out content. And maybe it won't end up in theaters, but it could end up on YouTube. It could end up on, you know, that's the biggest streamed platform on the planet. So a lot of people are going to see it regardless. And a lot of people are going to start putting it in their heads. And it's going to open up a Pandora's box that I don't think we're going to be able to close. I really don't.
15: No, I don't think so. I mean, and the more it's out there, the more ideas, the bigger it's going to get. And I mean, they're even thinking, I saw an article about voice, like radio voiceovers and stuff. And I think even our corporation is considering some of that stuff. And it had two examples. It had a commercial ad for a car or whatever. And one was voiced by the human, the voiceover actor, and another one was voiced by AI, and you could barely tell the difference in their voices. And
14: well, I guess the argument is that when they pull these voices from AI, they're stealing content from existing human beings. And they're, you know, they're scouring all over the place and they're stealing. Now, and you know what? And because it's getting closer to home to what we do and what I do, I'm really not liking it. But I still can't think that anyone's going to want to watch an AI-based interview show. I mean,
15: no.
14: Maybe you could have a robot sitting there asking questions, but I don't think, who knows, maybe in the next 5 years. I don't know. I never thought we'd be this far 5 years ago.
15: No.
14: But I can't see somebody, again, pivoting and being able to ask questions and opening doors, you know, and having that human conversation, you know, having an actual conversation. I can't see it happening, but who knows? I could be wrong.
15: Yeah, I don't know.
14: Let's hope I am. Let's hope I am. But in the meantime, before they get there, I think we should at least have the conversation today. Get that out of the way before the robots take us over.
15: Yeah. And talk about something that couldn't have been AI generated.

0: Oh, yes. Don Felder recently released The Vault, 50 years of music, and is thrilled to hit the road once again on the Taking It Back tour with fellow classic rock legends, The Guess Who, for an extensive North American headline run. After his 27-year tenure with the Eagles, Don has proven that true talent cannot be contained as he continues as a thriving musician, New York Times best-selling author, and a multifaceted composer. Here to talk to me about the tour, the new album, his career, and the enduring legacy of classic rock is the man himself, Don Fingers Felder. Hi, Don. Welcome to The Scene with Doreen.
1: Oh, fantastic. It's wonderful to be on the air talking to you about Doreen.
0: Oh, it's a pleasure. And you know, I have to say, honest to God, I interview a lot of people, and you are the very first that is nicknamed after a body part.
1: Thank God it's fingers.
0: Thank God it's fingers. That's all I got to say. You would be censored all over the place.
1: That's right.
0: And, you know, nice, but it is a very good homage to you and your talent of playing. We have to say that fingers is because of your playing abilities.
1: That's right. Yeah. Glenn Frey nicknamed me that. I was sitting around just practicing scales one day, and he said, "Your nickname should be Fingers, the way you play, everything all over the fingerboard." So I went, okay, that was my nickname that Glenn gave me. And it seems to have stuck and been very appropriate for what I was doing in the band.
0: I love it. I love it. And like you said, it's a lot better than other things they could have named, you know, and called you. And if one is going to stick, let that be the one that sticks. It's very good.
1: Yeah, everybody knows that that's my nickname and calls me that, even though, hey, Fingers, good to see you. Nice to meet you, you know, and meet and greets and stuff. And it's just been part of my name. Should probably be on my tombstone, Don Fingers Felder.
0: Well, you are jumping ahead a little too far now. We are not going there yet, but okay. Let's go all the way back to the first time that maybe could have been, you know, God forbid, a possibility. But growing up, Gainesville, Florida, you defied the odds even then. As a young boy, you survived polio?
1: Yeah, I was in the hospital for about 2 months, misdiagnosed with polio. I'm not certain I was misdiagnosed, or it was right about the same time the salt vaccine came out. So they were pumping me with salt vaccine, but I would think I was about 4 years old. And I remember being in this children's hospital ward and kids being brought in that were in iron lungs. And there were a lot of that going on because people didn't know what polio was. There was no vaccine for it at the time until the salt vaccine came out. So I was either misdiagnosed, but I spent 2 months there. They were watching me 24/7. And the only salvation I had, there were no televisions in children's wards back then, was by the bed. They had this little round flat speaker that had holes in it. You could put it under your pillow and listen to music. So that was my escape for the 2 months I was there. It's just escaping, listening to music at a young age.
0: Oh, do you think that's where it all began for you, where the love began?
1: I do, yeah. And it was just the connection. It was a world I could go to with my eyes closed and just kind of escape the reality of the situation I was in as a child. And so, and you know, along with the prayers, it seemed to have gotten me out of that hospital ward and out eventually playing guitar.

0: and the love of music as I do today.
1: Oh, yeah. And you did. You grew. The love grew. And you wanted guitar lessons, but you came from a modest family. They really couldn't afford to do guitar lessons for you. So you are self-taught. That is insane. I just have to tell everyone that, because that is hope for everyone to know that you, Don Felder, is self-taught on guitar. Amazing.
0: Yeah, we didn't have any money to afford anything. There was no music store. There was no anybody that was being paid to teach. Even if there was, we couldn't afford it. So I just used to sit out on my mom's glider on the front porch after school. I'd be there about 10, 11 o'clock, or you know, 10 or 11 years old. And I would sit there and just try to figure out, how do you sound like Elvis Presley? How do you sound like Buddy Holly? How do I sound like B.B. King? And I would just learn by listening, and eventually became kind of self-taught as far as ear training. So I can hear something now and pick up a guitar and play it, because I've just trained myself to be able to hear music and just transform it into whatever I'm playing. So it was a gift that I just developed over the years to be able to do that.
1: Is it true that you would slow down the recordings to half speed so that you could learn them like easier for your ear to pick them up?
0: Yeah, that's exactly right. Especially some of the faster songs, like B.B. King would be playing solos, and it would just go by so fast. When I was 11, I couldn't hear it. So my dad had this tape recorder. We would borrow records and record it on this little round reel-to-reel tape recorder. And if I recorded it at 7.5 inches per second and then played it back at 3.75, I could hear it in halftime, but it would be down an octave. So I could hear the notes and figure out what they were until slowly I could get up to speed and actually play it at the right speed at 7.5, and I'd play along with it. And then I'd move to the next one and learn the next one. So it was just a way to, you know, to learn back then. There was no other way to figure it out, you know, so no music school, no guitar lessons.
1: Amazing. And, you know, did that ever screw up your tempo? Like, you know, some people have that internal clock and they, you know, keep their tempo in time and they just feel it. Now, hearing those songs over and over in those, like, you know, formative years, did that ever like kind of play with your mind a little with tempo and tempi?
0: Not so much with tempo. I think really what it was is, back in those days, records weren't made the way they're made today. There was no click track. There was no metronome. There was actually people that actually got a little faster going into a chorus and slowed down a little bit after the chorus for the verse. And it was more organic and more natural. Today, everything is recorded and quantized to be digitally perfect. And yes, perfect is good, but it takes the heart and soul and energy out of the performance, in my opinion. And so I look at it like, you know, the less processing, the better. As a matter of fact, looking back at the process in which we went through making Eagles records, there is not a single note on any song, on any instrument or vocals that's out of tune. We specifically worked really hard on making everything as perfect performance as we could. As a matter of fact, the song Victim of Love was the only record we recorded all live at the same time. And we just happened to catch a magic moment of perfection where we all played it just perfectly and the pocket was right and the slide solo was just happened on the spot. And it was just a magic moment. And that there was no click. There was no, you know, no quantizing. It was just the natural combination of all of those musicians that made such a great sound and made such a great feel and a great pocket and great songs.
1: Oh yeah. And that translated to the stage. That was such a gift that you were able to do that in studio. Like nowadays you're either, I mean, let's face it. A lot of people are great studio musicians. They suck live, or they're a good live musician. They suck in the studio. They don't translate those two things. You know, it's just, it's true. And to have that where you had that, really, you were perfectionist, you know, to be a perfectionist and to go in there and to do it. Like, I know when you were doing, we're going to jump the gun a little here, but Hotel California, when you were doing the end, the outro, and you guys were doing the guitar parts, that took you a while to coordinate the dueling guitars.
0: It really did. And it went back to my original demo. A lot of those solo ideas were things I had made in a demo. And I'd play something. Well, I'd play something like this. Joe would play something kind of like this. And it was just a demo of the idea of how we would go about playing with each other. And then we got to the very end of that demo arrangement, and we, Joe said, we need to do something that's like diddly, diddly, diddly. And I went, what is diddly,
1: very
0: diddly,
1: technical,
0: diddly?
1: Very technical.
0: So we played diddly, diddly, diddly, diddly, diddly. But the problem was that progression, chord progression, every bar changes chords. Every bar is a different chord. So you had to do the diddly diddlies in tune and on top of the chords, melody on top of the chords as they were changing. So it mm-hmm. took a long time. We would do one bar at a time to where we got that, and then we'd go and record the next bar. Both of us playing at the same time, record the next bar until we had finally done the whole thing. And the problem was we had made a really great, interesting musical ending to the song. But when we got ready to start rehearsing to go on the road, we went, how are we going to play that? I don't remember that. So Joe and I had to sit down and memorize our parts all the way through the ending. And that whole ending of that double harmony thing is about a minute long. And it's all complicated. Because it's playing over these changes of musical chords that are changing every bar. So we wanted to make certain when we went out, we didn't make any mistakes. So and we don't today. I still practice that backstage every night, at least a couple of times before I go on the stage. I can't go on stage and mess that solo up or, you know, hit a bad note. Everybody in the place will know it if it happens. So I try to do my best to go out and be at the peak of my performance when I'm on stage.
1: Amazing. And you know, to jump back a little, Gainesville, Florida, who knew it was oozing with musical talent the way that it was under the surface. I found it fascinating in my research of you that you were working at a local music shop, and in walks in this like freaky looking little kid who's trying to transition from bass to guitar, and you taught, I'm going to just say it, Tom Petty.
0: Yeah, he was a little scrawny, blonde-headed, buck-teeth kid.
1: Well, he always was, kind of.
0: He wanted to play guitar, and he thought playing bass in the band, fronting the band, playing bass, was really not that cool. And I think somebody like Paul McCartney might disagree with that. But anyway, he wanted to learn to play guitar so he could write songs. And so I showed him a couple of chord changes there in the music store, but not charging him for it because he was just a kid. Then I went over to his house and gave him a couple of piano lessons. He wanted to be able to write on piano, showed him some real basic keyboard stuff on piano, showed him a couple more guitar chords, and he was off and running. He was just a brilliant on stage performer, wrote great song. He never was like a great finger shredder by any means, but that wasn't his goal. His goal was to write really good, solid songs. And he turned out to be a pretty good songwriter, I think.
1: Yeah, I think we kind of, we've heard of him. Yeah, I think I kind of heard of him somewhere along the way. Yeah, I think he did something somewhere along the way, but you know, whatever. Well, also, teenage Stephen Stills. Your guys are jamming in a garage band called the Continentals. And we're talking what, the early 60s. Oh, another one of these amazing moments.
0: Well, it was funny because there was a school there, which was the public school, Gainesville High School. And in it, Stephen was a senior by the time we had all been in the same school. Bernie Ledden and I were juniors, and Tom Petty was a freshman. So we all knew each other. We were in the music stores and hanging out in contests like Battles of the Bands and stuff like that. So we all knew each other. Stills and I had a little band together called the Continentals. And as soon as he graduated from high school, he took off and moved to California. Bernie Ledden showed up. And Bernie replaced Stephen in the Continentals. And we put together two bands. We had a bluegrass band with Bernie, and then we had what was the Continentals, but we changed the name in 65 because the Beatles were coming out. And so we changed the name to the Mondi Quintet, which we thought sounded more English and happening than the Continentals. The Continentals sounded like an old 50s car, you know, so we changed names. But we were in Battles of the Bands. We were friends with the Allman Brothers in Daytona Beach. Leonard Skinner was getting started over in Jacksonville. There was a little magic triangle there in Florida Florida that just produced an incredible amount of just Southern rock music that came out of that, you know, and I got swept up in it as well. And so did Stills and the Allman Brothers, everybody, the Petty that came out of that area just seemed to magically become multi-platinum selling artists, Rock and Roll Hall of Fame. Who would have knew? I don't know if it was something that was in the water down there or what it was.
1: I think it was all the orange juice and the heat. I think between the two things and the white shoes, maybe the white shoes.
0: The white shoes. It's the white shoes.
1: It's always the white shoes. Blame it on the white shoes.
0: I still wear white shoes on stage, to tell you the truth, when it's really hot, you know.
1: Good for you. See, you understand. You can't take the boy out of Florida. You can't take Florida out of the boy. See, there you go.
0: That's exactly right. Once a gator, always a gator.
1: Once again, amazing. And then, okay, so we know how that all, by meeting your buddy, Bernie Ledden, we know that that kind of came back, you know, twofold for you. When they were looking for someone to come in and do slide guitar, all of a sudden, who do we know that learned it from Greg Allman in Daytona Beach? Okay, let's call my buddy, let's get Don to come in. And we know how that ended up.
0: Well, you know, I had stayed in touch with Bernie when he graduated. He moved back to California too. He was in bands like the Flying Burrito Brothers and different little country Southern California bands. And wherever he was on the road, he would call me and say, "Hey, we're going to be in Boston. I know you're living in Boston, working in a recording studio. Why don't you come down and see the show?" And so I think it was about 1971, the Eagles' first album was out, and they were opening for the band Yes. Now, how a bunch of blue jean cowboy guys, musically, that doesn't make any sense to me. But they were on the tour, so I went down to see Bernie. We went backstage, and I would always pick up a guitar, and he and I would play together again like we did, whether it was bluegrass or rock and roll. And I started playing slide backstage, and Glenn was like, "Wow, that's really good." And the next thing I know, I've moved to California and I'm playing with Crosby, Nash at the time, to tell you the truth. And I get a call from their record producer, Bill Simpson, who I'd met. I'd been around those guys at rehearsals and just hanging out, you know. I get a call from Bill asking me to come in the studio the next day and bring a slide. So I went in the studio and played on this song called "Good Day in Hell." And it's turned out to be a very good long day in hell. No, but I got a call the next day. We did about three takes on it, not a lot of time. We listened to it and liked the second take the best. And I get a call the next day from Glenn, who asked me to join the band. Now, my wife at the time was pregnant with our first child, and I was playing with Crosby, Nash, and I was making $1,500 a week. And in 1971, that was a lot of money. You know, that was like 15 grand today or something. I don't know. But I was like torn between joining this band that I had seen and argued and just a lot of turmoil in it, and risking joining this band and it break up and losing my job with Crosby, Nash, and my wife pregnant, about to give birth. So I went and had a meeting with Graham, and he said, "Don, you need to join that band. You don't want to be a sideman for the rest of your life." So I took Graham's advice and cast my fate to the wind, and here's where I wound up at the end of this road here, having done a lot of great recordings and writings with those guys. I think Don Henley is maybe the most brilliant lyricist in rock and roll. I think he doesn't play anything, so he needs a music bed underneath him. And when I first joined the band, my friend Bernie Ledden said, "If you want to write songs for the Eagles, don't write lyrics, don't write melodies, just write music bed in a song structure. Introduction, first verse, second verse, chorus, third verse, solo, chorus, chorus, chorus, out," right? You know, in a song pattern, and give them those ideas. And if they hear something they like, they'll write the lyrics and melody for it. So that's what I did. And I think I wound up with a couple of songs on the Border. No, One of These Nights. Two songs on Hotel California. One was Hotel California, and one was Victim of Love. And a couple of songs on The Long Run. And I had probably produced somewhere between 8 and 16 song ideas for every album project. So I wound up with a lot of ideas that just wound up on cassette in a box in storage. And as a matter of fact, that's how this most current album came about, The Vault, which is my latest album. It's music from the last 50 years, from 1974, which is the first demo I wrote for the Eagles, that didn't get finished on an album, all the way up to 2024. So those 50 years of music I rediscovered and went back in and re-recorded them and produced them. I wrote the lyrics, sang and everything on top of it. So, and it's a really interesting flashback into the song ideas that I had 50 years ago that are still relevant today. So if you get a chance, you should check out some of the songs on The Vault. I usually play one song in this tour with the Guess Who from The Vault. And then I play something like heavy metal, which everybody knows, or I play a song from American Rock and Roll, which is about me seeing Woodstock live and seeing Jimi Hendrix and Carlos Santana, the Grateful Dead, Crosby, Stills, Nash, you know, all these amazing artists that it was really like the rock and roll shot that was heard around the world, that event. And it was so impressive on me that I wanted to write a song about it. So I wrote this song, American Rock and Roll. It starts back with all the guys at Woodstock and how they went forward decade after decade after decade, influencing upcoming kids to go get a guitar and learn how to play guitar. And so to me, that was the one moment in history that just really ignited rock and roll. And so I wrote a song about it, and it goes over really well because the video shows all of those old artists playing as I'm singing about them through the decades up until current time. So it's an interesting project that I was able to put together and had a lot of fun doing. It's called The Vault.
1: Yes, absolutely. We're going to talk more about that. I'm Doreen Taylor, and you're listening to The Scene with Doreen. When we come back, we're going to chat more with guitarist, singer-songwriter, and New York Times bestselling author Don Felder about celebrating 50 years of creating one of the most influential rock songs of all time. And much more. Don't go anywhere. Hey guys, it's Doreen Taylor. 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

0: 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Check your local times and listings. I'm your host, Doreen Taylor, and today on the show, I have the honor of being joined by legendary guitarist, singer, songwriter, and rock and roll Hall of Famer Don Felder, who co-wrote that massively influential 1976 hit Hotel California by the Eagles. Don, 26 marks the 50th birthday of one of the best and most iconic songs in rock history, Hotel California. And it was born much like this on a beautiful July day, sitting on the couch, soaking wet in a bathing suit.
1: Yeah, I had rented out a beach house that was built probably in the 50s. It wasn't like you drive down Broad Beach today and these houses are $25-50 million. This was long before all that development ever happened. So I just rented it, and I had two little kids at the time. Both of them, I think, were under the age of three. And when my one-year-old daughter was awake, I would go in, and I had a little reel-to-reel tape recorder set up. It was a four-track tape recorder, and I would write song ideas. So I was sitting on the couch just playing this acoustic guitar and looking out at the sun shining on the Pacific as the waves come in, and my kids playing on a little swing set I had in the sand outside the house, and out comes this progression, and I play it four or five times, and I said, I gotta go record a little bit of this or I'll forget it. So as a matter of fact, I do that all the time. I get an idea, whether it's a lyric, I'll sing it into the phone, or if it's a guitar part, I'll record it on my phone and just kind of put away these little ideas. So when I have time to go into the studio to make another album, I have a lot of ideas to start with. So It came time that we started writing song ideas for what was going to become the Hotel California album. And I went in and I heard that progression. I said, well, I have to make a demo of that. So I got a drum machine and set a drum machine to like a cha-cha beat. And then I played the reggae part. I played the bass part on it. I played, simulated the harmony descending lines and the verses that Joe and I would play. I did a demo of what I thought the solo on the ends would be kind of like. Minus the diddly diddly diddly.
0: No diddly diddly, yeah, not yet.
1: Not yet. And so then I put that on a cassette with a bunch of other song ideas for what was going to be the Hotel California album. One of the other demos became Victim of Love. And so Henley calls me up after I give him the cassette and says, I really like that sound, the one that sounds like a Mexican reggae. And I went, yeah. It's only one of them that sounds like a Mexican reggae. And he took it and took the idea with him and Glenn. I think Glenn wrote a couple of lines in the chorus, but Don Henley wrote most of the lyrics for that song. And he's brilliant lyricist. He's an English lit major. And he writes these little snapshot, like pictures, lyrically. It's like, on a dark desert highway, you can see that. Cool wind in my hair, you can feel it in your hair. The warm smell of Kalidas. He's really caressing your senses with these lyrics and putting you in that environment. Up ahead in the distance, I see a shimmering light. You know, you are in his story at that point, and he's just brilliant at doing it. And I think the combination of his lyrics and his vocals as well, and the music that I was able to write, and the music combination as a band at that time with Randy Meisner, with Henley playing drums, Joe and I playing guitar, Glenn playing the reggae part, chick, in the hotel. When we tracked it, I think I wound up playing and overdubbing something like 14 or 15 additional guitar parts that I had done on the demo to make it sound like what it was. But the interesting thing is when we got time to go on stage and go on the Hotel California tour, Joe and I had not played that solo on the ending, those diddly diddlies. We had to sit down and learn what we had recorded in the studio bar by bar by bar to be able to go out and play it live. And so it is probably one of the most challenging parts of my live show is playing that solo flawlessly. I can't make one mistake. I can't make a bend that's sharp or flat or hit a note that's the wrong note. Everybody in the place will know.
0: Everybody
1: it, right?
0: knows it, and they're waiting for it. And is it true that guitar solo is identical to what you did on the original demo?
1: Absolutely. It's pretty daggum close. I'd say it's probably about 80% of it, because when Joe took some of the things that I had sketched out for him, and then he put his Joeism on them. I don't know how to call it. It's just
0: That's perfect.
1: Yeah. He put the Joeism on it, you know, and the combination of the two of us playing, we had been playing together a lot before he joined the band. He had a band called Joe Walsh and Friends. I was one of his friends. We opened for Elton John at Dodger Stadium with that band. And then we did a TV show called Joe Walsh and Friends. I sat in and played three or four songs with him where we were jamming against each other, much like what you hear on the end of Hotel. So when he joined the band after my high school buddy Bernie Ledden left the band, he quit. He just did not want to go into rock and roll. His roots were really country and bluegrass, and he did not want to go down that line. So he decided he'd leave. So when Joe joined the band, I wanted to write something that we could do on an Eagles record that was like what we had been doing outside of the Eagles recording, just Joe and I and Joe Walsh and Friends. So that was the idea of setting that concept up for what became Hotel California, was to be able to write something where Joe and I could do what we were doing outside of the Eagles on an Eagles record. And it seemed to work pretty well.
0: Yeah, that's an understatement. And initially, though, this may never have happened, because I heard a little birdie told me that you weren't a big fan of it being released as a single. You didn't think much of it. You did not think it was the right format for 70s AM radio. So if you had your way, we don't know. We might be in a different conversation right now.
1: Well, it was unusual because the record company had been banging on our door. It took over a year to make that album in the studio. We were working 5, 6, 7 days a week in the studio, and it took over a year to select the songs, finish writing, recording, producing, overdubbing on them, re-singing them, fixing a little. There's not a single note on an Eagles record that's out of tune. Vocally, guitar part, everything is impeccably in tune. Now, nobody had Pro Tools where you could go in and auto-tune stuff and fix stuff.
0: No, that was really you.
1: Yeah, that's right. It was really us being as perfect as we could. And we had the skills and talent and ears to really hone in as a band on every little detail that went on the record. So anyway, when it was finished, we had a playback party for the record company. And after Hotel went by in this control room, he turns around to the record company, Don Henley turns around to the record company, and says, "That's going to be one of our singers." And I went, "Don, I don't think that's an AM hit. I think that's an FM track." AM radio back in the 70s, you had to be 3 minutes or 3 minutes and 30 seconds at the most in length. Yes. From needle drop, when you first put the needle down, till the singer started singing, it had to be 30 seconds or less. It had to be like a dancing kind of track, like KC and the Sunshine Band, or, you know, an R&B track, or maybe a drippy ballad about something. But AM radio was not playing things that were 6.5 minutes long. From the time he did the needle drop, it was a minute before Don Henley started singing. You can't really dance to it. It's not like a rock track. And in the middle, it just breaks down. There's no drums. There's nothing. And then at the end, it's got a 2-minute guitar solo. It's just absolute wrong format for AM radio. So I've never been so lucky in my entire life to have been so wrong about my thoughts about that song being on AM radio. So I have to.
0: And so are we. And so are we. We're very glad. Yeah. And, you know, I had to look this up, but statistically, you know, you have that hesitation. And here we are all these years later. And I believe it plays on American radio an average of every 11 seconds, which is about 131 times a day still. So that's 50 years old this year. And can you imagine? Hello.
1: Well, so, no, yeah. You never know when you write something and make a record and put it out if it's going to be a huge success or a flop. You just don't know. And the public is very finicky in that, you know, and it's moving so fast now with streaming that, you know, it's really difficult for new artists, in my opinion, to even break through to get to be heard on radio or on Clear Channel or on streaming at all. It's just really difficult for new young artists coming up to find a place to be heard in the world. It's hard, you know, unless you just happen to go viral with one song on TikTok or something, you know. It's a different world right now. We used to go on tour into every city local radio station, and we would do interviews live, and they were all owned by mom and pop, small, you know, people that own these radio stations all over the country. And we'd go in and talk to them, and they'd play our records. And, you know, it was really close, the radio people and the artists. And now that Clear Channel kind of controls everything, I think it's tough for artists to be able to be heard. And it's kind of a shame that it's kind of closed the door on a lot of new upcoming artists that deserve it.
0: I agree with that. And, you know, a fun fact, Black Sabbath was recording their album right next to you in a different studio while you were doing the Hotel California album. And they were so loud that their music was bleeding through your headphones so that you needed to recut parts. But, you know, talk about perfection. You had to recut parts several times. And in the studio, time is money. I mean, that had to suck.
1: Well, you know, we recorded down in Criteria Recording Studios in Miami. And in that studio, they had five or six different rooms. You'd walk down the hallway and the Bee Gees would be recording Saturday Night Fever in one room, and Chicago would be recording another album. Clapton would be recording somewhere. Black Sabbath would be. It was like the hot studio to record it. A lot of hits were coming out of that. And I just remember walking down the hallway to go get something to drink, a coffee, and the door opened from the Bee Gees, and their producer stepped out and went, "Don Felder, come on, we needed a guitar part on this." I went, "Yeah. Okay." So I walk into their studio, wound up playing on about three or four of their albums along the way.
0: Amazing.
1: Just and being friends with Alvy Gallutin and Barry Gibb and all the brothers and stuff. It was just a really great, just unbelievable creative music bed, that studio down there. There's so many great artists making records. So you could put up with a little bit of Black Sabbath bleeding in your headphones and just re-record it, you know?
0: Well, who would have thought that Black Sabbath almost destroyed one of the most influential, massively popular rock hits of all time? And Black Sabbath almost ruined it. I mean, shame, shame. Well, I am Doreen Taylor, and you're listening to The Scene with Doreen. When we come back, we're going to chat more with the incredible guitarist, singer, songwriter, man who does it all, Don Felder. We're going to talk about his newest album, going back out on tour, and we're going to wrap it all up. So don't go anywhere.
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0: 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I am Doreen Taylor, and I've been chatting all hour with Don Felder, guitarist, singer, songwriter, rock and roll Hall of Famer, man who does it all. You heard a small clip from his tune, I Like the Things You Do, and we like the things he does. From his recently released album, The Vault, 1975 to 2025, 50 years of music. Don is presently on the Taking It Back tour with fellow classic rock legends, the Guess Who, for an extensive North American headline run. Don, it's hard enough to survive 5 minutes in the music industry, and here you are celebrating over five decades with your new album, The Vault. It's got to feel amazing that after all the heaven and hell you've gone through all these years, that you're still thriving and putting out great music.
1: Well, you know, I just look at it this way. Being in the Eagles was an absolute blessing. It was probably the greatest creative group of people I've ever worked with. I mean, we had all the elements. We had great guitar parts with Joe and I, and Glenn played some great stuff. We had a great bass player, Randy Meisner, that could sing unbelievably high parts, like can take it to the limit. We had a brilliant lyricist and a great vocalist, Don Henley, and Glenn Frey. So we had a lot of really strong elements, and everybody brought something really serious to the table. The quality of what every one of those guys brought was really at the top of the game. And so the combination produced some amazing sounding records, some great writing together. And it was just an honor to have been in that organization for 27 years on and off. So here we are. And then when I got out of the band, I decided, at first, I was kind of heartbroken that I wasn't still in the band. And then I realized this is a blessing. I get a chance to go make all the records, all the songs I want to write and produce, and put out anything I want, tour as much and as little as I want to do as much mm-hmm. charity work as I want to do, using mm-hmm. the God-given talents I've got. And so it's turned out to really be a great blessing. And what The Vault really has captured song ideas that I started writing in 1974 and 75, all the way through the decades that I had made these demos and submitted them to the Eagles for different albums. Like I said, I'd make between 8 and 15, 16 song ideas every album and submit them to these guys. Only one or two would wind up on the record. So I've discovered this box in my storage unit that had been there for 20-something years that I couldn't even remember what was in this storage unit. So I went out there to look, and I saw this box that was full of cassettes, CDs, ADATs, all sorts of different formats over the decades of demos that I had written. So I said, well, I'm going to take this back to my studio. And I had a brand new Pro Tools studio, and I wanted to transfer these old cassettes from cassette to digital format before they just crumble away. The oxide on the plastic on a cassette can just dissolve. So we were transferring them, and I was in the kitchen listening to this thing while I was making a cup of coffee. I said, I remember that. That was the first demo I ever wrote for the Eagles. They wanted me in to play slide guitar. So the next thing I did was I made a demo of me with a slide guitar song. So I heard it, and I said, that's me playing slide in 1974. But it's a great slide part. So I took that idea and rebuilt the entire track using those slide parts that I replayed currently, and wrote the lyrics for it and sang it and produced it myself with some amazing musicianship on all of these tracks that are on The Vault. The best of the best players, literally, that I know in the business that came over to help out on this this project with me to breathe great, unbelievable quality musicianship into these song ideas that I had done. And anyway, it just turned out to be a lot of fun, a lot of great thing. I wrote that last song you just heard, I Like the Things You Do, about my partner, my girlfriend, that we've been together now. We've known each other for 11 years. We've been together for 6 years now. And I like all the things she does. She's just brilliant.
0: I love it.
1: And then there's a couple of other songs in there. One of them I wrote that was for the Long Run record. It was called Hollywood Victim. It's about a girl having these dreams of being on the big screen and wanting to move to Hollywood and just winding up in the wrong place, like so many people that come out there with the big dreams and wind up waiters or working in a garage or somewhere just to make a living, waiting for their big break. And most of the times it never comes. But it's it's talking about being a. And then there's another one called Free at Last. Those three were the newest ones that I wrote for this record, so I would have current material. Free at Last is real about what we're all going to face at the end of the road here, and how much it's going to feel that we're free of all these troubles here on earth, that we can just soar and bask in the great divine, I guess is the best way to put it. So anyway, it's been an interesting experiment, and I probably have another 75 song ideas in that cassette box that I haven't even listened to yet.
0: I see anthology here. I see a lot more Volt coming out.
1: No, I don't. I did it once. It was just an accident that I discovered all these song ideas. But at the same time, I like to write fresh stuff. I just thought it was interesting to go back and reborn these ideas, new birth and new life to these ideas that I'd written over 50 years ago.
0: Yeah, and it's nice to hear you sing. I know that was sort of a source of contention in the Eagles, where they, you know, you would sing, but they didn't let you sing as much as you wanted. I know you did vocals on one, and then, you know, they re-recorded it while you were at dinner talking about something else. Yeah, so, I mean, it's nice to hear. And I got to say, you got a good voice. I don't understand what the heck the problem was.
1: I think it was a couple of things. Number one, Don Henley could sing the New York phone book and everybody would buy it. He has an amazing voice. It's very recognizable. As soon as you hear the first line of his vocal, you know who it is. And the same with Glenn. Glenn had established himself, those two guys, as the main singers for the band. Originally, everybody in the band was supposed to have two songs that they sang on the album. When I joined the band, that's what it was. And so... Mm-hmm. Then finally, after I did one song called Visions that I wasn't crazy about, but they wanted me to sing on it, we never did that live. They never wanted me to sing live on stage other than background parts and harmony. My main job was to come in as a hot rod guitar player and put some strength and power into their kind of country music sound. You know,
0: they were trying to them up.
1: That was my job to do. And if you listen to the song The Vault, you'll see how and why I was brought in, because a lot of those things would have sounded more like that had I had the opportunity to write and produce more songs with that band. As a matter of fact, I wrote this one song that was going to wind up on the Long Run record as a follow-up to Hotel California that Joe and I could play on and do more soloing and diddly-diddly stuff on
0: diddly-diddly.
1: Yeah, that's right. And we cut the basic track. We never finished the lyrics. We had a Long Run tour booked. We had to go on the road. We just ran out of time.
0: If, you know, you're speaking of touring, you didn't have enough of it because you went back, and you're continuing to go back because you are now on the Taking It Back tour with the Guess Who, a stop in our backyard on Saturday, July 11th at the Hard Rock Hotel and Casino in Atlantic City. And I know that you do something very unique with your tours, and that I really want to commend you for that you, it's not just about taking it back, you're giving it back when you're doing these tours. And that I know that you for a cause that's very dear to your heart.
1: Yeah, I'm hosting the Rock and Roll Retreat Sweepstakes again this summer on this tour, and it's to benefit the St. Jude's Children's Research Hospital and raises money that goes directly to the hospital.
0: I want everyone to visit donfelder.com, check out upcoming tour dates for the Taking It Back North American Tour, pick up his newest album, The Vault, 1975 to 2025, 50 years of music, get his awesome book, Heaven and Hell, My Life in the Eagles, and just stay connected to everything that is the wonderfully awesome Don Felder.
1: Thank you for taking the time to do this for me. I appreciate it.
0: Hey guys, that is all the time we have for today. I would like to thank my guest, Don Felder. If you want to hear a replay of this episode and all our others,
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0: That's Pete's music. 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
0: She's an absolute professional with a homegirl feel. Welcome to the Bishop Mary Show with Bishop Mary Foy Palmer, where she will discuss both religious and secular topics with various guests from all walks of life. So thanks for tuning in to the Bishop Mary Show. And now, here's Bishop Mary.
2: And top of the morning to you. Good morning. Good morning. It is a wonderful day in the neighborhood, and we are excited to be live here in the studios on Presidential Boulevard, here to be here this morning. And we are grateful for those of you that are driving. Please do so carefully. We don't want any accidents. For those of you that are home, get something good or eat your breakfast and join us for a really robust and exciting conversation with my guest, who is a returning guest here to the Bishop Mary Show this morning. Before we get into that, I'm going to take a moment to pause for a moment of silence for the tragic loss of life of one of my colleagues, Officer Alassane Barry, who was tragically shot and killed in the district that he served on yesterday morning, and passed away from his injuries at 8 a.m. It was heartbreaking at Presbyterian Hospital. I was on location for his family, and I went back to help serve the officers at the 12th District for the 3 and 4 o'clock roll calls in support of Captain Johnson. So my heart goes out to them. I got an opportunity to meet his mother, his sister and aunt, and naturally, of course, they are preparing today for his viewing and service at 11 a.m. So I am detailed to them, representing the Office of Public Safety under Chief Adam Gear, through the Division of Safe Neighborhoods. And certainly we want to have our hearts and prayers go out to them. So we're going to take a quick moment of silence for one who has served our city. And we want to honor his life, if you will, with me. Thank you. Thank you so much for those of you. It's been a rough 24 hours for me, seeing some colleagues and just never preparing for a day when we have to lay one to rest. So we certainly want to pray for the New Guinea community out there in Southwest Philadelphia who's mourning and are set. Of course, we're praying for our commissioner in the entire Philadelphia Police Department, along with those elected officials who govern and work with in tandem, and the city of Philadelphia now humbly bows to the submission of Almighty God and will honor him today with integrity, fidelity, and certainly with deep respect. Now that I am through that moment, thank you all for listening and providing support to those of you that have texted me and called me, and some of my colleagues who have just said, hang on in there. Please continue to do so. Prayers are being lifted, and we're going to get started with a really fabulous conversation today with a leading Black journalist in our city. And we have much really to chat about. Journalism, his book, his progression, and things like that, particularly in an environment where I, as a Black journalist, and others don't always get to shine, but we're going to do what we're going to do anyway. And I am grateful to WWDB 860 AM for allowing me the opportunity to serve here on their stations, and for the best producer I could ever have, Brother Matt, who makes me look good and keeps me on task. So we're going to start off with this wonderful PSA, and then one of my favorite songs that I play at every peace rally and peace walk that I do on behalf of the city through the Office of Public Safety. When y'all hear it, wonder if you know who is the lead or the one who is singing it. Let's stay tuned as we begin our interview today.

0: Yeah, that brings a smile on my face, Bill Withers. And believe me, when I'm doing these peace rallies and peace walks, people just start dancing. And even though we may be gathered for sometimes solemn situations, we certainly do find it to be a lovely day when you are alive on this side of the earth. That was sung and led by Bill Withers, one of the greatest of all times. And it is a way for us to introduce a returning guest to the Bishop Barry Show, none other than, my colleague and associate and friend. And I like to think like a Mama G kind of OG kind of thing. He jokingly always says to me, being a mama bear and a Mama G, none other than the award-winning journalist and CEO of Earnest Media Empire, LLC, and our president of the Philadelphia Association of Black Journalists, of which I'm a member, the only one, Ernest Owens. Good morning.
1: Good morning. Thank you for having me on.
0: Absolutely. The last time you came on, you were talking about your book. I think it's called The Case for Cancel Culture. If I
1: That's
0: recall,
1: right.
0: And I met you over at the coffee shop on Germantown Avenue. It escapes me at the moment.

0: years.
1: Okay.
0: This month actually marks my 16th anniversary.
1: Wow.
0: So I was born in Chicago, but I grew up in Houston and came to Philadelphia to go to college. I went to the University of Pennsylvania. That's when I got my bachelor's degree in communication from there and stayed in Philly ever since. So I came in 2010. I was 18. I'm going to be 35 in October. So my entire adulthood, my entire tax-paying life has been in Philadelphia. So I feel like for me, if you spent your entire life paying taxes and giving, your work to one city and state, I think that should give you some bona fides. I mean, nearly half of my life has been here. This is the one city I've lived in more than any other city in my life, because before then, half of my life was in Chicago, and so I moved to Houston when I was younger. This is the one I've lived in this city more than any other city in my entire life.
1: Well, then we must say you are Philadelphian at heart. We must,
0: Of
1: we
0: course.
1: must, we must, we
0: Absolutely.
1: must, we must.
0: Absolutely.
1: And
0: There were some of your mayors that were not from Philadelphia. And look what they did for the city and transformed it. So, and you got
1: absolutely.
0: people that have been, that was from Philly but don't live in Philly. And they take. I give.
1: You sure do, because I'm
0: I
1: paying
0: teach
1: taxes too.
0: people. I teach people, you
1: Yes,
0: know.
1: come on,
0: I
1: tell
0: don't
1: us
0: take
1: where
0: the
1: you are a
0: space.
1: professor and the courses that you were teaching as well.
0: Yeah, so I started at Cheney. I was a professor at Cheney. I'm still I th What's funny is that, like, as you can see, as you've announced, I wear multiple hats,
1: That's
0: you know.
1: correct.
0: And so I was a professor at Cheney for a couple of years, but I've been at Community College of Philadelphia for the past 2 years and some change. And I teach public speaking, communications, and journalism courses there. And I will be soon, in addition to that, being a professor at another HBCU that
1: Oh,
0: is around this area.
1: come on here.
0: Announcing it sometime this week.
1: This week. Okay, so
0: But it
1: inquiring
0: is a
1: minds are going to have to
0: HBCU.
1: wait for the big announcement, because you're coming to do another HBCU professorship. Y'all better catch
0: Yes,
1: it.
0: I love teaching at HBCUs or predominantly Black institutions. And people say, well, what's the difference? I know you know that. Like, predominantly Black institutions, according to the Department of Higher Education, are schools that have a large, more than 50% Black students. That does not automatically mean they're HBCUs. So I tell people all the time, all HBCUs are predominantly Black institutions, but not all predominantly Black institutions are HBCUs. So, for example, CCP is considered a predominantly Black institution, even though it's not an HBCU, because
1: Correct.
0: HBCUs, they carry history, they carry all those things. But there are a bunch of colleges in the United States that have a population of over 50% Black students, but they're not labeled HBCU because that's a specific distinction. And so I have told people, I'm committed as a professor to only teaching, or at least for the beginning of my career in academia, teaching at HBCUs or predominantly Black institutions, because our students are not all at HBCUs. They can't afford to be there, but they are in these community colleges and spaces like CCP, and they still need, our influence. And so, being who I am, I just believe that what I have to give in education should not be only in the Ivy League schools. Like, I got my bachelor's at Penn, my master's at USC. I'm about to start my doctoral program at Vanderbilt. Those schools have plenty of resources and influential people. Why should I go there when I should go places in my community that I care about and offer my skill set there, where I'm, HBCUs deserve to have award-winning journalists and professors. That's not just at Howard, right? Because Howard got a nice share, but we need to show love to the Cheneys and the Dell States and the, other schools. They all deserve that. So
1: Oh my, so you're starting a doctoral program.
0: I
1: Welcome.
0: am.
1: I'm
0: I'm getting a
1: gonna I'm
0: doctorate
1: gonna
0: in education.
1: come on here, sir. Well, someone who ain't been there, done that three times over, like I lost my mind. I'm still wondering, I still have some hair.
0: You do.
1: I had my first in 2016, my PhD in 2024, and I just completed my THD in May of this year. So it's a wonder I'm not having bags and I'm not losing my mind, but I'm grateful for the opportunity. So some people joke, oh, you're doctor, doctor, doctor, plus a couple of honoraries along with it. But at 63 and a great grandmom, I've accomplished a lot. So I'm

0: very, really proud of what I've been able to do. Delayed, but hey, not denied. We're going to leave that right there because I could preach. I'm still high from yesterday. So now that you're a professorship, we talked the last time you were here about the cancel culture. What, in your opinion, how do you think that's going now? When you wrote this book, what was the precipice for it? And how do you think it's appearing now, particularly in these times in 2026?
1: Well, yeah, I mean, I think one would argue the book is aged well, and it's actually inspiring my second book that is coming out next fall, fall 2027. My second book is called Divided We Stand.
0: Wow.
1: Stand. How stand culture evolved into sociopolitical chaos.
0: Mm-hmm.
1: And this book, this second book, was inspired by this first book. I always tell people, this is not a sequel. It's more of a sibling to my first book. So cancel culture, you know, how I define it is, and a lot of people at this point, you know, when the book was first coming out, people were like, what is this cancel culture? I think at this point, we all have heard it. We know about it. It's the topic has aged well. The book has aged well. But pretty much, you know, people have been canceling folks on both sides of the aisle, you know, Republicans, Democrats, progressives, MAGA, you know, everybody's doing it. And a lot of it is driven by a world where, in my mind, people are dissenting louder because we have more platforms and spaces to do so, right? We have social media. We have a world where it's kind of no holds bar. You know, people are running for office with no experience. People who have been in office for too long, some of them have gotten corrupt. And people are lashing out in response to that, for good and for bad, right? You know, in my book, I don't make an argument that it's a good or bad thing. I tell people it's a tool. And with tools, right, you can either utilize it. It could be a utility or it could be a weapon. You can weaponize something or you can utilize it. And so, you know, look, free speech, for example, it can be utilized to do good. You can be a journalist. You can be a reporter. You can be, you know, a minister, a pastor, and do, you know, use it as a tool. Or you can weaponize free speech. You can you know, give misinformation. You can discourage people. You can, you know, disparage people. You can do all these different things. It can be weaponized. And so I tell people, rather than look at cancel culture as this good or bad thing, look at it as a tool that in the wrong hands, it can create harm.
0: Wow. So it does make me think that life and death is in the power of the tongue. And what you say and
1: That's
0: how
1: right.
0: you say it can either help or hurt.
1: That's right.
0: I was having a really robust conversation with Karima Alderman yesterday when we were bringing our colleague to their place for preparation. And one thing that she was saying, there was a sign inside of her funeral home. I was there with colleagues as we were, you know, making sure he was secured. It says, stay humble and be kind. And so when we were coming out, I said to her, I said, why that sign? And here's what she said. Because when you meet people on some of the worst days of their life and you don't know how they're handling that moment, you can still be kind. You have to learn what to say and what not to say. And I think that even when it's not a traumatic or things, that sometimes stuff comes out of people's mouths that once it's out, you can't really kind of take it back. But it takes nothing from you to just say, hey, you know what? That may not have been the right thing to say, or I may not have done the right thing. Because when you use it, as you say, to weaponize, it does more harm. And even in this city right here, no, let me say, in our nation, the division is clear of who is considered the right, the good, and who's considered to be the bad. So how do we, who are categorized, try to bring about a sense of unity? Is it possible or is it not? Or do we just stand on our laurels and hopefully the other side will see that we're really not that bad and then want to work together, even if it's temporary collaboration?
1: Well, I think the first thing that needs to happen is that people, you know, the work needs to be happening in-house. I think we can walk and chew gum at the same time. I think that we need to definitely be keeping our eyes open on what is happening on the other side. But I also think there's some evaluation that need to be happening in the inside as well.
0: Okay.
1: I think if you're talking from a political spectrum, there's a lot of work the Democratic Party needs to be doing within themselves. Because I think with the people, right, these communities, even when we talk about Philadelphia political system, but any systems, I think we have to, number one, make a distinction between those who have power and authority and those who are the constituents. Because there is so much of a flattening of accountability that I think has made it hard for work to actually get done. And I talk about this in my second book. What's funny is that people who run for office, candidates, elected officials who run for office, they are oftentimes saying, hey, you know, we want to be the one on day one to make decisions. We want to be the ones in the room and represent and do the things, advocate and champion issues and legislate. They know what that elevation is. But what happens is that when they get into those positions, right, with those titles, they then, once they get there, they begin to say, I'm just like you. We're all in this and together. What are you bringing to the table? What are your solutions? What are you doing? And it's like, wait a minute. If we're all going to act like we're all in the same boat and doing the same things, then who are we accountable to? And so I've noticed this pattern throughout my studying of history, but also in Philadelphia, that we, before we can hold power accountable on the other side, we have to get our house in order to recognize who is in charge and who is doing what so that we can mobilize. And I think there's been a lot of people who have forgotten what their role is in office, in politics, and power, that everyday people are either overworking or doing the work, the risk and the sacrifice. And I think to be critical about the Democratic Party is that there's been a lot of people who are not elected stepping up to do a lot of the advocacy and speaking out that in this time, elected officials in the Democratic Party should be doing that as well. They should be activated to advocate and take it to the next level. And they're not joining their constituents in the fight the way that they should. And so we need to recognize the difference between responsibility and accountability. We can't demand accountability from Republicans and the right and all that and not have that same level of accountability and expectation in our own side. And so that's why folks are not voting as much as they should, not as engaged as they should, because because the question they ask is, well, what's the difference? And as someone who's been covering politics, I'm beginning to understand the apathy, because people who are in charge will act like, well, what am I supposed to do? Excuse me? What do you mean? If you don't know what you're supposed to do, why are you in office? if you can't do anything, then why won't you step aside and let somebody who knows what they're doing get in or want to? And so we're having this power fight, this power struggle right now in the Democratic Party. I mean, it's happening in the right, but Philadelphia is predominantly Democrat. I'm more seeing what's happening in Philly. We're seeing this power fight, and it's happening in Philly. It's happening in Harrisburg. But specifically, we're seeing this power struggle right now. And it's time for people we're looking at what's happening in New York City, right? We've been told as a city, we can't do this. We can't do this. People won't do this. We've been told, no, this is impossible. And people have drank that Kool-Aid. But now we're looking and seeing possibilities and transformations in other cities nearby us. And people are waking up and saying, is it that we can't do this?
0: Oh, we will.
1: Or the people in power don't want to do this? And I think that's the power struggle, is that the folks that say we can't are battling people who say we will.
0: And it's to a point, because I think that voting in Philadelphia, a purely Democratic city, and I'm on boots on the ground with this, and I'm talking to the grandmoms and the aunties and the super voters who just don't feel led to or want to vote. And I'm like, if we lose the super voters, the ones who went to the polls, the one who struggled to have the right to vote, it's going to affect not only now, but our future. And how do we engage the young people to want to do it when they don't see grandma go to the poll, when they don't see mom go to the poll, when they don't see auntie and uncle go to the poll? And so I'm very intentional in making sure that my children know I took them each to the poll when they turned 18. This is a right you have, and I need you to meet this every 6 months in the city of Philadelphia if you're living here. It's not about who you're voting for. Mommy's not going to tell you that. Do your homework. Make your own decision. But do not waste the opportunity to have your voice heard. And it's been a struggle because I give of my time to take about 10 to 15 seniors back and forth to the poll on election day. And it's amazing, their conversation. And I'm just a youngin' in the room. So I'm just listening to their conversation and taking in their views. And I've seen it go all the way down to 6 people when I was taking 20 and then come back up to 12 and then to 16. And they're feeling a sense of hopelessness. They're worried, am I going to have food stamps? Am I going to have medical coverage? Who's going to take care of me? I'm living in my house. All of the things that affect them. And the only thing I can do is be a voice of hope for them. And yet, some of them still say, I'm going to vote because it's what my mama couldn't do, but I'm going to do it for on behalf of our family. And I think that speaks to the tenacity that no matter what's coming, I'm still going to exercise those rights I have a right to exercise. And that's a wonderful thing for me. Now, we're going to do a quick break in 1 second, but I do want you to think about this when we come right back in a moment. Your teaching of young journalistic minds. What are the 1, 2, 3 things that they need to really look out for, particularly as a professor, from one who is now considered a veteran in this field? And what is it that you're teaching them and telling them about being true to the craft and without compromise of themselves? We are happy to have Ernest Owens here as my guest here on WWDB 860 AM. And we are going to... he's not here yet. Okay. Thank you. My caller, I thought the caller was here, but what we do want to do is while we're waiting, cause they're calling in now, Lovely Day. Why that song? Cause you say it's when I wake up in the morning and the sunlight hurts my eyes, then I look at you and the world's all right with me. Who are you envisioning, or what does that represent about Ernest Owens?
1: Well, no, I love the song. I mean, it's actually the music that I start off with my show that I do at Word.
0: Oh, okay.
1: But it's just always been, it's the closeout song. I mean, I think for me, I've grown up listening to that song for so much. This is a nostalgic song for me from my childhood. But I think the way the song works for me, because it's funny. So he, of course, you know this more than I do, but he has 2 different songs. He has this Ain't No Sunshine, which is a very reflective, sad song.
0: Yeah.
1: And then he has this song, Lovely Day. And I don't think enough people talk about how these songs are like complementary to each other.
0: Mm.
1: That it's almost like there's no sunshine. There's nothing. He's bleak. He's reflective of his loss. But Lovely Day is kind of like this interesting like turn of events of, oh no, I'm being fulfilled. I'm seeing it all. Like and I don't think people talk about that enough. I don't know. Maybe, you know. But I love the contrast.
0: Mm-hmm.
1: And so for me, because I've listened to a lot of Bill Withers and grown up listening to his music and things, I like the contrast between both of those songs. And I think Lovely Day just a more reflection of an optimism. It's just to me, it's a metaphor of just, it just gives me musically and just mentally, when I think of just optimism, that is just the ultimate soundtrack of optimism to me in music. Like, I don't think of any song that makes me feel as optimistic and just like, you know, despite everything going on, I just feel like that is the most optimistic song
0: I would agree with you. I needed to hear that this morning on a heavy day.
1: Yeah. Yes.
0: That is still a lovely, lovely day. I'm grateful that Brother Marcus is calling in. Good morning, sir. How are you?
2: Hey, Bishop Mary. How you doing?
0: I'm doing all right, sir.
2: Man, it's been so much going on. So much going on. I've been out and about, live and local, doing a lot of things for the Bishop Mary Show behind the scenes. So we're going to get, we got some things we're going to discuss and talk about and all of that. But I wanted to make sure that I touch base with you. There's a lot of things happening, women's events going on. They need to see you. And we're working out all those details behind the scenes, okay?
0: Well, thank you for being my PR agent.
2: I know, right?
0: Listen, that's not my forte. It really is not. You already know. I ain't social media. I ain't none of that. I miss a lot because I'm not on it like that. But friends
2: but
0: know
2: that's
0: to call
2: why I come
0: me.
2: In.
0: Yes, sir.
2: Yeah, that's that's why I come in. We, you know, we're the dynamic duo. You know what I'm saying? There's nothing greater than the element of inspirationalist and the Bishop Mary Show coming together to make an impact to rock the universe.
0: Come on,
2: and we're
0: sir.
2: Doing that.
0: I appreciate you. Looking forward to seeing you live in the studio soon, sir.
2: Yes. We're making that happen right now. We're trying to open up the schedule so we can be back in there because there's nothing like being in the studio all the way live on the Bishop Mary Show. I'm so excited.
0: I am too. Well, you be careful out there and look to see you soon, all right?
2: All right. Love you so much. More than you'll ever know.
0: Love you too. All right.
2: Talk to you. Bye-bye.
0: Talk to you. All right. That's Brother Marcus. He's been out and about, had a very full summer. And he's usually my co-host cutting up with me here in the studio, but he chose to call in this morning just to say good morning to everybody, and we're grateful for that. We are going to go right back to part two of this song, and then we're going to continue our conversation with the Ernest Owens.

0: lovely day. And just in case somebody's feeling down, you ought to know that being alive means it's still a lovely day. Back here live on the Bishop Mary Show. I needed that today. Feel like a big hug coming to me. And certainly we want to give this show being dedicated to the memory of Police Officer Al Hassan Barry, who served in the 12th District. His services and viewing will be starting shortly, and I'll be leaving right from the studio to head that way to provide support to the family and to my colleagues in arms, the police officers of the 12th District, as well as the Philadelphia Police Department at large. Just one more quick announcement. We are asking you all, just as a friend, to remember that there is an event coming up, a youth explosion this weekend at Temple of Christ, 4862 Lancaster Avenue. Youth explosion, let his glory, on Sunday, next Sunday at 5 o'clock. The pastor is Pastor J. Renee Williams of the famed Gospel Williams Sisters. They will be having a youth explosion, a whole weekend of events on Friday and Saturday. And so for those of you that can't get by there, then join them on Sunday at 5 p.m. And then what will we do without the Marian Anderson Center out of South Philadelphia? They have an event on this Saturday. It's called Women's Day, a museum explosion exhibit open house celebration, 11 o'clock a.m. sharp at the Marian Anderson Historical Society presents their open house, and it's free to the public. They absolutely would love for you to show up. The Honorable Jacqueline Fraser Lied and others are going to be there. In support. It is located at 762 South Martin Street, the Marian Anderson Museum. And so for those of you that are available, we certainly would love for you to be at either of these events, either Saturday for Marian Anderson or Sunday at Temple of Christ Church. We are so grateful for that. And thank you so much, my listeners, for letting me know and making that announcement for our public. Now back to our host, who is the most absolutely, unashamedly and unapologetically an African-American, or shall I say a Black journalist, who prides himself on being just who he is. And I have like three questions from some folks. But before we get...
1: Oh, wow.
0: Yeah, some folks are popping in questions.
1: Love it.
0: I'm fielding them too. You know me. Y'all ain't messing with my peoples. Amen. So nonetheless, I proposed the question to you as a professor in shaping the minds of young persons in journalism. Yeah. And some people will say that journalists only can occur at HBCUs or predominantly Black institutions. And I can wholeheartedly embrace that to some degree. But given your variety of education, the University of Pennsylvania, you know, and now all the way going to your doctorate degree, what is your experience as a journalist? How are you translating that to those in your class? What are you telling them to look out for? What are the top one or two things that they always need to do as a journalist to be not only successful, but to be honored for the level of professionalism that they must maintain?
1: Yeah, this is a very good question. It's changed over the years for me, but I think this year specifically, my big thing is we got to go a little bit back to the basics. And so the main thing is that I want every journalist, every person who aspires to do what I do in this business is to do, this is part one, I need people to know how to write. Everybody needs to know how to actually write. And I'm not just saying spelling and grammar. I'm saying conveying messages and like to express them through written word. Because literacy is it's tough right now for everybody. Everyone should be doing this, but specifically with journalists nowadays, the young people, I'm really like literacy, comprehension is so important. I need our people to be literate. And that literate is just not simply, and I've had to say this to people, it's not about just simply knowing how to identify a word and read, but how do you comprehend? How do you think critically, right? How do you understand distinctions between misinformation and truth? How do you discern something's being an opinion versus a fact? Like I need people to have literacy. So I'm really focusing heavily on a level of media literacy that, you know, years ago I just assumed was basic common sense, but I'm learning that common sense is not as common in Philadelphia as much as we think it is. So literacy is very big, in-depth literacy. And I want to be very clear on that, because a lot of people are like, literacy, the kids can't. I'm not talking about, you know, basic syntax and things of that nature. I'm talking about actually people understanding how to comprehend and think critically. Mm-hmm. And then the second thing that I'm really training my students to understand outside of just literacy is how to have courage and integrity. Mm. It's not enough just to have the talent if you don't have the discernment to understand how to not be exploited, how to not be, you know, a puppet to someone else's circus, how to stand up for yourself. How to understand that even when doing your job, it may not be popular, but it's necessary. Because we have a lot of journalists that are in the business just trying to be liked. Mm. They want to be liked by everybody. They want everybody to like them. They want everybody to agree with them. And this job does not require that, you know? And you know what's interesting? And this is a hypocrisy that I want to call out in our community. We, in our community, we have a lot of people who defend the police in spite of all the things going on. And I think, and I'm not making a statement about policing itself, but just the attitude is that police officers risk their lives. They do the jobs that they do. And people will say, listen, they got to do their job. If somebody gets locked up, they say the police officer had to do their job. We may not like it, but they had to do what they had to do. And people defend it. And I think, look, it's a public service. People say policing is a public service. We need to have safety. We need to have law. We have order. Right. But what's interesting is that journalists is a public service as well. We have to give people the information. We have to tell people what's going on. And sometimes the news that we share may not be the things that people want to hear because it'll make them happy, but it has to get done. Right. So I just wish that our community can respect journalism as a public service the way that we treat other offices and positions. I'm not comparing them and clashing them. I'm saying that they're necessary.
0: Because it's the same for preachers. That. You know, we can preach about God's goodness and, oh, he's a wonderful God and he blesses us every day. And people are, woo! But the moment you start talking about specific sins or you're given that hard sermon of conviction and conversion, boy, you know, the money might get tight. You may not get as many amens. People's got the steam coming out their ears, but you are commanded by the Holy Spirit, as I believe, to tell what God has relayed to you. And he didn't ask you to give your cut, your slide, or add to it. He said, you are my mouthpiece, speak it. And so I often have to say to people, it's not very popular, but it still has yet to be done, particularly when you are called to it. There is no compromise in your call. You have to do what God would ask you to do. Now, there are, of course, those that don't. God bless them. I'll have no opinion on that. I just know that when I stand before him, I got to give an account for what I did or did not do. And it's not always easy. And it's not always light. But, you know, because that word comes heavy.
1: Right. And that's how I feel about journalism. I just feel like, look, if I have this information and this is just what the information is, and it is of the public knowledge and important for people to know, I have to do that. Like, I can't cherry pick it. I can't edit it. I can't lie. And I think, you know, we have to, the community at large has to really ask themselves, what do they want? I want Philadelphians to ask themselves, what do you really want? Mm-hmm. Because when you're in a city with all this political power that look like us, And we are making history. We're putting people the first in the office, and we're putting all these people knock on our doors and ask for our votes. And we go out to the polls, we do all this work. We tell people it matters, right, to vote. And I agree with that. We need to vote. I vote all the time. I vote in special elections, even when I know the person's going to win anyway, but I just don't want to feel like right. I didn't have a say, right? But we vote. And the problem is that we should not just vote. For me, it's not just vote. It's about maintenance. Mm. You put a person in office, you have to stay on them to make sure that they execute the things that they're supposed to do. It's about holding them accountable beyond just the polls. And some people think that once they vote, they just leave it in the politician's hands and they come back later. Or they'll say, okay, well, if you don't like them, just vote them out next time. No. We could do that too. But through the duration of 4 years or 2 years, we should be consistently participating in the process, whether that's coming to town halls, whether that is seeing them and asking them questions, whether it's letting them know how we feel about something that they're proposing. Like, that's what a democracy looks like. We're not being full democratic participants if we just simply vote and that's all that we do. We need to be full democratic participants. We have, what do they say? We have tools in our arsenal, right? We have all these different tools, and it's a combination of various things. It's protest, it's writing, it's free speech, it's voting. We have all of these things we can do. We can organize and mobilize. We have all of these tools. And I think there is some people who are frustrated with people who choose to use multiple tools rather than one.
0: Mm.
1: Politicians just want us to do one thing. Just vote. Go vote. Vote for me. That's it. No. I'm going to vote for you or not vote for you. I'm going to go to your town halls. I am going to go to the city council places. I'm going to speak at hearings. I am going to do other things because that is my right. And with Philadelphians, I think there are some people in the community who resent my ability to use multiple tools of democracy because they're so used to being told there's only one tool. And I'm telling people there's multiple tools because if you actually know the history of the civil rights movement, you know, the history of abolition, our people have never just used one tool.
0: That's
1: to do any of this work. We need to do all the tools. And I think what is disappointing to me about Black politicians in Philadelphia is that they have begun to mock and disparage using multiple tools.
0: Mm.
1: And then we criticize young Black men and young Black women and young people and say, oh, they don't want to do this. They don't do anything. But the ones that do, we then belabor them. We criticize them. I have seen an uprise of young Black people across this country, but specifically in Philadelphia, that are running for office, trying to join committees, trying to volunteer. And I'm seeing an old guard that used to say we weren't out there now say we're too much out there. We're too loud. We're doing too much. We're being too critical. And I'm like, wait a minute. Isn't this what we all wanted? Isn't this what a democracy looked like? Or was we supposed to just bow almighty to one elected official just because of what title they possess? I will not bow to any king except one king. And that king is not in City Hall.
0: Well, bless God. I mean, just I'm saying, grateful that my king is in glory. Yeah.
1: Exactly. I think we have forgotten what a democracy looks like. And I will not bow to any king in City Hall.
0: Well,
1: I won't.
0: I can appreciate your stance. And I think that times are going to project a difference.
1: Yes.
0: You know, Philadelphia is coming up on the fall elections. Next year is our city elections. And yes. The people either will or won't speak. And as I say I pour into the older folks, don't stop. Don't stop voting and don't silence your voice. We need That's your right. wisdom. I know That's the right. youngins don't want to hear it. And I have a great conversation with one of my business colleagues who I love intentionally. And he's one that's, you know, he lets them have it, you know, let me listen to that. And he says they get so annoyed that I'm reminding them and I'm telling them, but I didn't work for 45 years and be what I am by sitting down, not doing what I'm doing and trying to guide. And I think there's a pushback sometimes from the younger folk that they don't want to hear the gray haired. You know, they, oh, y'all live back way when. No, but we got this far because we did this. And maybe if you, as you said, a very powerful thing, if you go back to some basics, how you present yourself, how you do an interview, what do you wear, how you conduct yourself. Do you have nonverb agreement? Are you literate? Are you speaking articulately? Can you defend why you need to have this job? And what are you bringing to the table? That's what's going to carry. We can do AI. We can do ChatGPT. But when you get in the room in front of somebody and your resume says one thing, and you're talking like from way back when, and you don't know what the word disseminate means and assign and certain things that we put on our resume. And I tell this to the guys in prison all the time. Don't fall for the resume that you can't defend.
2: That's right.
0: Because it'll hurt you. And they'll know that somebody else did it for you. And it also highlights your limits. Be truthful in who you are. I may not have, a bachelor's degree, but I do have my high school diploma, and I'm great at this opportunity. And I said that to a young man who's applying for a chef work. He says, I can't get a job. I said, but you were in the kitchen at the prison feeding 1,200 people in an hour. So you need to put that. I know how to prepare, deliver, and clean up. And he said, I never thought about it that way. That's your skill.
1: Work in a it's crazy because it's like work in a very high impact, high pressure type of space. Like that's a skill set that a lot of people don't have. I tell people that have retail. Some of my students, they're getting internships and stuff. They don't know how to articulate their skills. I'm like, you've worked in retail for 3 years and you've worked at some of these very high pressure type of retail jobs, not like little cute little studio shop. You work in somewhere where it's holiday season and you work in Christmas shifts and Thanksgiving, Black Friday sales, and you was able to keep your cool. Like you didn't see fights break out and you was able to keep your composure. Like people want people that can work in high pressure jobs, but they don't know how to think of like how all those things can be assets. And so, I'm in a space now where it's like, I'm going back to the basics, not, in a way that reminds people why those things matter. Because I think part of the problem, and I will say with the generational shift, is that so many people are just told what to do without understanding why.
0: Okay.
1: So many students.
0: If it doesn't make sense, I'm not going to do
1: they're
0: it.
1: They're told, their parents said, wear the suit, shake the hand. But they actually were not really told why. So I'm explaining to them, this is why you have to do that.
0: Right.
1: Not just because...
0: I'm loving that. Exactly.
1: A lot of the senior members, they did give the wisdom,
0: right?
1: But they gave the wisdom without the why. And I was fortunate to live in a family that children could be seen and heard.
0: Okay, because I came up where children were seen and not heard. You were told what to do. You did
1: it. Exactly. I think that is tough because, if I asked the question, it wasn't looked at as being disrespectful. I remember when I was younger, there was this whole thing about belts. And I used to hate wearing belts. I would try to wear my pants. I'm like, ugh, belts is just... And I was like, why I got to wear a belt on my pants? Not that I was sagging.
0: Right.
1: But I just was like, why do I got to wear a belt? Like, it fits on me fine. And, some folks be like, because I told you so. That's it. But my grandma actually was like, well, when you go out, it's like a tie. It's like a tie for your pants. And I was like, oh, okay. And that's how she said it to me. And ever since then, I was like, I can't go to a place with a suit without a tie or whatever. I got to have a tie for my, and that never changed my, never.
0: I love it. I'm going to use that. A belt is a tie. Come on here.
1: And when she said that, I said, I'll never go out
0: without a belt.
1: With a suit or something without a belt.
0: Oh, man. man. Now, that's a good nugget. I hope those of you, like, my phone is blowing up with all these questions, so I got to get you back here.
1: I'm going to ask
0: one question because this one is really pressing. As president of the Philadelphia Association for Black Journalism, what is the greatest achievement you think you have made as its president?
1: Oh, my goodness.
0: I know you have multiple, but just think about one as we wind down our show.
1: I think the one thing I did was I expanded the resources and opportunities for different types of media professionals to come into the organization. Before I was president 6 years ago, it was a very elitist type of structure. Like, you know, you had to work for this media company full time with this title. Like, if you weren't at the Philadelphia Inquirer or at some major TV station, you didn't feel as welcome or as vocal to be in that space. What I did was I saw the economy changing, especially Philadelphia. Black folks are in media in different places. They have big stations, little stations, independent media, Black-owned media, different spots. And they have something to say. And they are speaking to communities of our people that the Inquirer or these big newspapers are not, right? They got paywalls on these articles. But there's still people in our community getting information. Who are giving them the information? They need to be at the table, which is why people like you are a part of our organization. People like myself who have evolved through different spaces is there. We need to expand the table, not exclude the table, especially at a point that we are now. So I think all the work that I've done, the events I do, the conferences, all the stuff we do, it is about expanding the opportunity for as many people that's in this industry to feel seen. And that's why our membership numbers are bigger than it's ever been. Because you have to increase the opportunity for people to recognize folks and celebrate them and give them an opportunity to be seen and heard. I think more people in this space have come to our events than before. I can't tell you how many people over the past several years is like, I never was invited to a PABJ event. I never was in this room. Yes. I never knew about this, or I knew they existed, but I didn't think there was a space for me. That is the one thing I will take away as I'm on my third term. As I evolve to other things, you know, that is one thing I can be able to say undoubtedly, that was my lasting impact, is increasing the visibility and access for different types of journalists and media professionals than before me. 50 years in, the organization's been around for over 50 years. And when I look over the decades, we haven't seen this many different types of people in our field.
0: Wow.
1: People that are at, when did we have somebody from WWDBAM? We got to bring everybody.
0: That's right.
1: We got to have everybody. I would love to say that my membership reflects people from every station, every newspaper in Philadelphia. There is somebody that PABJ has touched in every single nook and cranny in this city.
0: And
1: we have been in some way with them.
0: And we thank you. Of course, time goes by when you're having fun, and we're going to have to have Mr. Ernest back, probably to do some political consulting and some views, as I usually do my show coming up on the political interviews and the assessments afterwards. So I hope you'll avail yourself to that. We are so grateful you came with us today. It was a hoot, as always, and I'm so thankful for you honoring this OG. And as I say again, will the city of Philadelphia please continue to pray for Officer Barry's family. I'm headed to that event and certainly are praying for our city of Philadelphia. And would you do something kind? If you see a police officer today, just say thank you for your service. It may mean a lot for them. Just to say thank you. Thank you carries a lot of weight. And as always, I say thank you to you, Mr. Ernest Owens. Thank you again for agreeing to be here with me today and for a hoot of a thing. My phone is blown up. I got like 10, 12, 15 comments. People are thumbs up, excited. And thank you again. And as always, Bishop Mary says this, if you can't be good, be careful. If you can't be careful, baby, then don't do it. May not be worth it. Woo! If I knew then what I know now, glory, hallelujah. It's well worth it. Know that Jesus never fails. He never fails. And until next time, next week for another robust show right here on the Bishop Mary Show. Take care and God bless you. Thank you.
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On Instagram, we are at Tone and Tenor Radio. You can also like us on our Facebook page. Just type in the words Tone and Tenor in the Facebook search engine to find us. I know a lot of people probably said, wow, that opening song is kind of quirky. But it goes along with the theme of the topic today, and it's called Governmental Financing, Funding and Spending, Local, State, Federal, Cause and Effect on Our Citizens. You know, a lot of folks around the country or locally and even regionally don't realize how the government is financed and how the funding comes about